0: rural businesses and products finishes today at Mystery Creek near Kirikiriroa. The Waikato Chamber of Commerce Chief Executive Don Good says businesses in his area are feeling cautiously optimistic after a successful week at the event.
1: What Field Days does is actually give us a bellwether in terms of where the economy is going. I think we're on the cusp of an export-led recovery, but we've been hopeful before.
0: Don Good says there was a lot of interest in New Zealand products from trade delegations from overseas. The widow of Fa'anana Efeso Collins says she still feels the pain of his loss 2 years after he died suddenly at a charity run in Auckland. A coroner's inquiry has found the former Green MP died of cardiac arrest due to heart disease as a result of diabetes, obesity and hypertension. Vasa Fia Collins' request for a coronial inquest was turned down, but had told the hearing she didn't believe everything possible had been done to protect and save him. She told Saturday Morning that her heartache hasn't diminished.
2: Losing FSO is easily the hardest thing I've ever experienced, and some days are harder than others, but every day is hard.
0: Vasa Fia Collins says one comfort is that she can see her husband and her daughters. Residents in southwestern France have gathered to bury a girl whose murder has led to national outrage. The body of 11-year-old Liana was found at a farm about 10 kilometres away from the town of Florence, where she was last seen. The suspect, Jerome Bardella, was reported to police after last August, or Jerome Barella was reported to police last August over allegations he'd sexually abused a 10-year-old. Barella has denied any involvement in Liana's death. The US Justice Department has approved the sale of Warner Brothers Discovery to Paramount for $190 billion. The approval marks a key development in the merger that will reshape media, allowing a takeover of the Hollywood studio, which owns CNN and HBO, to continue. The leader of Paramount is the son of Larry Ellison, a donor to President Donald Trump. An experimental treatment for the chronic autoimmune illness lupus has shown promising results in early trials in Britain. Researchers say the therapy could potentially treat similar disorders such as rheumatoid arthritis and multiple sclerosis. The BBC's James Gallagher reports.
3: Lupus is caused by the immune system attacking the body, often causing joint pain and damaging organs. The experimental treatment works by resetting the immune system. One component is removed and genetically modified to attack and cleanse the part causing disease. Out of the first six people treated, five have been in remission for up to a year and a half. But this is still in a small number of patients, and it's uncertain how long the therapy will last.
0: An immunologist is warning that Māori and Pacific communities can be disproportionately affected by winter viruses. Cases of the common cold, flu, RSV and COVID-19 are rising, and Healthline says it received a 60% increase in calls for such illnesses in the first week of June. Auckland University of Technology's Chris Pui-Luvea says living in multi-generational households can increase the risk of transmission.
4: One sick person is able to pass it to many other people, you know, in the same household. Could even be more so if the ventilation is not great in some of these houses.
0: Chris Pui-Luvea is urging Māori and Pacific communities to stay up to date with their vaccinations. And tributes are flowing in for David Hockney, one of the world's most influential artists who's died, aged 88. King Charles praised the Englishman's irrepressible charm, talent and constant innovation. The Tate Gallery described him as endlessly inventive with a unique vision of the world. The BBC's Katie Razzle says he was the British artist that everyone knew.
5: there aren't many artists around the world, living or dead, with his kind of name recognition. And his art, I would say, will be loved long after we are all gone, of course. Think of the breadth of his work, his experimentation with light and colour and water in LA, the wonderful paintings of nature in Yorkshire and in Normandy, the portraits that he was continuing to do until the very end. There was just such joy in his art, and that, in the end, is what he brought us to.
6: That's the news. Now with sport, here's Glenn Lama.
7: Kia ora, good afternoon. Black Caps legend Kane Williamson is unsure what his next move in cricket will be now he's given away playing at international level. Williamson announced his retirement late last night our time, and the cricket world is now his oyster after his stellar 16-year career.
8: Had a little bit of time in the coaching space, enjoyed that, and we'll see. Yeah, I mean, step here is chat with all you and take a few days with the family and have a look at what's next.
7: Black Caps coach Rob Walter has also been thrown into thought mode, most specifically how to fill the big hole that Williamson leaves. And he has to decide quickly, with a second test against England just 4 days away.
9: You don't lose Kane Williamson off a team sheet and get stronger. So, because he's a legend, you know.
7: Staying with cricket, big morning tomorrow for the White Ferns too, who begin their T20 World Cup campaign against the West Indies. All-rounder Sophie Devine says being defending champions means little, even though they're in a good space.
10: Been here for over 5 weeks now and have got a pretty good lay of the land. I think, yes, we're defending champs, but everyone starts on zero, so it doesn't count for too much.
7: The Hurricanes are embracing the favourites tag for tonight's Super Rugby semi against the Blues. Halfback Cam Roygaard says hosting the Chiefs in next week's final would mean everything.
11: We have an opportunity to create a bit of history and get a home final, which hasn't happened for 10 years. So, yeah, that'd be something pretty cool to be able to do.
7: And Super Rugby Opiki is underway this afternoon with the Blues playing Hurricanes Poa and Matatu facing Chiefs Manawa. And in headlines, Canada's drawn 1-1 with Bosnia and Herzegovina at the Football World Cup, with all eyes now on the USA-Paraguay match, which kicks off in just under an hour. Defending champ Ryan Fox is on the pace at the halfway stage of the Canadian Golf Open. He's 8-under, just 2 shots off the lead. And the New Zealand men's hockey team has opened its Nations Cup campaign in South Africa with a 1-0 win over Scotland. Koi ngā napuronga hakinakina, that's your sports news.
6: 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Whangarei-based artist Juni shares her debut EP Kumara Suite. American musician May Simones talks to me ahead of playing Auckland's Tuning Fork and Wellington's Moon next week. And we go digging in the crates of DJ and record collector Dujon Cullingford on the mixtape. 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
6: Now the short forecast from Met Service to midnight on Sunday. Northland and Auckland mainly fine with a few patches of morning fog. Waikato, Tuahora Whenua, Kapiti Coast, including Coromandel Peninsula, Bay of Plenty and the Central High Country, mainly fine. Cloud increasing from Waitomo southwards this evening with scattered showers developing. Cloud and showers spreading elsewhere tomorrow. Gisborne and Hawke's Bay, fine. Wellington and Wairarapa, partly cloudy, a few showers developing about Tararua district this evening. Marlborough and Nelson, mainly fine, scattered showers about the ranges. Buller, Grey and Westland, mostly cloudy, with scattered rain or showers in Grey and Buller, mainly fine in Westland today, scattered rain tomorrow with some heavy falls possible in the evening. Canterbury, Otago, Southland and Fiordland, generally fine, but areas of low cloud or fog in the morning. Patchy drizzle in Fiordland tonight, turning to rain tomorrow, some possibly heavy falls for a time. And the Chatham Islands, mostly cloudy. It's 12 minutes past midday. Mapuna is next.
13: E ngā iwi o te motu tēnā koutou katoa me ngā mihi ki o tātou tini mate, ki o tātou tini aitua. Huri tū mai ki o tātou kei te ao maramati he wa mauri ora ki o tātou katoa. Kia ora, good afternoon. And welcome back to Mapuna. It's lovely to have your company today.
14: Later on in the show, you'll hear from the 18-year-old musician Nico Grace, who, despite her tender years, has been performing since she sang at a blues club as a 10-year-old and then went on to sing in front of thousands with the Samoan operatic trio Solomio. Nico will soon debut her show Ko Au Ko Koe at the Civic Theatre in Tamaki Makaurau, Auckland. But first on today's show, we're going to talk rugby. Now, I know you had a bit of that with Taylor Johnson in the last hour when me and Mihi and Susie were talking about the Hurricanes Power. Many of you would have seen the Chiefs thrash the Crusaders in Hamilton last night. Wow, what a game that was. Watch the Power today, it'll be even better. Oh, there's another game tonight. Let's not talk about that yet. You might be wondering if the same fate awaits the Blues tonight. Oh, there you go. I didn't read the script. When they take on the table-topping Hurricanes in Wellington later on. Our guest today, though, might be coy about revealing who she thinks will win the Super Rugby title, but Professor Anne-Marie Jackson has very clear ideas about the future direction of Māori rugby. Along with being a leading kaupapa Māori researcher and teacher, she's been the chair of the New Zealand Māori Rugby Board since the start of 2025. Joining us now is Anne-Marie Jackson. Anne-Marie, tēnā koe, welcome to the program. Thank you so much for your time.
15: Tēnā koe, great to be here.
14: Let's start with the Māori Rugby Board and then we'll venture forward into your career and your life as an academic. The New Zealand Māori Rugby Board, for the uninitiated, what is the New Zealand Māori Rugby Board?
15: New Zealand Māori Rugby Board, we are the organisation that is the Māori National Sporting Organisation, and we are for rugby, and we represent our three regional Māori rugby boards, and we represent the 20-plus sub-regional boards from Mirihuku Māori rugby right through to Taitokiro Māori rugby, and we are also the representative entity of Tangata Whenua in rugby, and at our most recent special general meeting that we held, we are also now the kaitiaki of tikanga in rugby in the system.
14: So that's rugby on behalf of NZ Māori, NZ Rugby, as a part of NZ Rugby, or separate to it, so you have your own mana motuhake?
15: Yeah, so through, if you're a rugby fan, significant governance changes have gone on in rugby in the past 2 years, and so we now are in our own mana motuhake, in our own tinoranga tiratanga, and then working in partnership with New Zealand Rugby. So we're still a member to New Zealand Rugby, but very clearly in the partnership space and having our own tino rangatiratanga and mana mutahaki.
14: Why is that important, Anne-Marie?
15: I think it's important we shift out of the advisory space and into the tino rangatiratanga and mana mutahaki space, is that we have our aspirations, we also have our on-the-ground views of Māori rugby, and alongside our whānau and hapū, who are also advancing our collective aspirations of tino rangatiratanga and flourishing wellness. And we need to be in the driver's seat of that, and that's very much our view of from the Māori Rugby Board.
14: How do you do or deal with the relationship then with the rest of NZ Rugby?
15: It's the really positive thing when there's so much change, is that there's opportunity to reset on the expectations of what those relationships are. And I really do want to pay homage to, particularly to Dame Farah Palmer, who was the most immediate chair before myself, and many others who have been in Māori rugby prior to Farah, who have been able to really pave the way for the space that we're in now. And so how we do that is ensuring through some, there is the more technical sides of the relationship, i.e. constitutional changes, which we've been in the process of doing. So it's an interesting fact, Te Tiriti o Waitangi is actually in the New Zealand Rugby Constitution, which is quite interesting and quite a powerful statement of the importance of Te Tiriti for New Zealand rugby. And then also through the practical application. So what does that look like in reality? It's easy to see things that might be, say, in a constitution that, you know, you might only pull out once a year at an AGM. But actually, what does that look like in practical terms? And so practically, myself and the chair of New Zealand Rugby, David Kirk, we have a mana-to-mana relationship and agreement. We even so far as have a WhatsApp chat across ourselves that we've called it mana-to-mana. So in any conversation, there's always the formal tools that you can use, as well as the practical day-to-day and in that relationship building as well. And like anything in this space, it's always a work in progress from both sides.
14: So is one of the practical outcomes that you are looking for as a New Zealand Māori Rugby Board, very simply, say, to have more Māoris in the All Blacks?
15: Yeah, so, well, the good thing in rugby, because rugby is an interesting space where we have really strong representation of Māori in the All Blacks as well. So really one of the practical things that we're in at the moment is that we've been able to, for the first time in our understanding and the history of rugby, is to negotiate a kaihautū Māori into New Zealand rugby. And that's quite an exciting, so that goes into the executive, so into that executive team, to be able to advance the aspirations of Māori rugby and of te ao Māori in rugby. And one of the other very practical things is we have a dream for particularly the Māori All Blacks, that the Māori All Blacks is the number one Indigenous sporting team in the world. And so that's what we've just locked in on in our most recent strategy that's, you know, we're only a couple of months into it, but being really clear on the importance of the Māori All Blacks to te ao Māori and also in our Indigenous space, and then having a really clear pathway as well for our wahine Māori, right from grassroots to the highest levels.
14: So will there be a New Zealand Māori Black Ferns team?
15: Yeah, that's something that we're asked to discuss on, and also something that both our Black Ferns, Māori who are Black Ferns, have been looking at trying to explore. So that's definitely something that's on the table. We haven't gone so far to say that it is a Māori Black Ferns team as of yet, as the feedback is quite mixed, is the pathway that actually we want to put all of our support in and behind the success of the wonderful Black Ferns, how it currently is. So it's important that all of those conversations, they're all on the table for us, and that we really listen to our Māori Black Ferns in the past, and also those current. We have a wonderful Māori Black Fern on our board as well, so I do want to pay respect as well to Miri Wākana Kingi. She's the chair of our commercial committee. And so we're very much in those conversations right now.
14: I also, while we're talking about the Black Ferns, want to mention player retention. It's a big issue at the moment, and you'll be aware of that, given the loss of a lot of talent from this year's 2026 Super Rugby competition, many being considered by some to be a part of the All Blacks squad who now won't be available because they're going to be playing their trade overseas. When it comes to the Black Ferns, let's take for an example someone very young, super talented, great player, Braxton Sorensen-McGee. How do you retain someone like her, who is perfect talent to be poached by NRL, rugby league, by other sports in America? How do you retain that kind of talent, Anne-Marie?
15: That's a really good pātai, and I think, again, if I acknowledge the chair of our rugby committee, Aaron Penny, on here, and so the questions around retention, not only in rugby, but in many other sports, is a real challenge in New Zealand internationally. As chair, I have the real pleasure of being able to go to all of our regional Māori rugby AGMs every year, so three regional boards to the Māori rugby board, so Te Wai Pānamu, Te Tini a Māui and Te Hiku o Te Ika. And this kaupapa actually came up in Te Wai Pounamu. And so for us, the viewpoint that's coming in from our whānau, our grassroots, is really that we are trying to support what are the options that support that well-being and that hauora for our whānau, and what are the options that are the best that provide that tino rangatiratanga mana motuhaki for that whānau, and how are we able to get in behind them and support whatever the best options are for them. And so that's where we differ sometimes in our view from, say, across into New Zealand rugby in player retention, in that our view can be a little bit wider, in that we are wanting to understand what's the best for the whānau, and then how, because of course we wouldn't be the Māori rugby board if we didn't place whānau, our grassroots, at the heart of what we do.
14: Yeah.
15: And so very much that's the view. And we have incredible talent right through, and as we know, in Māori rugby, and we have for a very long time as well in the past.
14: At the AGM, there was also talk of a new Māori rugby fund potentially to go live in 2027. If that's true, what is that?
15: So you'll remember from the Silver Lake deal that New Zealand Rugby had done. So there was, and a part of that deal was that at that time, the Māori Rugby Board were able to negotiate an investment fund. And so that's being able to spend off some of the interest on that investment fund. So this has been a kaupapa that our chair of our commercial committee and the fantastic team who sit in there have been wanting to progress. So what we're hoping for in that is to work alongside the Legacy Fund, which is another fund that sits in New Zealand Rugby, is to be able to, if I'm honest, get back to the business of Māori rugby. So how can we see an increased number of games, teams, fixtures of our

0: tidying the house. And then now we're in that space, new strategy up, and we're in that space of actually being able to deliver and to get back into the business of playing Māori rugby, which is quite exciting.
1: You're listening to, I should have used the proper title to, Professor Anne-Marie Jackson. She is the chair of the New Zealand Māori Rugby Board, an academic and a scholar as well. We will talk about that. As I say, you are the chair of New Zealand Māori Rugby, Ahorangi. You follow in the footsteps, as you said, of Dame Ahorangi. Actually, it goes the other way around, doesn't it? Professor Dame. I'll get that
0: sure.
1: right one day as an academic, Ahorangi. But you follow in the footsteps of another professor. Why is the New Zealand Māori Rugby Board so progressive? Why is the New Zealand Māori Rugby Board able to have leaders like Dame Farah Palmer and yourselves, who both have academic careers, as chairs of their boards, when it seems the New Zealand board is far behind in that regard?
0: Well, I think for us, I can talk to our whare. I think we really believe in whole heart, and also it's in how we live, and not just ourselves as the chairs, but right across in the seats on our Māori Rugby Board, and that of our Māori Rugby Board, and that is in the true kōanga and that excellence of who we are in our everyday being as Māori. And that's something that we live day to day in all of our lives, whether it's in mahi, at home, whatever we're doing. And so that's something that we're really, really proud of, is to be able to bring our pūkinga in, but also recognising that everybody within Te Ao Māori have their pūkinga to bring into the kaupapa as well. And so it's important as well that we don't get too far away, that we're locked behind in the board meetings, and that we're still keeping our feet on the ground. And like myself, and similarly with Farah, who I keep a really close relationship to, is actually the titles are one part of what we do. And, you know, we're often very whakamar around utilising those titles and what we do. But they also do reflect the hard mahi and that hard grind of what we do, and our real want and aspiration to bring those skill sets into the kaupapa that we're a part of, i.e. the Māori Rugby Board.
1: Professor, you do, as you say, have to deal with the geography, that is the three rohe, Te Hikuotika, Te Tini A Māui and Te Waipounamu. I should admit and say to you that I almost got into the Te Tini A Māui team, rode the bench, and then I decided to go the announcer commentator route, which would ensure my ability to be able to attend the events and wouldn't put me to physical harm. How do you deal with that? Because each rohe has its own wants, its own aspirations, and there's some interesting whakapapa dynamics that have to be at play here, Ahorangi.
0: Oh, absolutely. And I think for me, particularly because I whakapapa to the north, I think that's just our normal everyday as well, is that, and we'll talk about it a lot at the national table, we cannot dictate down into what our regional boards want, and then down again into what our sub-unions want, but instead how can we actually walk alongside and enhance, and that we want that diversity, we want the flavour of what does Māori rugby look like for Te Huku in their context, what does it look like for Te Tini and the challenges and the opportunities they have, and then the same for Te Waipounamu, a huge region geographically, Te Waipounamu, for example. So how do we walk alongside Te Waipounamu and the other regional boards for the mahi and the mahi that they're doing? And how can we then collectivise and do the mahi we want at the national table? But also, what are the opportunities for us to go internationally in the global game? And how could we, say, be putting on fixtures with our Indigenous brothers and sisters around the world as we can collectivise in these aspirations that we all have as Indigenous peoples? And so it's exciting. It's making sure as well that we're listening, that we're getting out and about with our whānau and the different kaupapa that we've been doing. And that's what we're coming into at the moment. So we've been doing a lot of tidying house behind the scenes. And we know that that's important mahi to do. And now in this year, that in the second year of my term anyway, now we're wanting to be able to get back out and about. Liniment in the nose, liniment in the nostrils, we'll talk about in rugby. And there's some fantastic fixtures that are coming up in our regional tournaments across the motu.
1: You've spoken about the regional tournaments. I wish to address the Māori rugby team's games for 2026, the first of which is in Japan, again back in Japan on June 27th against

0: the Japan 15. Professor, when are we going to see the Māori All Blacks being given the opportunity, like they were in the late 90s under the Sterling stewardship of the then coach, Matt Taupō, playing teams like Australia again, which you and I both know will not only generate interest, it will generate crowds and it will generate revenue for the gate, for both unions, but also talk to that mana motuhake, the mana and the proud history of this team.
1: Oh, absolutely. And those are the aspirations that we 100% are wanting to, that we are pursuing as well. And the work that Aaron Penny does, he has a very close relationship as well with a number of our former Māori All Blacks players and our All Blacks players as well, who are Māori right through. And being our, and when we're hearing it from what our whānau and the players and former coaches and managers, when we get it direct in of what they want, and the fantastic thing is that it comes in straight to us, and the feedback, some would view it as criticism, and we certainly don't view it as criticism. We view it as feedback because it gives us impetus to be able to continue to push forward our kaupapa. And those are the things that we are live in exploring and wanting to be able to exactly bring back in some of those different games. And the challenges are there for us, and we are definitely working very hard to be able to fulfill some of those aspirations that are sitting in there. It's very challenging to be the number one Indigenous sporting team in the men's game in the world if you're playing one game a year. And so they are the conversations exactly that with good strategy. So we've landed constitutional changes in the last year that sets the high level partnership and our kawa effectively. We've landed on a strategy so that we're not just doing kind of higglety-pickglety, landed on the strategy, and now we get to, as we say in rugby, we get to run the cutter, and so that's what we're doing now too.
0: Why did you want to become the chair of New Zealand Māori Rugby, given the challenges that you've talked about that you've dealt with in the main, but all the other challenges that exist to provide the opportunity to deliver and implement the aspirations that you have for the organisation?
1: Yeah, it's funny. It's a good question as well. I know so far I had actually asked me about three or four times to if I wanted to. And I was at a crossroads. Was I going to step off the board or was I going to stay on the board? And this was in light of the context of governance change. And so the Māori Rugby Board, and just by way of the constitutional setup and arrangement, had very much been in that advisory space. I don't want to fukasi the role of the and being in the advisory space, because that is an important role and function.
0: Yeah.
1: It's just not how I'm tuned. And so it's not my, I have kind of in the prep of this question here, for me, I have things that I'm wanting to do, that I want to contribute. And I have to think, like many of us, is this Momo timer or not? Are the skill sets that I have, the experiences that I have, are they being put to best use? And in an advisory capacity, they're not. And when your fundamental belief in who you are as a human and how you've been raised is in a tino rangatiratanga and mana motuhake agenda, then an advisory space is not what you're going to be best suited to be in. And so that's really the conversations I was able to have with Farah. Where is it that the board is moving? And of course, we have this backdrop of this governance change. And then speaking with Farah and the leadership that she was seeing, and as I spoke to every member of the board, I spoke with Ngāti Whātua, my own whānau as well. Should I be the person who comes in to be our chair and making sure that I have the support of all of the board members, as well as the support. I was also the former chair of Otago Māori Rugby. So while I have an academic background in governance, I also had a foot at that time in coming through the true grassroots of Māori Rugby. So I had a nice blend in it. And so then that is why I chose to stay on the board and also to pony up all in and to lead our board in what is required at the moment for what we're needing, and that clarity in the mana motuhake tino rangatiratanga agenda.
0: You did speak earlier about your northern whakapapa, and you've elucidated that with your identification of Ngāti Whātua being your iwi. And for those who would have been listening from the beginning of the interview, they would have heard a southern twang in your mitha.
1: Yeah, it does come through, eh?
0: And obviously noting that you are a professor at Otago University, and you mentioned, obviously, your whakapapa, rugby whakapapa, in terms of Otago Union. How does that happen? How does the Ngāti Whātua end up being down in Otago and working in Otago?
1: Yeah, I think so. I think like a lot of whānau of the time. So my whakapapa Māori is from my mum, so we're Pārore Edmunds, Machu whānau from Ngāti Whātua. Our marae is Tahohanga and Dargaville, and then also connects, of course, through to Ngāti Wai, through our Maki whānau, up into Ngāti Kahu or Whangaroa, Tai Māro and Ngāpui Nui Tonu, of course. And then my mum, she was a Rousey and a wool classer. And of course, at that time, migrated or had travelled around. She'd met my dad, who was Pākehā. I grew up in Milton, kind of near the airport in Dunedin, if you've been there. A town in South Otago, and then they met, of course, many years ago, and then they settled down in rural Southland. So I grew up in rural Southland in a place called Mossburn on the way to, which is the gateway to Fiordland. So this is growing up in the 1980s, of course, in Southland, and we were one of the only Māori whānau at that time. My dad was a shearer. And so growing up in that time, I think it set you up really well in rugby because, I spent all of my, was myself and my younger sister. And so we grew up living across the road from the rugby club. So you're there. My dad was a rugby coach. And so, you learn all these fantastic Southern values of looking after people, of, having a cheese scone, a cheese roll, et cetera, on the table all of the time while growing up in a very tikanga Māori rich whānau. So that was my Southern R does come through. Then I migrated. I went to Southland Girls, so as a boarder. And my mum, so neither of my parents finished high school. And so mum was very, very staunch in the importance of education. So that's why we went to boarding school there and then come to university. And then worked at Otago for about 10 to 12 years. And then now I work in my own business, my own research business now, and I direct a national research centre which is contracted at or hosted at Otago.
0: This is Te Koronga.
1: So I ran Te Koronga for about 10 years at Otago, which was a fantastic kaupapa Māori research centre. And then now I direct one of the national centres of research excellence, Coastal People, Southern Skies, which is similar. You would have heard of Ngāpai o te Maramatanga.
0: Yes.
1: Similar to Ngāpai, as in one of New Zealand's 10 national centres of research excellence. And that's what I direct at the moment. Actually, I've directed it since its foundation and stay on until the end of 2028, which is the end of our contract.
0: This is Lehutai now that you're talking about, is it?
1: I own my own research business, working that as the managing director at Rehutai, which is our whānau research and advocacy company. And then one of the main contracts that I have there is that I direct a national research centre, Coastal People, that's hosted at Otago. So it's a bit, all those hononga are still there. So I work at Rehutai, and through that, I direct a national research centre. And then that research, Coastal People, the National Research Centre, is based at Otago.
0: How many people are you looking after at the moment and helping and assisting? Masters, doctorates, undergrad.
1: So at the moment, with myself moving into our research business, which is fantastic, I have supervised through all of my ones directly that I have just finished supervising all of them through, actually, which is great. My PhD students, I've got one more stall to get through. So at the moment, I have a very light load, which is lovely. Which is not lovely, it's different. So I've got some PhDs that I mark as well, which is a real privilege.
0: Who's harder to deal with, board members or researchers?
1: I think we're a mormor for different reasons, too. I think we're a mormor for different reasons as well. And yeah, we certainly are. I think it's funny. Actually, it's been a real learning for me having an academic background because you're trained in a specialty. And so it's been a really good challenge. And so you're trained to be a mōhio in your area.
0: Yeah.
1: and that's your job and, what you have to do and everything. So it's quite good when you go into governance. And I had to do quite a bit of learning in that in governance, because in governance, you have to be a generalist. and you actually have to have the view over all of the take, not just your one particular specialisation. So it's been good just to kind of untrain some of my training in when that's such a big part of your professional life.
0: Yeah, although you are trained to be objective when you're in research, right? Even though you are asked to state your positionality, the discipline is to be more objective than subjective, is it not, Professor?
1: It really depends on what the disciplinary background is. I would say certainly in the scientific method, the objectivity, absolutely. But particularly from the majority of the work I do, not all of it, the majority of it sits in the qualitative component. And so very much that subjectivity is actually important. It's a big part of what you bring. I think of a good quote from Māori Marsden, of course, one of our tino tino from the north, and he talks about that the route to Māori tanga through objectivity is a dead end. And so I think that's something that I think about quite often. And so it's always trying to get, depending on what that disciplinary focus is that we come in, the objectivity certainly is important in the scientific method. And sometimes it can be not necessarily the best way to come through in some of our other discipline areas too.
0: But you got a PhD in Māori studies and physical education, didn't you? So one would assume there were some mixed methods being applied and implemented.
1: Oh, absolutely. So I do. So I think the ability for you to, and that's certainly what I've enjoyed in my academic career, is I like to have that breadth. So if I sort of take a half a step back, probably what I think's always set me in good stead is what are the skill sets that I require so that I can be and deliver on the best mahi that I can in order to serve our whānau Māori. And so my whakaaro has always been, okay, if a scientific method is going to get this outcome for Māori, I'm all in. If the qualitative method or et cetera, if I need to upskill over there, if it's governance, for example, fantastic. Then I can do those things, work with others, take on the feedback and mentorship, et cetera, to be able to apply my trade effectively in advancing our various kaupapa Māori that we have.
0: Could I get you to employ some mixed methods then to answer this next question? Given you're an Otago local and therefore don't have any skin in the game anymore, who's going to win Super Rugby 2026?
1: Ouch, ouch, ouch. I knew that was going to be coming. Ouch, ouch. Oh, I know. And so, ouch. No, and so, look, I have been for quite a few years now to deal with the Highlanders, and it's something that I really enjoy, and I'm fully behind the Highlanders right now. I mean, this is working in governance and rugby, it's always a good laugh between, you know, those kind of old rivalries that you have. Normally what somebody would say if I take off my portie as the chair of the Māori board, normally everyone says, as long as it's anyone apart from the Crusaders, is normally that's just the Otago and Southland in me. But no, ouch, ouch.
0: And I know you skillfully and artfully actually dodged an answer to my question, which is, of those left, who is going to win? And again, I did articulate the idea of maybe applying some mixed methods in your answer.
1: I know. And I mean, that is, as you always say, like, you can read up on all the stats that you like, and those who are still enough and for different reasons have all had fantastic campaigns. You know, I look at how well the Canes have been playing, and it's so good. Look, it's so good. You know, 30 years of Super Rugby, of course, I look at. So, nah, finals footy, it's always a bit of a different.
0: Okay. Well, maybe I can ask a different one then. Surely it's the Hurricanes Powazier this year, isn't it, for Opiki? Isn't it?
1: Oh, but gosh, I mean, have you seen the kaupapa that's going on with Matatu?
0: Yes, I have.
1: No? Yes. Yeah. So, but again, the Wellington Po were absolutely, and I just, yeah, I'm really looking forward to Opiki starting. Oh, look, it's, I mean, yeah, it's hard not to slip straight back into those.
0: Can I ask you one final question? It has become apparent to me that those who watch Black Ferns rugby, women's rugby, find that game much more interesting as a spectator than they do the males game. Why is that, you think?
1: I think the skill level, the execution, I mean, it exists in both games. I think it's a it's a product as well in the women's game where the women express themselves so freely. You're seeing this wahine excellence being displayed. You often quite get the media are able to have a closer relationship as well, and that kind of personal connection to the players too. And so actually I have to say probably one of the best and you know, like yourself, I've been to a lot of pōhiri in my life, and one of the it's up there in my like top five pōhiri was the pōhiri that we had welcoming the Black Ferns and the Black Ferns 15 into Te Ringa Parawa in Whangarei last year.
0: As they played,
1: there wasn't a dry eye in it, and so the whānau, you know, the Scotland pōhiri was wonderful, as was the Māori All Blacks, but it was quite something else when we had both of the teams who came on. The whānau up there allowed Porsche to kōrero in it, and it was just this wonderful celebration of te ao Māori, tikanga, wahine Māori, and the Black Ferns really buy in to the importance of being authentically themselves. And I think that's what the everyday public person just really loves with women's rugby as well, as they can see that connect and that reflection of who they are and who they see as wonderful examples of wahine.
0: Aholangi, thank you so much for your time. We must let you go because I know you've got many other matters to attend to with many hats to wear, and I wish you the best with all of them. Thank you very much for your time. E te ahorangi, ngā mihi nui kia hoi. E whakaroa ana koutou kia mapuna. You're listening to Mapuna on RNZ National. It's 14 minutes to one. Our next guest, Nico Grace, is just 18, but she's already something of a musical veteran. When she was 10, she sang at the BOP Blues Club in Rotorua and has since continued performing and writing her own music. But before we cross live to her for a kōrero, here's Nico Grace performing her track, Rapua Te Meangaro.

0: Wow. Did you hear that high note? Amazing. That was Nico Gray singing her Wai o Tarapua te Mea Ngaro. She's going to join us now live from her grandparents' place in Ohope. Nico, tēnā koe. Welcome to the program.
1: Tēnā koe. Thank you for having me.
0: No, thank you for being a part of the program. Given you're at your grandparents' house in Ohope, the first question's an obvious one. The voice comes from the grandparents, eh?
1: Well, you know what? It's actually really funny. I'm at my my Pākehā grandparents, and my Māori side is actually not where I get my singing from. So yes, you are correct.
0: Well, tell us about the grandparents then. How does that work? Were they singers, both of them?
1: Well, my granny and papa both had beautiful voices. My granny is a Thompson originally, so her younger brother is actually Chris Thompson, who was a part of Manfred Mann. So he is quite an incredible singer.
0: Seriously? Wow.
1: Yeah, honest, I know. And then my papa's just, you know, he was actually at an all-boys school growing up, and he was a boy soprano, so he was always in the musicals singing the female parts and everything like that. So, yes, I definitely got my voice from them, and then my mum's got a beautiful voice as well.
0: So that, but Manfred Mann, sorry to deviate from you for a minute, if you don't mind.
1: No, you're
0: Manfred
1: fine.
0: Mann, that's Paul Jones and Mike D'Arbo and all those ones, 1966. That's 60s, yeah? That's Manfred Mann.
1: Yeah, Chris Thompson. So yeah. The voice? Is that the voice? Yeah.
0: Wow.
1: But that was a bit later, but yeah.
0: Wow. Okay. This is awesome. This is awesome. Hey, say hi to Granny and Papa for me, would you? Say hi to Granny and Papa.
1: I've actually got Granny sitting here next to me. So.
0: Oh, hey, Granny, how are you? Welcome to the program.
2: Thank you very much. It's great to be here in person. Thank you.
0: Yeah. Hey, how proud are you of your moko? How proud are you of your granddaughter and what she's done?
2: Oh, absolutely. She's absolutely amazing because not only is she an amazing singer, she is an amazing person with an amazing heart. So,
0: well, that's the main thing, eh? That's the main thing.
1: Yeah, we rehearsed what she was going to say beforehand.
0: Can I go back for it? Stay there, Granny, because no doubt I'll come back to you again. But Nico, talk to me about the BOP Blues Club in Rotorua.
1: Yeah, well, actually, that was probably the first place I properly got into performing. So before that, the only performance the only performances I'd ever done was at Kawerau Christmas in the Park. I started when I was 7, and I've done it, every year since, apart from COVID. So I've done it for 10 years now, which makes me feel so old. It's actually ridiculous. But so I had the most incredible music teacher at intermediate. And he was kind of like, I mean, you know, obviously you've heard from my granny, very, very supportive whānau. I'm extremely lucky. But he was kind of the first person outside of my family to be like, yeah, she's got something special. You know, he believed in me. And so he... just the beautiful person he was, thought, yeah, I'm going to make a band centered around Nico. So he got a bunch of his friends together, and we did rehearsals. And then, yeah, I did my first performance at the Blues Club when I was 10. We were called Nico and the Natives. And it's quite funny because we, like, nicknamed them all. And Rob, my music teacher, he's a very, very short man, and we called him the Tōtara.
0: Wow.
1: So.
0: Wow.
1: Yeah.
0: What do you obviously we played up with Te Mea Ngaro, and you're now writing songs and writing waiata in Te Reo Māori. It's a lovely fusion, by the way. But how do you find writing in Te Reo? Because it is such it's a big thing now. People love listening to waiata. Mm. And Te Reo.
1: Yeah. Well, honestly, I'm so grateful to be a part of that kind of area, and to play a small role in Waiata Māori and just kind of, you know, kaupapa Māori, I guess.
0: Yeah.
1: But for me, I actually only just did a full Te Reo Māori immersion course or a diploma last year. I'd always been extremely whakama about, you know, speaking i roto i te reo Māori, and I think just because I'm quite a fair-skinned Māori, I was, you know, I'm coloured eyes, I had blonde hair growing up, so it was, I guess I was stereotyped as you know, a non-Māori, or I was told by other Māoris that I wasn't Māori enough.
0: Yeah.
1: You know, like, kind of comments. Yeah.
0: We don't have time for that stuff anymore, man. We've got to get over
1: exactly.
0: That.
1: Exactly. And so for me, I originally, my first bilingual waiata is Tōku Tuakiri. Yep. And I was really lucky to have a translator on that one. But Forapua, which is the one you just played, I actually got to work with a mātanga reo, Hana Mereraiha.
0: She is, oh, yes. Oh, yes.
1: I know.
0: Brilliant. And, brilliant.
1: And it was my first time actually being a part of the process. So though I didn't, it was incredible.
0: She got a bit of Tauruma whakapapa too. As well, I think,
1: yes,
0: a bit of the title.
1: Yes,
0: fuck
1: she does. Seen.
0: Yes, you're probably related along the way. Hey, the question I always love asking artists, by the way, Cara Rickard is here with me now because she's on Music 101, so she's going to be doing the show.
3: Kia ora.
0: Oh, you know who Cara is. Okay, fair enough.
3: I don't know how he got you on his show, to be honest, but hey, know my heart and wake in Music 101.
0: And Granny's on the phone too. Granny's with us. Oh. They're in Ōhope.
3: Oh.
0: Yes. And the grandfather is Chris Thompson from Manfred Mann, who, now I think I got this right, lead solo on Blinded by the Light. Is that right?
1: Yes.
2: And the Mighty Quinn.
1: Yeah.
0: This is awesome. Okay. The last kind of question I wanted to ask was, I talked to lots of artists, and not as many as Cara, of course, because she's a tohunga in the field, but many of them don't like listening to their own voice. Now that would be
1: it.
0: What? But did you just hear? Sorry. Did you just hear your song? Did you not listen to the word to Mount Noddle?
1: I tried not to. I avoided it.
0: What are you on about, Nico? What are you on about?
1: You know, I don't know. It's just like a thing for me. Like, I don't know. The way I think about it is, you know, like when you're at concerts and if you're right in front of the loudspeaker, it's not going to be a great experience for you. But if you're further back, you're going to have like a beautiful sound. For me, I just feel like I'm right in front of the speaker every time I listen to myself. And so even though I've got like all these lovely people saying the most beautiful and kind things, I just, nah.
0: You need to stop that. You haven't heard me say, okay? Stop doing that, Nico. Stop it.
1: There you go.
0: Hey, we're quickly running out of time, but I just wanted to say thank you for joining us. I really appreciate it. Hey, Granny, how far is this granddaughter of yours going to go, you reckon?
2: Well, I really think she'll go the whole way because she's got so many different approaches to music. She's got the opera as well and the blues.
0: I really think
2: that she's going to go a long way, and it's going to be wonderful to be around when she has that journey, and then we can see that.
1: Yeah.
2: So a lot of people say, don't grow old. It's not good. And I say, grow old, because if you don't grow old, you can't experience your grandchildren growing up, which is amazing. Yeah.
0: Great, Granny, thank you. Thank you for joining us, Granny. Thank you, Nico. Appreciate your
1: time. Thank you for having me.
0: Tēnā koe, all the best. Oh, I forgot to mention, ko hue ko au, Civic Tāmaki Makaurau, okay? Civic Tāmaki Makaurau. Sorry, ruined the lead. Sorry, Nico. Tēnā koe, all the best, eh?
1: Ka pai tōra.
0: Flippin' heck, I just stuffed up the show. Ko au, ko koe. Auckland Live Cabaret, that's going to be awesome. Saturday 27th at the Winter Garden at the Civic. Cara's with us now. As you heard in that interview that I just butchered at the end with the
3: wrong event details.
0: Wrong event details. How are you?
3: I'll get to play, catch to Autopia Ho. Yep, had kids' football this morning and the frost down there in the Waikato.
0: Oh, beautiful.
3: Beautiful.
0: Yeah, lovely. You got a big show today.
3: Yeah, we've got a massive show today. Top of the hour, I'm going to talk with Whangarei based vocalist and songwriter Ginny about her wonderful new album, Kumara Suite. Then Tony Stamp speaks to an American artist, Kelly Moran, about her new album. She's coming to Aotearoa as well. Then I talk with a New York indie jazz musician, Mason Mones, ahead of her shows in Tāmaki Makaurau next week. And then Miriam Clancy, who is a Kiwi artist, also based in New York, talks to Maggie Tweedy about a whole bunch of stuff. And then at 4 o'clock for the mixtape, Nico's nanny would love this. We're going digging in the crates of DJ and record collector Dujon Cullingford on the mixtape. So we're talking like all those iconic Kiwi bands from the 60s, 70s, 80s, went overseas, the likes of Collision, you know, Lionel Richie, thought they were mean and wanted to jam with them. Another wahine who sung backing vocals for Elton John and Cat Stevens. And so we're going to dig into the crates and he's going to take us through a bit of musical, Aotearoa musical history.
0: Okay, and can I say the top 100 songs?
3: Yes.
0: Aotearoa songs.
3: Yes. Why out of 100?
0: To use a, why out of 100? Yes, yes, yes. Again.
3: Get the details, Jules.
0: Anyway, I just wanted to say that, man, to use a phrase that us young people use, you may not be au fait, it's popping off, Cara.
3: It really is popping off.
0: Popping off.
3: You should all get your votes in for the Way to 100. I can tell you how to do it on Music 101. Jules, I hope you've done yours.
0: Yeah, anyway. I'll get there. I'll get there before the end of Matariki. That's us for today. Music 101's after this. Kia ora tatou.
4: RNZ News at 1. Good afternoon, I'm Louise Pagonis. The United States says a deal to end the war in Iran is still far from certain. It's citing internal divisions inside Iran. Here's the ABC's John Lyons.
5: While 24 hours earlier, President Donald Trump suggested a memorandum of understanding to end the war could be signed by the US and Iran this weekend, it seems such a deal is not imminent. The possible peace deal would involve a 60-day ceasefire and the reopening of the Strait of Hormuz. A senior US official says such a deal was now 80% possible. He said the deal proposed by the United States would be performance-based, that for each condition Iran complied with, it would be rewarded with economic relief. Iran says while an interim deal has never been closer, it could still be subject to changes.
4: Fire and Emergency has traced the source of the Wellington Airport fire to wiring inside a wall cavity. It broke out inside the main terminal last night, causing it to be evacuated. A specialist fire investigator has been on site today to determine the cause. The fog restriction at Auckland Airport has been lifted. 57 flights were disrupted after the restriction was put in place at 4:30 this morning. International flights were not affected. A paediatrician says Health New Zealand data relating to the rate of decline for immunisations is misleading. Minutes from the agency's latest board meeting reveal that while immunisations continue to improve overall, it remains below target. Te Whata Ora Health New Zealand says this reflects broader challenges related to high decline rates. But a Māori paediatrician and immunisation specialist, Owen Sinclair, says the official numbers don't tell the whole story.
6: A GP might contact the family and say, time for your immunisation, and the family would go, oh, I can't get there because I haven't got any petrol or my child's got a bit of a runny nose. They would say, okay, and then that would be recorded as a decline.
4: Owen Sinclair says actual immunisation decline rates are not measured in a systematic way. Former football star David Beckham has received a star on the Hollywood Walk of Fame in the sports entertainment category. He was joined at the event by his wife, Victoria Beckham, along with three of their children, Romeo, Cruz and Harper. Actor Tom Cruise, who's a longtime friend of Beckham, also spoke at the ceremony, praising Beckham's work ethic and dedication. And the finals of the fan favourite tractor pull race have started at Field Days today, with rivalries over tractor brands heating up. Today's the final day of the Field Days Agricultural Fair, which has been running at Mystery Creek near Hamilton since Wednesday. Volunteer Casey Hofstalter says there's a great community of people competing in the tractor pull race, as well as a bit of friendly rivalry over which tractor brand will perform the best. 87 competitors entered this year. That's the news.
7: Kia ora, Pilina Lau here from Culture 101. This Sunday, Jeremy Corbett shares the holiday destination he'd like you to stay away from and his other cultural recommendations. Museums Aotearoa CEO Janine Parkinson's a few months into the role now. We find out what her priorities are. And comedian Curtis Forrester on being told she's as boring as a schoolteacher on a grey Wellington day. And her new TV show that's out now. That's Culture 101, Sunday from midday here on RNZ National.
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4: now the Met Service long-range forecast for all New Zealand to midnight Wednesday. The situation, a ridge lies over the North Island while a moist northwesterly flow develops over the South Island today. The ridge of high pressure over the North Island slowly moves northwards, then a front moves on to southern New Zealand tomorrow. Looking at the weather to midnight tomorrow, for Northland and Auckland mainly fine with a few patches of morning fog. Waikato to Horowhenua Kapiti Coast, including Coromandel Peninsula, Bay of Plenty and the Central High Country, mainly fine, cloud increasing from Waitomo southwards this evening, with scattered showers developing. Cloud and showers spreading elsewhere tomorrow. Gisborne and Hawke's Bay, fine. Wellington and Wairarapa, partly cloudy, a few showers developing about Tararua District this evening. Marlborough and Nelson, mainly fine, scattered showers about the ranges. Buller Grey and Westland, mostly cloudy with scattered rain or showers in Grey and Buller. Mainly fine in Westland today, scattered rain tomorrow with some heavy falls possible in the evening. Canterbury, Otago, Southland and Fiordland, generally fine, but areas of low cloud or fog in the morning. Patchy drizzle in Fiordland tonight, turning to rain tomorrow. Some possibly heavy falls for a time. Chatham Islands, mostly cloudy. Now the outlook for the following 3 days, let's start with the North Island on Monday, mainly fine in Gisborne and Hawke's Bay, scattered showers elsewhere, turning to rain in the south and west in the evening. On Tuesday, mostly cloudy with scattered rain, easing to isolated showers later but clearing in the east. Wednesday in the North Island, partly cloudy with isolated showers, mainly in the west. Now for the South Island on Monday, rain in the south and west, some possibly heavy, spreading elsewhere in the morning, rain clearing in the south and from Westland in the afternoon or early evening. On Tuesday, scattered showers in the north and Canterbury clearing, mainly fine elsewhere, but rain developing in Fiordland and Southland later. On Wednesday in the South Island, rain in the south and west, some possibly heavy, easing to isolated showers later, elsewhere isolated showers developing, clearing in the east. And at the Chathams, few showers turn into rain for a time on Tuesday with west to nor-westerly winds. RNZ National, it's 6 minutes past one. 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

Welcome along to Music 101, Kukara Rikard tēnei, e mihi atu nei kia koutou. I hope you're having a wonderful Saturday afternoon. We've got a great show lined up. Soon I speak with Whangarei-based vocalist and songwriter Ginny about her wonderful new EP, Kumara Suite. At 2, Tony Stamp chats to Kelly Moran about her new album, Echo in the Field, and her upcoming shows here in Aotearoa, New Zealand. Then American indie jazz musician Mae Simonez catches up with me ahead of playing Auckland's Tuning Fork and Wellington's Moon next week. At 3, New York-based Kiwi Miriam Clancy talks about her friendship with the late Martin Phillips and what happened when she borrowed Chris Knox's Mellotron. And then at 4, we go digging in the crates of DJ and record collector Dujon Cullingford on the mixtape. Oh, and we've also got tickets to see Shane Carter with the NZSO. 21001 is the text number if you'd like to get in touch. And I don't forget, you can also vote in our Waiata 100 countdown. Just text VOTE to 21001 and I'll send you back all of the details. You know, you can also text me your favourite Waiata from Aotearoa that you're hoping will win the countdown. Last week, Sarah texted in this song as her vote, so I want to kick the show off with Dragon and Rain.

It's 14 minutes past 1 o'clock here on RNZ National. I'm Cara Rickard. You're listening to Music 101. And that was brand new from Paige called The Way You Are. She'll actually be on the show next week to tell us a bit more about it. 2101 is the text number if you'd like to get in touch. Hi, Cara. I'm texting from sunny Arrowtown. I'm so proud of my son, Josh, and his song Freak, that Freak and Me, which made the Way to 100 list. He's from London, based New Zealand band Wild Orange. I'm biased, but I love their music. Have a great afternoon. Jenny. Thanks, Jenny. I always love when you text in about your son, letting us know what him and his band are up to. If you want to vote in the Way to 100, you can do that by texting vote to 2101 and I'll fire you back all of the details. Jenny is the musical project of Whangarei-based vocalist and songwriter Jen Tamati. Last week, she released her debut EP, Kumara Suite. I caught up with her earlier in the week, but before we hear our kōrero, let's listen to the title track from the EP. This is Jenny and Kumara Suite. Kaure te kumara.

0: Jenny, congratulations on the release of your debut EP, Kumara Sweet. How does it feel to have it out in the world?
1: Oh, thank you very much. It feels really good. It feels a little bit surreal because it has been sort of in the works, in the background for a few years. But yeah, it feels really good to have it out.
0: Is there a reason why it took you so long to get all of these songs out?
1: Yeah, I think for me it's been a learning process. There have been some logistical things that changed how Amelia, who produced the album, and I worked together. Just normal life changes. I was studying at the time that we started collaborating, and then I finished that and I moved into, you know, professional work, and that's its own thing, takes up a lot of time. Yeah. Since then I've found a partner and I've moved in with her and we've been living our lives together, and then more recently we moved up the end of last year and we moved to Whangarei. Well, I moved back to Whangarei, she's moved to Whangarei. So it's just sort of everything working around each other. I think for me, I especially coming from lesser practical experience in making music, a lot of experience in enjoying music and songwriting and singing, but the sort of actual practicalities of recording music had less experience. So doing that collaboratively, remotely, was slightly different. And also because of that, the distance, Amelia eventually moved to Melbourne. So I needed to get my stuff into shape and buy some gear and, you know, buy an interface, buy a microphone, figure out how I could record vocals at home, all of those things. So that, a lot of different factors.
0: Because you'd collaborated with Amelia, of course, award-winning producer, I'm Amelia, before on some of her tracks. So how did you guys meet and start this working relationship?
1: Yeah, we met through BFM, the birthplace of many a collaboration and friendship in independent music and broadcasting. So we both, I think she had begun working at BFM maybe just several months before I showed up wanting to volunteer. So we met there and had a friendship, built a friendship, and then I think it was initially she wanted to use a sample from a bossa nova song, but obviously couldn't get, you know, didn't want to go through getting the rights to something. Mm-hmm. And so she asked me to sing a little excerpt of the song so she could use that as a sample. And that was, I think, on Sad and Lonely, the beginning of her track. And it really just built from there. I've always had a lot to give. And love creating, and it felt like a really great sort of safe, like I didn't have to think about it too much in terms of my creativity or representing myself. I was sort of using myself as an instrument for her work and really enjoyed it, and so it just built from there.
0: Yeah, well, you guys have created some beautiful soundscapes on this EP. Like, if we start with Kumara Sweet, clapping and the breath, is there weather sounds there, in that song as well?
1: Yep, and there's definitely weather sounds. We wanted to sort of summon that power behind the political, I guess, intent of the song as well. Yeah, a lot of those, most of that percussion we did ourselves on one of our first meetings. It was the first track we worked on. I had sent Amelia her a voice memo. I think I used some random app that I no longer have on my phone to layer some vocals, and she said, yeah, we can work with this. And we just sat in her living room in Kingsland. Her flatmates were making lunch in the background, so there's like a random fork dropping that is part of that recording that I actually really like. And we used, I think, like wooden spoons and our feet and our hands to lay down some percussion sounds, which is sort of the basis of that track, production-wise. Yeah,
0: yeah, it's beautiful to listen to because as you're listening to it, there's all these other little things that are popping up in the background. And I feel like it is a song, if you're listening to it, it really does feel like it connects you to the whenua.
1: Well, that makes me really happy. I wanted it to be like that, and I, yeah, it came from that feeling in myself of like really wanting

0: And so it was kind of taking little bits and pieces of all these different ideas and trying to find how they can fit together. So I'd like to say it was intentional. It was in part definitely from Amelia and her production, but it was also just a bit of an experiment to try and find, yeah, those sounds.
1: Yeah, I love the 808 drums on One of These Days.
0: Yeah, so good. Yeah.
1: And I know you mentioned, you know, you kind of wanted to throw back to those 90s, 2000 kind of R&B songs. And I'm a 90s kid too, so I could definitely hear that influence.
0: Yes, I think going into this, or part of even being at BFM and growing, you know, my cultural identity there, I was a teenager who was obsessed with indie music, but I was also a child who was obsessed, you know, with what was on the top 10, and especially the R&B music, the iconic sounds of the time. So we were a little bit, all of it was kind of a reconciliation with my teenage self and the other parts of myself that I maybe would have been embarrassed to admit I liked at that time.

0: I was really moved by the idea of 35-year-old you finishing a song that you wrote when you were 19. What did that process of revisiting that and reworking it for this EP so many years later kind of, I guess, teach you about the person that you were then when you first wrote it?
1: I think the whole thing has been very affirming. I think, yeah, getting older, I say that as 35 is not that old.
0: No.
1: But the privilege of getting older is, I think, realising all of the sort of things that you want for yourself as a child or a teenager, a young person, a young adult, they're actually already in you. And it is just building on your strength and building on your experience and your insight. And that's quite wonderful. So, yeah, it's... I'm really proud of that song. I'm really proud of 19-year-old Jen for even coming up with that song. I think that first verse is pretty much straight from my journal at that time. And even the melody, I think the melody of that first verse was pretty close to what it was. Maybe the tempo was slightly different. But yeah, it's feels really good. I think if you're doing anything for anyone, it is kind of for your previous versions of yourself.
0: And now that you've put these songs out, some which you have been sitting on for a really long time, like, did that kind of hold you back from making other things and putting out other music because you really felt like you needed to get this done and put it out in the world and then you could do other things?
1: Yeah, probably not consciously, but it was definitely the thing on my list that I wanted to creatively finish. And since starting to release the singles, it's definitely sort of lit another fire to be like, okay, now what? I still write songs

0: and have written songs during this time. So I'm like, well, now what do I want to do? And now how do I want to produce it? Because we were with the EP and with sort of developing this project, it was under the scheme of the New Artist Development Fund. So, mm-hmm. you know, I was specifically working with Amelia, and it's a privilege to work with Amelia. But now that I'm not doing that, sort of like released into my own, how can I make more music and what will it sound like?
1: Yeah, because I did read somewhere that you kept saying you were just kind of endlessly revising the songs on this and wanting to change things, and it's great that they're out now because now they're done and you can't change anything yes. about them, but they're fantastic songs.
0: Yeah, and it's part of my process of learning as well, is like I would learn something new about how to, you know, record myself a little bit better, and I'm like, well, should I re-record all of these harmonies? And I'm like, no, I actually just leave them.
1: No.
0: Leave them as is.
1: Yeah.
0: Because, yeah, you can build on your skills with new work.
1: Yeah. I saw that you shouted out your mum and your school kapa haka group as formative
0: yes.
1: influences. Was kapa haka a big part of your life growing up?
0: Definitely at a certain age. Yeah, shout out to Okaiho Primary School and Okaiho College. So from maybe the age of 10 to 13, very much into kapa haka. I switched from the school in Okaiho, the high school is... it takes the younger, like the intermediate years. So I moved to that school yeah. and then had the privilege of performing in the, I think, 2001 Nationals Secondary Schools Kapa Haka competition in Christchurch. So that was like a big formative thing for me because it was just so big. You know, Okaiho is a town of less than 500 people, and some of us were yeah. going on a plane for the first time to Christchurch. So very, very formative, and the practice, and, you know, it's such a joy to sing with that many people and be yeah. really in sync with each other. So that definitely has informed my love of singing and just sort of what I expect from singing as well, and maybe what I expect from recording vocals. Maybe that's why I have lots of different layers in there. And, yeah, my mum... was one of her favourite memories of us, she said, was as a toddler we would sing at the top of our lungs in the car. And both of my parents have said I sang from a very early age. So yeah, just a really lovely facilitation of both of us having fun and playfulness and creativity.
1: Yeah, that's the great thing about kapa haka too, because you can be a shy kid, but you feel supported and a bit
0: yes.
1: unstoppable when you're on stage with
0: yeah.
1: with that many people, and it really can help, I guess, kind of, because, you know, for lots of artists, it's hard to reconcile being an artist, but then having to perform and be a personality on stage. So, yeah, I think people that have done kapa haka, that helps quite a lot.
0: Oh, yeah, yeah. You're really drawing on everyone's energy, and you're feeling like you're supporting people, and it gives, like, that's a very different perspective to come from in performing. That is, it's funny you say, yeah. being yourself and your own personality on stage, that is definitely the next thing I'm thinking about. How do I do that and feel, one, like myself, like I'm performing a... something that feels like me, but also I feel held and confident, you know, in it. That's the next part of the process for me. Yeah.
1: Yeah, because you did some shows with Han Lynch and Leo, is that right?
0: Yes, Dahana, who's a part of Noah Records, is based up close to Whangarei and saw that I was also, and reached out for, they were doing a series of fundraising shows, and one of them was in Whangarei, and he reached out to ask if I'd like to join that kaupapa, and I was pretty scared because one, I love Liao and Han Lynch, incredible artists, but really pushed myself. I think that was the perfect opportunity to kind of step over that threshold and just sort of give me a boot up the bum to start doing that, yeah.
1: Yeah, because I guess before that was most of your time just spent at home recording and creating and not really stepping out into performance spaces to perform your songs.
0: Yes, have done one or two performances with Amelia and her tracks previously. Again, that was prior to 2020. But yeah, this really has just sat in my head and on my electronic devices for a long time. So I'm really good to get out on the wind. It does change how how I feel or hear the songs as well. So it's really interesting part of the creative process.
1: And being able to see people, people watching you perform them live and seeing that kind of feedback and how they respond and how much they love the songs too will be nice once you get out to perform them.
0: It is a really cool thing about it. It is still very daunting to me, but try and put that aside, and let things happen.
1: Yeah, and because you've just recently joined the Sun Return roster too, so they're an incredible label with some fantastic artists.
0: Oh yeah, I'm very pleased to be a part of Zach's roster. I think it's an ode to how much people can do. You know, it's this beautiful group of people, but all of these different people, myself included, and Zach, who runs Sun Return, it's really a DIY process, and I think there's an incredible amount that we've all done despite that. It feels really strong, and I love being part of that group of people.
1: Yeah, it's such a great community. I love all the artists on Sun Return. Well, congratulations again on Kumara Suite. It's such a great EP. We've loved playing all the songs on Music 101, and make sure you let us know if you're going to do any shows.
0: I definitely will. We are planning to organise at least a show, to sort of celebrate the release, and I will be announcing that as soon as we have organised it. But I so appreciate being here, and I so appreciate you playing the tracks, and thank you for having me, Cara.

0: That was Ginny in Line 19 from her debut EP, Kumara Sweet, which is out now if you want to check it out on the text machine. That Kumara Sweet Waiata was amazing. Wow, she sounds amazing. Can't wait to listen to the whole EP. Keep texting me. 2101 is the number. Guys, last night I had to drive my son's basketball team to their basketball game. I live in Raglan and their game was in Cambridge. And I don't have like a van or a seven-seater car, so you use the school van, right? And I turned up to the school and the van was a manual. And I mean, I grew up not learning how to drive in a manual, but haven't driven a manual car in 20 years. So I was a little bit worried that I had forgotten how to do it, but it was a great time. And it actually reminded me of learning how to drive on our farm. I imagine most of the people listening to the show today all learned how to drive in a manual car. I feel like my generation, I'm in my 40s, was like the last generation of people that learned how to drive in manual cars. I had lots of friends who started to drive in an automatic, and I learned how to drive in a manual in my dad's Ford Telstar, and it just brought back some great memories of, you know, driving the hickory old utes and stuff around the farm. I guess because I did grow up semi-rurally, most of the kids kind of knew how to drive by the time they were 15. But if you're listening today and you've got funny stories about when you were learning to drive or the car that you learned to drive, and maybe you learned to drive in a tractor like my mate did, text it into me on 2101. Ghanaian Australian artist Genesis Owuzu has a great new album out, and this is the latest single featuring our very own Lady Hawk. It's called Falling Both Ways.
1: Of heaven, hell, what's the difference? Not like

Lady Hawk and My Delirium here on RNZ National. You're listening to Music 101. I'm Cara Ricard. I reckon Lady Hawk will definitely have a few songs in the way to 100. Did you know that she actually named herself after a character played by Michelle Pfeiffer in the 1985 film of the same name? It's actually one of my favourite films of all time. Also stars Rutger Hauer and a very young Matthew Broderick. If you haven't watched it, I highly recommend that you should. If you want to chuck in a vote for Lady Hawk in our Wire to 100, you can just text VOTE to 2101 and I'll fire you back the voting details. Oh man, the text machine has blown up with stories about learning how to drive. Kia ora Cara, I have two skills. One is backing a trailer. My dad was a milkman and he had a trailer attached to his truck. Until my sisters and I could back the truck and trailer down our curvy drive, we weren't allowed to go for our licence. I'd forgotten how many random strangers' trailers I have. It just updated. I have backed at landfills. Loving the show, Michael. You know that is funny. Sometimes when we do go to like the dump or the tip, there'll be people there that can't back their trailers up to the edge. So we'll always be like, do you need us to back your trailer? I guess the perks of, you know, growing up on a farm. Kilda, I love my 2008 five-speed manual Hyundai. I drive it more frequently than I do my modern auto diesel SUV. My first recollection of any form of driving was pulling the hand controls of a bulldozer while sitting in my father's lap. He operated the foot controls so I could reach the floor. I learned in my dad's old Hilux and the floor was rusted out with a massive hole so you could see the road. Probably not roadworthy, but back then you could kind of get away with it. Hey Cara, mum's white knuckles gripping the seat while teaching me to drive our manual Toyota Corolla is unforgettable. I still drive a manual and will never go to an automatic unless under duress. It's so good for the brain to drive manuals. Man, there's so many texts coming in about the cars that you learnt to drive in and your stories. I will get through more of them as the show goes on. But right now, I've got some tickets to give away. As part of the Loemus Festival in Pōneke, Wellington, Shane Carter will be performing a selection of his catalogue with the New Zealand Symphony Orchestra. Shane teamed up with the NZSO to rework 10 classic tracks, including songs like Randolph's Going Home and If I Were You, plus new numbers like Left to Defend. Those recordings comprise the album Reforms, which came out last November. The concert is taking place at the Michael Fowler Centre on Friday the 19th of June and we're very excited to be giving away two double passes. So if you'd like the chance to win these double passes, text your favourite Shane Carter song to 2101. And so that can include Dimmer songs, Straight Jacket Fit songs, just regular Shane P. Carter songs. It might even be this song that I'm about to play. This is She Speeds by the Straight Jacket Fits.

0: This tune that you're listening to is by an Aussie guy called Wade Dynamic, and the tune is called Miffed It. We are racing towards the news. Keep those messages coming in with your favourite Shane Carter songs for your chance to win that double pass to see him with the NZSO. And coming after the break, we've got an interview with Kelly Moran, then I chat with American musician Mae Simonis. So we'll see you soon.
1: RNZ News at 2. Good afternoon, I'm Louise Pagonis. Paramount Skydance's acquisition of Warner Brothers Discovery has been cleared by the US Justice Department. And Paramount's boss, David Allison, is the son of Larry Allison, who is a donor to President Trump. The BBC's Lily Jamali reports.
2: Paramount Skydance's bid for Warner Brothers Discovery came only after Netflix pulled its bid earlier this year. President Trump has been clear he wanted the Ellisons' offer to win out. It would give them control over the news network CNN, whose coverage Mr. Trump has repeatedly criticized. Paramount Skydance is the parent company of CBS News, which has found itself embroiled in scandal as new leadership has prompted a pronounced loss of viewers and top talent amid accusations that an editor appointed by Larry Ellison's son, David, had attempted to tilt news coverage to Mr. Trump's benefit. CBS has denied allegations its leadership tried to insert political bias or unduly interfered with stories.
1: An advocate for penal reform says the growing prison population is costing the country huge amounts of money that could be better spent on rehabilitation. New figures from the Justice Ministry project that the prison population will grow by more than a third in the next decade. Cosmo Jeffrey from the Howard League for Penal Reform says locking people up is expensive.
3: It costs $200,000, close to $200,000 on average to keep someone in jail. That's $3,840 per week. In a society like ours, I would have thought we could have had a better use for that money. We could spend it more wisely.
1: Cosmo Jeffrey says the money could instead be spent on a purpose-built facility. The chief executive of Wellington Airport says it's almost business as usual after last night's fire in the domestic departures area. Matt Clark says evacuation of the building went well and everyone got out safely. He says it's unfortunate it was a cold night, but people were given blankets and food. Mr. Clark says most passengers are back in the air today.
4: Everything's back to normal for all of the parts of the terminal that aren't kind of a little bit damp and a little bit smoky, but we'll fix that up very quickly too.
1: Matt Clark says most of the complaints people have made have been about travel disruption, which is totally understandable. Switzerland is set to vote this weekend on a plan to cap the country's population at 10 million. The move is backed by the right-wing Swiss People's Party, which describes it as a sustainability initiative aimed at easing pressure on housing, public services and the environment. Other parties and business leaders are opposed. Switzerland's current population is 9.1 million, 27% of whom are foreign residents. Taylor Swift has become the youngest woman inducted into the Songwriters Hall of Fame. The 36-year-old is the second youngest person to make it into the Hall of Fame behind Stevie Wonder, who was 33 when he was inducted in 1983. At the ceremony, Swift described her songwriting as instinctual. And that's the news.
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1: No, Now the short forecast from Met Service to midnight on Sunday. Northland and Auckland, mainly fine patches of morning fog. Waikato to Kapiti Coast, including Coromandel, Bay of Plenty and the Central High Country. Mainly fine, however, cloud increasing from Waitomo southwards this evening with scattered showers. Cloud and showers spreading elsewhere tomorrow. Gisborne and Hawke's Bay, fine weather. Wellington and Wairarapa, partly cloudy, a few showers about the Tararua district from evening. Marlborough and Nelson, mainly fine, showers about the western ranges of Nelson. Bullagray and Westland, mostly cloudy, scattered rain or showers in Grey and Buller. Isolated showers in Westland turning to rain tomorrow, heavy falls possible. Canterbury, Otago and Southland, mostly fine, areas of low cloud or fog today and tomorrow morning. Occasional rain in Southland tomorrow, spreading elsewhere from midday but remaining dry in North Otago. Fiordland, rain tomorrow, possibly heavy, and the Chatham Islands, mostly cloudy. RNZ National, it's 5 minutes past 2. 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

Kia ora, no mai hoki mai, welcome back to Music 101 on RNZ National, ko Kara Rakad Aho. Soon, Tony Stamp chats to Kelly Moran about her new album, Echo in the Field, and her upcoming show in Aotearoa. And I actually have to mention that the song playing underneath us is by Tony Stamp. He goes by the name TL Stamp when he puts music out and generally doesn't let me play music on the show, but he's away this week, so Tony, I'll do what I want. Should check out his SoundCloud. He makes some great tunes. This one is called Creases. After that, American indie jazz musician Mason Moniz joins me ahead of playing Auckland's Tuning Fork and Wellington's Moon next week. Then at three, New York-based Kiwi Miriam Clancy talks about her friendship with the late Martin Phillips and a special cover that she made for New Zealand Music Month. Then at four, we go digging in the crates of DJ and record collector Dujon Cullingford on the mixtape. 2101 is the text number if you'd like to get in touch. Loads of you texting in your favourite Shane Carter song to win a double pass to see him perform with the NZSO as part of the Loemus Festival down there in Wellington. If you are texting in, make sure you can either get, you live in Wellington, close to Wellington, or happy to get yourself to Wellington to see the show. Someone says, She Speeds, Old Days and Singing, Dancing in Better Times. We saw him in Christchurch recently in a tiny church and he signed my copy with the orchestra. I so would love to see it live. It's a beautiful album. Tim has said, Down in Splendor. Shane and the boys played an acoustic guitar version of Down in Splendor on my show on Radioactive as a lead up to their gig that night at the Vic Uni O Week in the 80s. They taped carts and hummed and strummed along and it was brilliant. My favourite Shane Carter song is I Believe You Are a Star, that dark edge that he is so good at. Text those in to 2101 and I will pick a winner before 3 o'clock. And also I've got to mention again, vote for your favourite Waiata in the Waiata 100. I think this next song will get a few votes. It's from the 1994 album Broadcast. It's Straw People and Sweet Disorder on Music 101.

Israel Collective and Only Love here on RNZ National. It's 15 minutes past 2 o'clock. You're listening to Music 101. I'm Cara Rickard. Lots of you texting in your favourite Shane Carter songs for a chance to win one of, oh, to win, there's two double passes to give away to see him at the Loemis Festival down there in Poneke, Wellington. I'm going to give the first one away to Lulu, who said, "Hi, I will do anything in my power to hear Shane Carter with the NZSO, my favourite track being Crystallator. I've just only recently discovered Shane in my late 60s and I love him." So Lulu, one of those double passes is going to you, and we still have one more to give away, so keep texting me on 2101 what your favourite Shane Carter songs are. Chris in Poneke says She Speeds. Actually, the majority of you are saying it's either Down in Splendor, She Speeds, or Crystallator. So those look like they're the top Shane Carter songs. And you can also probably vote for them on the Wire to 100 by texting vote to 2101. All right, I will give away that other pass before the end of this hour. Right now, though, Kelly Moran is an American neoclassical composer known for her use of treated pianos. She's performing in Tamaki Makaurau, Auckland, this Wednesday, June 17th. Tony Stamp spoke with Kelly about the influence of dance music on her work, becoming acclaimed in a niche genre, and what treated piano actually is.

0: So I thought a good place to start would be for you to explain what is a treated piano.
1: A treated piano is a piano that has materials placed inside of it. And this technique was invented by the composer John Cage. It's often called prepared piano. And so all the materials are often called preparations. And this can be anything from screws and bolts that are made of metal, or you can have rubber, like an eraser, or wood, pretty much anything that's not going to like really damage the strings or harm them. And so basically what this does is that it changes the sound of the piano because you're placing them between the strings. But the kinds of preparations that I really like to play with are the metal screws and bolts. And what I do is I place them between two of the three strings of the piano. So each note has three strings. And so by placing them between one and two, the third string is still ringing out and playing the note that is being played. So you're still getting some tonal information in addition to the treated sounds that you're getting from the preparation. So that's why it kind of sounds like you're getting a very sharp attack, followed by this very kind of airy, resonant sound that follows it when you listen to some of the music on my record.
0: So this is an instrument that you keep coming back to. Does this mean that when you're approaching each project, you're experimenting with different treatments, putting different things between the strings?
1: For these, I actually haven't. I've been using similar preparations to the kind that I always have. But I think that my style as a composer has definitely evolved, especially how I use them. When I first started writing for a prepared piano, I was writing music that was much like quite dissonant. And I feel like prepared piano allowed me to write music that was more dissonant because it almost softened it in a way. And then I feel like I've gradually moved towards music that's a little more tonal than dissonant. So it's a little prettier sounding than it used to be when I first started writing. So I feel like stylistically I've evolved in how I use it. Even though I use the same materials, it always sounds slightly different. Also because my piano is getting older and sometimes the tuning is a little bit different. To me, it never sounds exactly the same, which is why I think it allows you, or at least why it allows me, to keep revisiting it. And it still feels so fresh and interesting to me.
0: Why do you keep returning to it as a source of inspiration?
1: Basically, just because it makes something that is extremely familiar to me feel unfamiliar again.
0: I ask that question because obviously there's a universe of sounds available reasonably easily nowadays, you know, thinking of digital technology and things like this.
1: I just love playing a real piano at the end of the day. I have my Prophet here, and it's so funny because like I actually like had it in my to-do notes today that I was going to play my synth, but I ended up playing piano instead. it's like harder for me because I just like love playing piano so much. So I think that's like, I love playing both of them, but I have a favorite child when it comes to keyboards. And so I just feel like I also express myself so much more immediately and better on a piano. So it's hard for me to avoid.

0: So your last two records, Don't Trust Mirrors and Moves in the Field, these albums are intertwined, but I understand the initial impulse behind both was clubby piano music that people could dance to, or at least you were inspired by dance music. Was there ever a point where you attempted to put in, I don't know, like say an 808 kick or anything like that?
1: I guess I was maybe hoping that that would happen originally, because I did want to try to make a foray into something that felt consistently dancey throughout. Because basically what happened is that when I was touring for Ultraviolet, I got booked at so many music festivals that would have obviously dance music. Like I would play my set and then I would get to enjoy all the acts after me. And then there'd often be a lot of dance and techno music afterwards. And it just made me want to make music that made me want to move and made other people want to move, because Ultraviolet was a record I wrote that was completely improvisatory and free. I think there's only one track on it that had like a consistent like beat or consistent like rhythm in the piano part. So I thought it would be like kind of a nice obvious next step, like after making a record that was so free and improvisatory, like, oh, let me make something very loop based and hypnotic and dancey. Like that's an obvious like next step. And I started making that, and the first few tracks of Don't Trust Mirrors were kind of

longer exists. Like, what do I do? And so that was when I took a break and then started writing music for the dysclavier, which is a player piano. And so that piano is not treated, so it's completely clean. It sounds just like a normal piano that you would hear, except it has a computer inside of it where it can play back what you record into it. I'm sure you've maybe gone to the mall around Christmas time and the piano is like a ghost. It's a ghost piano playing itself. It's like Christmas, Yamaha had loaned me one of those, and so I was using it to write songs. And so I was writing these songs that had these, repetitive loops. And so I thought, why not put it into the dysclavier and have it play the loop consistently? And then I'll play something else on top of it while the loop is going on its own. So then that became the whole exploration that was my album, Moves in the Field. It was all music for the dysclavier piano.

0: You know, I'm thinking from a New Zealand perspective and how challenging it can be for musicians across a range of genres to sort of get traction, I suppose. I have to imagine that living in New York City helps in a lot of ways, but also I'm curious about your opinion on basically digital distribution. You know, it's easier perhaps to distribute your music. It's also maybe harder to get heard.
1: The reality is that there is so much out there. There's so much music that gets released every week. And it's amazing because part of it is because, you know, technology has made music software more available. And so there's just more people making music, which is great. It's just harder to get seen and to find your audience because there is so much saturation and the industry is of like music publications has drastically changed in the last decade. Like it's so much harder to get written about, to get featured in a magazine, to get people to like to just showcase you in order to find that audience. My friends and I like often exchange memes about like how like when you post, you know, like something that's like really inconsequential, like your cat or like a very casual selfie, you'll get like a 1,000 likes. Then you post a tour announcement and it's just crickets. Like, it's just for some reason, like sometimes things can be so much harder to gain traction, especially in the algorithm. Everything has changed. I don't know. I know a lot of people who are affected by it and it's just hard out there for everyone to get their work seen.

You're listening to Music 101. It's 2:30, and that was Above the Vapors by Kelly Moran. Speaking with Tony Stamp, she's performing in Tamaki Makaurau, Auckland, on Wednesday, June 17th. 2101 is the text number if you'd like to get in touch. Glenn in Gisborne says, "Kia ora, sadly I can't go to the Shane P. Cutter in the NZSO show, but I did see him recently at his purely acoustic gig at the Dome Bar and Cinema in Gisborne, which was epic. My vote for best song between Evolution, The Other's Way and Crystal Later." Quite a few people have said, "Hey, at the risk of sounding pedantic, Down in Splendor is not a Shane Carter song. It's a Straight Jacket Fit song written and sung by the amazing Andrew Brough. I love both the music and the band." And that could be my fault, because when I said, "Tell me your favourite Shane P. Carter song," I did say it could also be a Straight Jacket Fit song. So that's my bad. The best of a track, "Sad Guy" off I Believe You Are a Star, an instrumental that encapsulates Shane's ability to build atmosphere and intensity. Fantastic live, not least of all because it combines with drummer Gary Sullivan, ex-JPS experience. How could you go wrong? That's from Phil in Gibston in Arrowtown. All right, I will pick a winner before 3 o'clock. Right now, though, I want to play a new song by R&B trio The Womack Sisters off their self-titled record, which will be out in August. It's called If You Want Me.

That was Bala Desejo and Lua Kamash live from WOMAD 2025. We've got lots of wonderful recordings from that WOMAD that I love playing out here each week on Music 101. All right, it is 20 minutes to 3 o'clock. I'm going to give away that last pass to see Shane Carter at the Loemis Festival with the NZSO. I've got this message from Tom. Oh, well, I've had to park on the side of the motorway to message this. I would love to see the NZSO gig. I've been a Shane P. Carter fan for a while now and think that his demo albums connected to me the most. I had the pleasure of seeing Shane solo at South Raumati recently, an amazing intimate show that I could have reached out and touched him. I didn't. However, I had a long chat to him after the gig and fanboyed out so much. He signed albums, including the NZSO one, and it was such an enthusiastic and friendly fella. I've been loving the NZSO album and have been trying to save my pennies to make it along, but it may be out of my reach. I would love to go and would have to say that Pendulum is my favourite song. Well, congratulations, Tom. We'll hook you up with a double pass to go and see Shane Carter, and you'll have to let me know once you've been what the show was like. All right, keep the texts coming in. 2101 is the number. May Simones is a New York-based musician whose genre-blending sound pairs bilingual lyrics with dynamic pop songwriting and elements of jazz, bossa nova and indie rock, resulting in a style all her own. As part of Strange Universe Winter, she's coming to Aotearoa next week with two shows, one at Auckland's Tuning Fork on June 16th and one at Wellington's Moon on June 17th. I caught up with her yesterday before her show in Sydney.

0: You blend so many different genres in your music, jazz, bossa nova, math rock, indie. Can you give us a bit of an insight into how that songwriting process works for you?
1: Yeah, I guess for me, it's pretty much just what comes out naturally. I started playing jazz when I was in high school, and then before that I was like playing rock guitar more, and I also really like bossa nova and Brazilian music and have listened to some different types of like grunge rock and math rock and stuff like that. So I think it's really just a blend of different things that I like, and then it comes out that way because it's what I've listened to and what I've studied.
0: Yeah, because you studied at the Berklee School of Music, right? Top of your class?
1: Yes, yeah, yeah.
0: Yeah, did you enjoy your time there? Was it a good place to study?
1: I would say so, yeah. I had a great time. I feel like people have mixed feelings on music school in general, but for me it was a great place to practice my instrument, and I met my whole band there, and it was really great. I feel like I got a lot better at playing guitar, so definitely worth it for me.
0: You traverse so many different genres in your music, and it feels quite hard to categorize it. How would you explain your music to someone if they asked what kind of music you make?
1: Yeah, I guess it kind of depends on how long or short my answer should be. But if it's short, maybe I would just say jazz-influenced indie music. But if it's like a conversation that we're having, I would probably mention, oh, like there's some indie rock and grunge rock and math rock and also bossa nova and samba and jazz and swing, I guess. Yeah, that's probably what I would mention. But it's definitely hard to put into like one term.
0: You sing in both Japanese and English, and the way that you move between both languages so seamlessly is really beautiful. Do you plan it out that way, or do you just go with whatever feels right in the moment when you're singing?
1: Yeah, I guess kind of just whatever feels right in the moment. I used to plan it out a little more, like section by section, but as I've been writing for longer this way, I feel like it's become more fluid, and I'll go back and forth within sections or sometimes even within the same sentence or the same line. Just whatever fits the best with like the melody and the rhythm and whatever feels right for the music, yeah.
0: Growing up in America, did you always speak Japanese at home? I have bilingual children, so I'm always interested in hearing how people hold on to their native language while living in an English-speaking country, because from experience, it can be quite difficult.
1: Definitely, yeah. I feel really lucky because my mom was very adamant about me and my sister like studying Japanese every day when we were kids, and we would go to Japan usually at least once a year and attend school there for a little bit because the school semester is longer there than it is in the U.S. So like when our summer break in the U.S. started, we could go to Japan and go to school there for a couple more weeks and then have summer break after that. So yeah, I feel really grateful because she definitely put a lot of effort into making sure that I was staying in touch with the language, and I feel like it's become a big part of my artistry, and also just it's a huge part of who I am. So I think, I just feel really grateful that she made that effort.
0: And do you find that some ideas or feelings or things that you're trying to say have more depth or nuance in Japanese than their English equivalents?
1: Yeah, I do feel that way. I feel like I run into that. I realize that sometimes when I'm trying to make like the lyric translations for my lyrics, when I'm trying to put everything into English, I realize that there's certain words where I'm like, I really don't know how to, I don't think there's like a word that, you know, matches up with this Japanese word. And so that's really interesting. But yeah, it's sometimes hard to get like the full nuance in a translation.
0: You started playing piano when you were like 4 years old. When did you decide that guitar would be your preferred instrument of choice?
1: I think it was when I was around 11 or so. I watched the movie, or my parents showed me the movie Back to the Future, and there's a scene where like the main character is playing a Chuck Berry song in his room on the electric guitar. And I remember seeing that and thinking, wow, that's so cool. I want to do that. And then pretty soon after that, I think I stopped taking piano lessons and switched to guitar.
0: Because you've got quite a musical family too, don't you? Didn't your dad play on one of your EPs?
1: Yeah, my dad plays euphonium and trombone a little bit. He's been a musician for his whole life, so we've recently been able to start making music together, which is really lovely. My mom plays like a little bit of piano, but not, she doesn't like practice or anything. But she's more of a visual artist and she makes a lot of the cover art for my music.
0: This is your first time to New Zealand. Are you hoping to get out and do a little bit of sightseeing while you're here this month?
1: I hope so. We'll see. The schedule is a little tight in terms of the tour just because we have a show every day and then we have to travel and everything. But if there's time, I would love to see some of the wildlife and nature because I've heard it's really beautiful there.
0: Well, we're looking forward to your show and I do hope that you get a bit of downtime while you're here. If you want to catch Mae Simonis, she is playing at Auckland's Tuning Fork on June the 16th and at Wellington's Moon on the 17th. Mae, thank you so much. We'll see you in Aotearoa.
1: Thank you so much. Thank you for having me. I'm excited to be there.

That was a new one from Egyptian-American producer, multi-instrumentalist and DJ Mitchum Yakub, and the song was called Gold. And before that was I Can Do What I Want by May Simonez. All right, it is nearly time for the news. I'm still loving all of your messages and your way to 100 votes. If you want to have your say and what song you think should be the number one New Zealand way to just text vote to 2101 and I'll send you back the voting website. A wonderful song that Natalie texted in, which is going to take us to the pips today, is by the Headless Chickens, and it's called Cruise Control.

0: RNZ News at 3. Good afternoon. I'm Louise Pagonis. The Council of Trade Unions is urging the government to take the rights of so-called gig workers seriously after New Zealand voted against improving their conditions. Under the International Labour Organization's binding employment standards, workers in sectors such as ride-hailing and food delivery would no longer classify as independent contractors. They would potentially have better pay and safety rights and social benefits. New Zealand and the United States were the only countries to vote against it at a meeting in Geneva overnight. The CTU's president, Sandra Gray, says it's shocking.
1: The government keeps saying, oh, the freedom that they have. What these workers have in the gig economy often is the freedom to either work 16 hours a day or the freedom to starve and not be able to pay their rent.
0: Sandra Gray says it's a really dark day for New Zealand workers. Paramount Skydance's acquisition of Warner Brothers Discovery has been cleared by the US Justice Department. Approval of the $190 billion deal marks a key development in the merger that will reshape media, allowing a takeover of the Hollywood studio, which owns CNN and HBO, to continue. The sale has been filled with contention, including Paramount's battle with Netflix over the company, as well as scrutiny over industry consolidation and worries about politics. Paramount's boss, David Ellison, is an ally of the president, Donald Trump. A woman is in a critical condition after being bitten by a shark at a beach in Sydney. Emergency crews were called to Coogee Beach this afternoon after members of the public pulled a woman believed to be in her 30s from the water. She was treated for serious leg and arm injuries, with preparations underway for her to be flown to hospital. Coogee Beach, as well as two nearby beaches, have been closed. An animal rescue charity says puppies from backstreet breeders are being sold like lollies due to a lack of regulation. Helping You Help Animals, or HUHA, is supporting a campaign by the SPCA calling for the introduction of dog breeder licensing and an updated code of welfare for dogs. Its chief executive, Carolyn Press-McKenzie, says dogs from puppy mills are flooding New Zealand. A petition to prohibit the sale of puppies through pet stores and online traders has gathered more than 40,000 signatures. A Field Days volunteer says a strong community has kept people competing in the tractor pull competition 51 years after it started. The finals of the fan favourite event are happening today on the last day of the Field Days Agricultural Fair at Mystery Creek near Hamilton. Volunteer Casey Hoofstalter says there's a great community of people competing.
2: You get the ones coming back year after year, but we're also starting to see like a really good a few new competitors come through, which is fantastic.
0: Casey Hoofstalter says there's also some friendly competition between people about what tractor brands will fare best. And a spa pool went up in flames at Field Days this afternoon, but has been extinguished. Fire and emergency say there are two trucks at the scene of the agricultural show happening near Hamilton, and one more is on the way. They say the fire was fully involved when they arrived, but has been extinguished. That's the news.
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0: Now the short forecast from Med Service to midnight on Sunday. For Northland and Auckland, mainly fine patches of morning fog. Waikato to Kapiti Coast, including Coromandel, Bay of Plenty and the Central High Country, mainly fine. However, cloud increasing from Waitomo southwards this evening with scattered showers. Cloud and showers spreading elsewhere tomorrow. Gisborne and Hawke's Bay, fine weather. Wellington and Wairarapa, partly cloudy. A few showers about the Tararua district from evening. Marlborough and Nelson, mainly fine. Showers about the western ranges of Nelson. Bullagra and Westland, mostly cloudy. Scattered rain or showers in Grey and Buller. Isolated showers in Westland turning to rain tomorrow. Heavy falls possible. Canterbury, Otago and Southland, mostly fine. Areas of low cloud or fog today and tomorrow morning. Occasional rain in Southland tomorrow, spreading elsewhere from midday but remaining dry in North Otago. Fiordland, rain tomorrow, possibly heavy. And the Chatham Islands, mostly cloudy. RNZ National, it's 5 minutes past three. We'll have more news and weather, including the mountain forecast at four. It's now back to Music 101 with Cara.

No mai hoki mai. Welcome back to Music 101. Ko Kara Rakau, tēnei imahi atu nei kia koutou. It's great to have you with us this afternoon here till 5pm this evening. Still to come on the show, Maggie Tweedy talks with New York-based Kiwi musician Miriam Clancy about her new cover of the Chills classic, I Love My Leather Jacket. And after four, we're looking back on some iconic Kiwi bands from the 60s, 70s and 80s with Dujon Cullingford on the mixtape. 2101 is the text number if you'd like to get in touch. Earlier in the show, I was talking about how I had to drive a manual car last night for the first time in 20 years, and it brought back lots of memories about learning to drive and my first car, and the text flooded in with stories from you about your first cars or learning to drive, and I love this one from Di. My first car back in 1994 was an orange Morris Marina our parents bought for $400 that my sister and I shared. The motor was dubious and the car would often start slowing down as we were driving, giving us time to pull over before it stopped completely. We'd open the bonnet and give the starter motor a whack with a hammer and we'd be on our way again. Sometimes the hammer didn't work and we'd have to find someone to jump start for us. It was such a great car. Got us to A and B and where we needed to be sooner rather than later. I used to have a car like that too. The starter motor was just broken and I couldn't afford to get it fixed, so I just used to park it on a hill everywhere I went. If you've got a story that's similar, text it in to me on 2101. New Zealand-born singer-songwriter Jenny Morris has been inducted into the Australian Recording Industry Association Music Hall of Fame in recognition of her contribution to Australian music. A ceremony in Sydney on Thursday night celebrated the inductees, with former Prime Minister Dame Jacinda Ardern delivering Morris's induction. She is still very much ours. We inducted her into the New Zealand Hall of Fame before Australia did, but we do love that she is being recognised for her contribution both here and over there. So I thought I'd play one of her iconic bangers, which is probably going to appear in the Waiata 100. It's Jenny Morris and She Has to Be Loved.

0: That was The Fountain by Henna, recorded in a single take, full band, live in a room. I guess, you know, there's a loose, unhurried, woozy groove that can only come from musicians playing off each other in real time. It's from her debut album, which is 7 years in the making. It's called Descending Dreams and will be out on the 31st of July. It is 16 minutes past 3 o'clock. Ross said, "Hi Cara, what was the song you played just before the 3 o'clock news?" I do believe that was Cruise Control by The Headless Chickens, and lots of people loving that song. Cruise Control, brilliant. I've been thinking of this song all afternoon while listening and building a new compost heap, but I was too locked in and on Cruise Control to text. A New Zealand band that I think is severely underrated and underplayed is Superette. Tiger has to be one of the best Aotearoa albums of all time. It's a hard pick, but if I'd have to suggest one song, it's Saskatchewan, as Waves might be too much of a downer. Thanks for an awesome afternoon of tunes and interviews. Also, more Tony Stamp on RNZ, please. I agree with that. If you do want to text in, you know, a New Zealand band that you think is severely underrated and should be in our Wire to 100, if you text VOTE to 21011, I'll fire you back the links. You can get your votes in. And as I've mentioned before, if you go to the Wire to 100 website and you try and search a song and it's not there, there is an option for you to add any band, any song, any artist that you like. So the list that we've compiled is just 1,000 songs that we have done with Recorded Music New Zealand and APRA and Audio Culture, but it's, you know, it's not the definitive list. So if you've got a song that you think that should be on there, just text VOTE to 2101 and I'll fire you back the link and you can make sure that your vote is heard. All right, Miriam Clancy is a New Zealand alternative musician with pink hair and a pink piano. She lives in New York with her husband and children. Here she is chatting to Maggie Tweedy about her new cover of the Chills classic I Love My Leather Jacket, her friendship with the late Martin Phillips, and what happened when she borrowed Chris Knox's Mellotron.
1: You moved from Great Barrier to New York City with your 4 kids and your husband. How long ago was that now? How long ago have you been living in the States for?
2: 11 years. It's like an eternity, and we totally never meant to be here that long. But, you know, pandemic and, yeah, once kids get in school and, yeah, it's real tricky. So, yeah, it's been a long time.
1: And what's kept you on that side of the world?
2: Well, initially it was like, we're just going to stay till we get citizenship and then we can kind of like come and go as we please, because, you know, with a green card it is hard to come and go. And then, yeah, we only just got it. So we only just actually became official US citizens, which is kind of weird. But I'm happy that I never had to relinquish any New Zealandishness at all. So still a Kiwi foremost, but yeah, we've got that and we can come and go. The kids can come and go.
1: And I know that you lived in rural Philly for a time. Can you tell me about Kutztown? Is that how you say it?
2: Yes, you're the only person to actually say that right first time. Yeah, it's quite an amazing little town, and we've got lots of friends there. Keith Haring, the artist, he was born and bred there, and that's the reason why we just landed on that place, and because I loved his art when I was growing up in Foxton. I was like, man, this guy's so cool. And yeah, and just stumbled on this little town. But the people are great. It's like another country altogether. Very different, very Mennonite. The people are just hilarious. The food is like terrible, but also kind of good. It's like really stodge, but you just love it. So, you know, and we couldn't stick around there. We just like, oh, we got to get back to work. This is crazy. So back to the city we went. But, you know, still love Kutztown. It's a great place. I highly recommend visiting anybody.
1: Yeah, because you've recorded music there, your film music videos as well. You also wrote this song, Pennsylvania, with Frog Holler. That's one of your most popular, such a beautiful song. Has it been a creative muse for you, that area of the US?
2: Well, kind of, and not. I felt really isolated, and we were there during the pandemic, right. And so that was like so hard. And, you know, when the pandemic did hit, everybody like just hunkered down. And either got together with family or their friends, and we had neither of much at all, like no family, just each other. So it was a time to really feel like we were a long way from home. So that affected me quite a bit with, I think, songwriting. I mean, I think that's really good. I mean, I did write an album there, and I recorded an album and put it out. And I was working with people in New York and Philly, and you can just hear the sadness in it. And that's great. I think it's a really great snapshot of the times that we were in and how I was feeling. So yeah, I think it was a muse in its own way, but you know, glad to have moved on from there.

0: The world has opened up again, and with it, you've got a new solo record that you've almost finished. Is it ready for release in September?
1: Yeah, John Mulholland's working on the mixes right now. We're just coming to the end of mixing, and it's so great. So he's doing that in Auckland, which is really awesome. So I've been doing it here, there, and everywhere. Been over there a couple of times recording with him and with my New York band here. So, yeah, it's really kind of a piece of this, piece of that. One foot in both worlds. Yeah. So first single's going to be out end of June, and this single here, Love My Leather Jacket's just a really great precursor. So really pleased to get that out.
0: And it's hard to believe that it was almost 2 years ago that Martin Phillips, the frontman of The Chills, a great collector of New Zealand music artifacts, namely documenting the Dunedin Sound Movement in such extraordinary detail. He really used his home as a kind of museum for it all. What was your relationship with Martin? How did you meet?
1: Well, I actually met him in New York, which is so funny because, I mean, I hadn't even met him in New Zealand. It was only until I moved here when he came over. It was like Indie Music Week in New York, and might have been like 2016. And I'm like, oh, man, I'm like your biggest fan, and just totally trying to be cool, but it's just so not cool. But we hit it off, and he's so kind, and he's been awesome, and we were kind of actually planning to work on writing a song together, and he got quite sick and then just focused on, you know, doing Springboard, which is really great. I'm so glad that he got that out. He was an amazing guy. He's funny and really vulnerable, so I'm just so pleased to be able to sing his words back to him, you know, just that he was just so honest and genuine, and this is such a beautiful song that he's written. And so we're just kind of redirecting everything right back at him, like, we miss you, buddy. He's really missed.
0: And did he know that you loved the song? And did you ever play it for him?
1: He did. Yeah, the first time I met him, I was like, hey, man, I've been doing your song, and I love it. And he goes, oh, really? I'm like, you're going to play it tonight? He's like, oh, no, I don't plan on it. I'm like, yeah, I'm like doing it. I'm doing it like the octave up. He goes, oh, really? And his whole face lit up, and we were just like, yeah, we just kind of sat in that moment for a second, and it was like, yeah. So, yeah, he was really stoked, and so it was just a really good moment just for him to hear what I was doing with it, and I was actually just gigging with it, just on the regular, just sliding it in the set. Such a great riff. His guitaring is so good. He's got like the best inversions and everything. He's just so tight. He was like an all-rounder, a little bit of a hero.
0: Yeah, absolutely. And I think he didn't really know how much people loved him. He was a very curious, quite a modest person, but he always went to gigs. He was very open

0: you know, here's a musician's musician, and like a deeply creative thinker, you know, and he's unusual. So I don't know if we'll see the likes of him again. Yeah, he was just a real treasure. So yeah, grateful to have met, for sure.
1: What kind of imprint do you think that he's left with New Zealand music generally?
0: Well, even over here in New York, like, people have never set foot in New Zealand. They, you know, he's got that, Till's a huge following. Like, I think student college radio over here has been really influenced by his music. He just brought something so unique and dark and beautiful and melancholic. I can see it in a lot of threads over here in the city, you know. It really was quite far-reaching. It's quite phenomenal. Immensely proud, you know. There's a lot of Flying Nun people. Even when I was in Kutztown, Pennsylvania, the Tills! And, like, I'd hear people saying, oh, man, when I was at college, all I listened to was Pink Frost.

0: You know, and I was like, what? Really? Oh my God, that's so cool. You know, and then just be like, walk a little bit taller the rest of the day. Just know, you know, I'm going to miss it. I'm going to let them know. So yeah, it was quite cool being able to pass on those little messages. Hey man, I met somebody who loved your music.
1: Yeah, it's just extraordinary. And I find that all the time in Spain, I was in a clothing store and I heard Lady Six. I was in another store. Yeah. I was going down the escalator and I heard Princess Chelsea and Jonathan Bree. I was in a co-working space and I heard another band from Nelson, Owen the Mo. It's strange how far our music travels. We don't necessarily know this.
0: It's weird because I often hear OMC, how bizarre, how bizarre. I'm like, oh, wow, far. And of course, you know, crowded houses everywhere. So you just kind of feel a little bit connected and then like, oh, that's good. You know, at least we're making our mark in some way.
1: Yeah, they're little messages from home calling us back, I think, potentially.
0: Yeah.
1: What's your hope for how the next generation of New Zealand musicians see their value, both in Aotearoa, but also internationally?
0: Well, I think it's good to let your freak flag fly. We are different. And you just don't want to kind of immerse yourself in what is expected over here. I think it's good to stay unique, stay ourselves. You know, what's happening now, it seems to be like quite a groundswell of different stuff. So I'm pretty amazed, you know, at how things are going. So I would just say, however it's going, just carry it on. I mean, I guess, you know, it would be good for the greater public in New Zealand to know how hard it is to be a musician, though, especially indie musician, and most people are now because the industry has changed so much. You do need your mates, you need your whānau, you need everybody to get behind you if it's going to work, because often you can't pay your bills, or you know if you want to get people to shows, you do rely on other people going, hey, come along, because otherwise it's just going to be, you know, I think people who are well off that stay in the industry that can afford to do it. So it's become a labor of love more and more and more. So I would hope that people bring your own support, basically. And, you know, if no one's helping you, do it anyway. Figure out how to do it. That's the Kiwi way.
1: Yeah. And if you can afford the $10 on the door and it's your mate playing, try not to take free tickets from your mate. Try and dig deep.
0: Yeah. I know, it's not hard, eh? Yeah, $10, man.
1: Come on now, people. If someone's not breaking even, and you're taking a $10 ticket from them, you're stealing from your friend.
0: Yeah, I know, yeah. Little PSA for everybody.
1: Little PSA on the airwaves. I think we need to change that idea culturally. I think if you can, you definitely should. This is art. There needs to be some kind of transaction.
0: Total quote. Cool. Yeah, like, let's invest in this, you know, these people putting all their hard-earned cash and money and, you know, just all their ideas into it. It's so hard doing, it really is, it's hard doing music. But we do it because we love it.
1: And it's so amazing. How many years have you been doing it for? This is your fifth record that's going to be coming out in September.
0: Dude, I have no idea. Oh my God, it's 5 years.

0: Yeah, and then I had a big gap between Magnetic, which is the one I did at RNZ, actually, with Andre Upson, and then I came over to New York to work with Chris Cody. So there was a big gap between the release of that one and Magnetic. I would say 2005 I put out my first album. 2006. Yeah, 2006. So that's a wee while.
1: And it's important to talk about that record, actually, and recording with Andre. That was a really unique experience. You had some fascinating instruments that you enlisted for that project.
0: We did. Yeah, we were like, yeah, it was like such a nerdy little adventure. You know, we went road tripping everywhere. Andre's such a boffin and he's genius. So it was fun. We definitely were engineering our heinies off. It was fun. You know, I got to meet Chris Knox through that and he's amazing.
1: Yeah, what did you borrow from him?
0: A Mellotron.
1: Mellotron. No one has a Mellotron lying around. But Chris Knox.
0: I'm just like, and we made it, carved our way through his lounge to sit down at this Mellotron. Oh my God. I just fell in love with Chris Knox. He's such a great guy. And he told me so much. He gave me basically an education in music that day. I was like, wow, you're a gift.
1: You have released this very special cover of The Chills, I Love My Leather Jacket. Tell me about who you collaborated with on this song and what you've ended up doing with it.
0: Okay, so Dion Lunadin is amazing. He's such a flippin' a legend rocker. He's over here doing like the wildest stuff. So obviously he was in the D4. He was in A Place to Bury Strangers. He's such a great guy. So he's constantly on tour, so we nabbed a bit of time to record this. Yeah, he's singing along with me the whole way. And the way that he talked about it was like, he feels like he's the old leather jacket kind of, his voice is surrounding my voice, which is quite girly in the middle. And so we've both got these like raging electric grungy guitars. And so, yeah, we just kind of cobbled it together that way. And I got Stan Mitchell from the Jongos. He put down some real drums. He lives in Brooklyn as well. So that's a good old Kiwi band, the Jongos. Yeah, so we definitely cobbled it together that way. And yeah, Dion mixed it. We had it mastered in Australia and now it's finally out. I'm so proud. Yeah, very excited.
1: Let's hear it.

That was Miriam Clanson and Dionne Lunadon with their new cover of The Chills, I Love My Leather Jacket. Miriam was speaking to RNZ's Maggie Tweedy, and she'll be releasing her fifth album in September. It's 24 minutes to 4 o'clock here on RNZ. I bet ya that Chills song, I Love My Leather Jacket, will make it into our Wire to 100. Gerald has texted in, I vote for Split Enz's Spellbound, written when they were Split Enz and before they turned into a successful pop band. Reese from Wellington says, the best New Zealand song ever that no one's ever heard of, Julie's Song by Red Mole. Maybe came out in 1977 or 1978. Might be showing my age here, but it's a great song. Check it out. Again, if you want to vote in our Wire to 100, just text vote to 2101 and I will send you back all of the details. Jess B has announced a new album. It's her first since departing from her label and becoming a fully independent artist. This is, the first single, and it's called Not Today.

You're listening to Music 101 on RNZ National. That was Burning Temptation, the latest single from American singer-songwriter Jalen Ngonda from his sophomore album Doctrine of Love. It's quarter to four here on Music 101. Hi there, RNZ. Can I vote for the song Tender by Del Girl? It's off the album Two, Maybe 3 Days Ride. Thank you. You can't vote by texting your song into me. You can definitely share what your song or your favourite waiata, Aotearoa waiata is, but if you want to have an official vote, just text vote to 2101 and I'll send you back the link. Or alternatively, you can just go to vote.rnz.co.nz and have your say there. In April, Paul McCartney put out a new album. It was called The Boys of Dungeon Lane. And this track that I'm about to play from the album is called Come Inside. He said it's one of the album's most pure rock tunes. There's not much to say about it. Just play it. So let's listen.

That there, brand new one from Kurt Vile. It's called Rocker Stone. He's got a new album out. So if you're a fan, I highly recommend checking it out. It is 9 minutes to 4 o'clock here on RNZ National. Hi, this is not an attempt to vote for it here, but I would be lovely to hear Lydia by Fur Patrol right now. A great song that I will also vote for and a great time to hear it. Maybe Peter. Oh, Peter, I don't know if I can fit it in before the end of this hour, but I promise I'll play it for you next week. So many people have actually texted in about how much they love Down in Splendor by The Straitjacket Fits today. Like, I want to say hundreds of you, but you know, a lot of you have texted in about how much you love this song. So I thought, you know what? I'm going to play it just for you. Here it is, Down in Splendor.

Beautiful song, Down in Splendor by the Straitjacket Fits. I'm sure it will get lots of votes in our Wire to 100, which you can vote for by texting VOTE to 2101. And then we're going to do the countdown on Matariki, which is a Friday. It's going to be a great 7-hour show with lots of guests and a wonderful countdown. We are racing towards the news, but I wanted to take a moment to acknowledge legendary DJ, bar owner and promoter Roger Perrett, who died last week. There's been an outpouring of wonderful stories about him. So many have spoken about his kindness, generosity and the support he gave to emerging DJs finding their place in the scene. Roger is widely credited with helping introduce house music to Auckland. He was a resident DJ at influential venues such as the Asylum and Box, and later managed Calibre on Karangahape Road, a club that became a cornerstone of Auckland nightlife. Man, I have some stories about going to Calibre back in the early 2000s, as I'm sure many people do. Simon Grigg wrote a wonderful piece on his Substack about Roger and mentioned that Roger often used to end all his big all-night DJ sets with a Luther Vandross song. I can't imagine this song playing in the club as the lights go up, but it's definitely not something I'd expect at all. But Roger was, you know, he was an innovator. And I love that he played it. So I wanted to end this hour by playing it for Roger. Moi mai rā e te tanifa hikuroa. This is Any Love by Luther Vandross.

0: RNZ News at 4. Good afternoon. I'm Louise Pagonis. The Council of Trade Unions is urging the government to take the rights of gig workers seriously after New Zealand voted against improving their conditions. Under the International Labour Organization's binding employment standards, workers in sectors such as ride hailing and food delivery would no longer classify as independent contractors and potentially have better pay and safety rights. New Zealand and the US voted against the measure at a meeting in Geneva overnight. The CTU's president, Sandra Gray, says it's a dark day for New Zealand workers. She says the government talks about the freedom workers and the gig economy, the freedom they have, but often that means the freedom to either work 16 hours a day or not be able to pay rent. The European Union will resume long-stalled membership talks with Ukraine next week. A joint statement from the presidents of the European Council and European Commission says all member states have now agreed to open accession negotiations. Hungary's new government has agreed to drop its veto against Kyiv, put in place by the country's former Prime Minister, Viktor Orban. Australia's new ambassador in Washington, D.C. says he'll robustly push back on the Trump administration's proposed new tariff. New Zealand could also soon face a 12.5% tariff from the United States. Here's the ABC's Carmen Gock.
1: Australian Ambassador to the US Greg Moriarty says the new 12.5% tariff proposed for Australia is extremely disappointing and says he may recruit Australian businesses to help take up the fight. The new tariff still needs to go through a consultation process and Mr Moriarty says Australia is working on its submission. The new ambassador, who started last month, also said he was talking to the Trump administration and US defence industry about the AUKUS submarine pact. He says the US knows its boat production rate is not where it needs to be, but he's been reassured by strong bipartisan support for the AUKUS plan.
0: A paediatrician says the government's immunisation goals are too low. Minutes from the Health New Zealand's latest board meeting say immunisation performance continues to improve but remains below target. The current government targets include having 95% of children fully immunised by 2 years of age. A Māori paediatrician and immunisation specialist, Owen Sinclair, says that's not ambitious enough. He says the target should be 95% of babies immunised at 6 weeks of age. Dr Sinclair says offering certain targeted groups immunisation in their homes could help lift vaccination rates. The country's largest water industry body says a do not drink notice is evidence that the system is working to protect public health. One was issued for the central North Island town of Waiuru after aluminium above the maximum level was detected on Thursday night. That notice is no longer in force. Water New Zealand's technical lead, Belinda Cridge, says stronger regulatory requirements mean that issues such as these are more likely to be identified early. And the United States has opened their Football World Cup campaign with a 4-1 win over Paraguay at Los Angeles Stadium. The match was played before a sellout crowd of around 70,000 and gives the US a great start to the tournament, which they are co-hosting with Mexico and Canada. In the earlier game today, Canada drew 1-1 with Bosnia and Herzegovina. That's the news.
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0: Now the short forecast from Met Service to midnight on Sunday. For Northland and Auckland, mainly fine patches of morning fog. Waikato to Kapiti Coast, including Coromandel, Bay of Plenty and the Central High Country. Mainly fine, however, cloud increasing from Waitomo southwards this evening with scattered showers. Cloud and showers spreading elsewhere tomorrow. Gisborne and Hawke's Bay, fine weather. Wellington and Wairarapa, partly cloudy. A few showers about the Tararua district from evening. Marlborough and Nelson, mainly fine. Showers about the western ranges of Nelson. Buller Grey and Westland, mostly cloudy. Scattered rain or showers in Grey and Buller. Isolated showers in Westland, turning to rain tomorrow. Heavy falls possible. Canterbury, Otago and Southland, mostly fine. Areas of low cloud or fog today and tomorrow morning. Occasional rain in Southland tomorrow, spreading elsewhere from midday, but remaining dry in North Otago. Fiordland, rain tomorrow, possibly heavy. And the Chatham Islands, mostly cloudy. Now, the mountain forecast to midnight on Sunday the 14th of June, starting with the North Island, Rukumara to Kaweka ranges, fine. Cloudy periods develop tomorrow morning. Te Papakura, Ōtaranaki and Tongariro National Park, cloud increasing with the odd shower, becoming more frequent tomorrow morning. Ruahine and Tararua ranges, cloud increasing with showers developing this afternoon, becoming persistent overnight. Westerlies, gale about the Tararuas tomorrow. Freezing level, about 2,600 metres. The outlook for Monday, showers in the west, rain with some heavy falls spreading northwards to Ruahine Forest Park later. Westerlies, strong or gale in exposed places. The freezing level, about 2,900 metres, lowering to 2,000 metres in the south. Outlook for Tuesday, rain possibly heavy, spreading northeast then clearing. Westerly winds, strong in exposed places, lowering to 1,800 metres for freezing. And the outlook for Wednesday, partly cloudy, isolated showers in the south and west. Westerlies gale for a time south of the Ruahines, then dying out. The freezing level, 2,000 metres, rising to 2,600 metres in the northeast. For the South Island, to midnight tomorrow night, Kaikoura ranges, mostly fine. Kaharangi, Nelson Lakes and Paparoa National Parks, scattered rain, becoming more frequent tomorrow morning with possible heavy falls. The Southern Alps and Mount Aspiring, cloudy periods in the odd shower about the main divide, becoming more frequent tomorrow afternoon. Mainly fine in the east, but high cloud increasing throughout the day. Fiordland, cloudy periods with drizzle possible this evening. Rain developing tomorrow morning with heavy falls. Westerlies rising to severe gales in exposed places about and south of Arthur's Pass. Freezing level, 3,000 metres in the north, sloping to 2,400 metres in the south, lowering to 1,800 metres south of the Southern Lakes National Park tomorrow evening. For Monday, rain spreading northwards with possible heavy falls in the west and snow to 1,500 metres in the Alps late, clearing south of Mount Aspiring later. Gale westerlies ease and the southerlies develop, then die out. Freezing level lowering to 1,600 metres in the north and 1,100 metres in the south and east. Tuesday, rain north of Mount Cook with snow to 1,000 metres early, then clearing. A few showers developing in the west later, turning to rain in Fiordland. Light winds, westerlies developing, rising to gale in exposed places south of Mount Cook. Freezing level about 1,200 metres. The outlook for Wednesday, early rain south of Mount Aspiring, easing to isolated showers, scattered showers elsewhere in the west, clearing, cloud clearing to fine in the east. Westerlies, gale in exposed places, dying out north of Mount Aspiring and easing further south. Freezing level, 1,200 metres, rising to 2,200 metres in the north. RNZ National, it is just coming up for 9 minutes past four. 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
7: Kia ora, welcome back to Music 101 on RNZ National. This hour we have a special mixtape from DJ, record collector and music historian Dujon Cullingford. During Te Maramapur or Aotearoa, New Zealand Music Month, Dujon created a wonderful series exploring the whakapapa of New Zealand music, digging into his crates to uncover hidden gems that many of us might never have heard before. Those wire to form the kaupapa or theme of our mixtape today. Dujon, no mai haeremai, thanks for joining us.
8: Kia ora, thank you for having me.
7: You've done a few mixtapes during New Zealand Music Month, and we kind of missed the waka this month because we're doing this mixtape in June, but kei te pai.
8: Yes, New Zealand Music Month all year.
7: Exactly. Were you surprised how many people absolutely loved and engaged with all of the songs that you shared during your Pakapapa series on Instagram during Music Month.
8: Yeah, it was a surprise, but I'm also not a content creator, so this time I was like, I should make one or two of these reels and see how they go, and then one or two got really good uptake and people were really interested, asking crack-up questions, whānau, band members jumping into the comments, and I thought, oh, this is mean. So I just pumped a few more out and then ended up doing the whole month. It was just really, really fun.
7: Yeah, I loved actually looking at all of the comments from the people that were loving your reels. I saw Sam from the Phoenix Foundation say, oh, you're winning at Music Month this year, which was really cool.
8: Yeah, it was awesome to actually have musicians, young and older, and then just cool cultural icons popping through or chucking a message over saying, oh, this is really beautiful. Because I think it's not just the song, it's the story, like the social context around the songs that we're hitting the feels for some people.
7: Yeah, I want to touch on that, because where do you find all of these songs? Like 90% of the songs that you shared in the series, I hadn't heard of.
8: Yeah, and I would love to be hearing these songs kind of just, you know, at the rugby game and in normal spaces,
7: yeah.
8: But they're off the radar. And so I guess people like myself and others who are collecting records, we're trying to map things that are off the radar quite intentionally, because they're quite interesting. And it also disrupts our view of what we see as actually New Zealand music history, but also just even our social cultural history. So when we present something and maybe someone hears it for the first time, it's like, oh, what? How do I not know that? It's kind of a whakapapa mirror.
7: Mm.
8: And it's like how we're not embracing kind of these songs and these artists. But yeah, just many years of digging, record fairs, shops, you know, collecting, trading with friends, all that kind of jazz.
7: Yeah. Let's take a look at the first song that you picked for our mixtape today, the New Zealand Trading Company with Ruo Moko.
8: Yeah, this song is incredible, and this was actually done right at the start of May, and it went really far and wide. You know, it was like a couple hundred thousand views, and I was like, I'm not used to this. So it was cool to actually see the reception. So in a nutshell, this was a funky Te Reo Māori song. It's just the Rua Moko haka repurposed for a funky use in 1970.
7: Yeah.
8: But what's unique is that it was two Māori brothers that were kind of over in America, done the show band thing in the 60s, and they just happened to be now jazzing out with other musicians. So they had three Puerto Ricans, two Māori and one British guy in the band, and obviously everyone got behind this Reo Māori track and pumped it out. Yeah, but the thing is, it kind of got lost. The record label folded, it didn't get promoted, so the release only came out in the States. A lot of people over here don't seem to know too much about it.
7: Yeah, all right, let's listen. This is the New Zealand Trading Company, Rua Moko.

0: You're listening to RNZ National. This is The Mixtape, and Dujon Cullingford is our guest selector today. That was a song called Duo Moko by the New Zealand Trading Company. So did that kind of come out in the 70s, 80s?
1: 1970, yeah. They were a band in the late 60s. In fact, they were quite well known, like playing right across the States and beyond. But it got a release and didn't really get pushed on the radio at all.
0: Yeah.
1: So it died kind of straight away.
0: Right. But it's interesting that it kind of, I guess, predates that wave of kind of Māori language.
1: Yes.
0: Or like music that had Te Reo Māori in it that would kind of come out a bit later in the 80s.
1: 100%. This is what I like about mapping off the radar stuff. You kind of had this heavy, almost like a romanticized reo period in the 60s where it's kind of people are loving Hawaiian music.
0: Yeah.
1: The Māori show bands are going around the world. But then in the 70s, there's almost nothing.
0: Yeah.
1: And unless it's traditional, like Waiata, Kapaka Records, there's nothing in the contemporary pop space. So this is a really good example of Te Reo Māori being embraced in kind of a jazz rock context, which is sweet.
0: Yeah, really cool. And I've kind of read that this has kind of become a bit of a cult classic, you know, that vinyl hunters always have their eyes out for a copy of this because not many got made, right?
1: Yeah, and if you do have to buy it, it's pretty much having to jump on eBay and order it from the States because obviously it was only released there. No local distribution here that I heard of. So yeah,
0: that's crazy that it was only released in America, this album, with a Māori haka on it.
1: Yeah, exactly. It's a banger. It's, an original composition, although they've repurposed the vocals. But there's other cool songs on there as well. It's just like kind of Carlos Santana vibes from that time, and you can kind of picture the Māori boys going hard on the gat.
0: Yeah.
1: And some of these members ended up staying in the States, like Thomas Kinney actually was in Chicago until he died.
0: Yeah.
1: You know, was recognised for his contributions to jazz in the area, so these people actually made a life over there, had little kind of Māori-American whānau and all the rest of it.
0: Mm. Yeah. Another band that absolutely smashed it overseas and were part of lots of iconic big international bands were the guys from Pacific Eardrum, which is the next group that you've picked on the mixtape.
1: Yeah, in a nutshell, the band is centred around a husband-wife duo, Joy Yates and Dave McRae. But yeah, they gapped New Zealand in the 70s and they played for everyone under the sun, either in the band or like backup vocals things out of London mainly. Everyone from like kind of Elton John. But the same thing happened with these fellas. They put a song together, Te Reo Māori song, Funky, as in 1980. So kind of, like you said, precedes that Māori label, Dalvania's Boy kind of stuff. They did get an award for the album, but it was their last album, and not many people seem to know about it, yeah.
0: Yeah, it's crazy that when I was looking up Joy Yates, the amount of incredible people that she sung backing vocals
1: for. Yeah, she's mean. And like a typical example of Kumara syndrome, like too sweet to brag about it, I reckon. They've done all sorts. In fact, in the 60s, I think she's a teenager when she does her first record. It's this mean rock and roll tune.
0: Yeah.
1: And she's ripping vocals. Again, it's a record that not many people talk about. But yeah, from the 60s till now, still singing.
0: Really?
1: Her kids are in the music industry, and so just an incredible whānau altogether.
0: Yeah, are her kids based here? Are they overseas?
1: The family is Australia-based, but her daughter, Jade McRae, actually had some pop singles out in the early 2000s.
0: That just clicked. I know who Jade is.
1: Yeah, exactly. And so it's cool to see that. What I like is doing this now. The Music Fucker Papa is quite interesting because it's the next generation, one or two down, that are coming through in the comments, like the grandniece or whatever, saying, oh, that's my nana or auntie, and that's quite cool to link it all up.
0: Yeah, all right, let's listen. This is Listen by Pacific Eardrum on the RNZ Mixtape.

0: You're on RNZ National. This is The Mixtape. Dujon Cullingford is digging through the crates and sharing his selections with us today. Amazing song by Pacific Eardrum. How good is the guitar solo in that?
1: Oh, yeah, they just go for it, eh? Like, you can tell it's a jazz group because they let it go.
0: Yeah. I was listening to it being like, this is amazing. Did you have great comments when you shared that song on your Instagram series?
1: Yeah, it's, I mean, for anyone into kind of R&B, soul, disco, you know, this hits all the, ticks all the boxes. And I started playing it years back when I was DJing, and people just go off on the dance floor. They hear the vocals and they're like, what do you mean? Like, they kind of get confused after about 30 seconds when the beat comes in. They go, oh, okay. And it's always got this late reaction.
0: Yeah.
1: Because I think people are surprised to hear us do that in such a funky way, yeah.
0: Yeah. So how long have you been DJing for?
1: About 15 years. But I came up as a dancer, and so here in H-Town and Waikato, we had a strong hip-hop scene. So a lot of my friends were, you know, MCs, DJs, graffiti artists, and I was just dancing. But as a dancer, of course, you want to hear good music, and we were taught to listen into funk, soul, and disco from, you know, America.
0: Yeah.
1: So we're always collecting music, and then later got into DJing and realized, oh, okay, there's this whole New Zealand scene, and we love Dave Dobbin, Slice of Heaven, and April Sun, and Cuba by Dragon, but there's a whole other world out there. And when I got into DJing, it just kind of taught me, like, wow, I really don't know much about our local music.
0: Yeah. And so have you always been a record collector?
1: Nah, it wasn't until later. Like, I was just DJing like everybody else on digital kind of decks and playing, you know, just the normal music of the day. And then one of my homies kind of introduced me to some other collectors who were already going deep. And then I just started with basic stuff, like trying to understand who's who in the zoo in the 70s, and then tried to find the records because some of them were already quite expensive. Now they're way more expensive.
0: Yeah,
1: so just built a collection from connecting with others, having good whakawhanaunga with people in the scene and kind of seeing, what's good, that kind of thing.
0: This next song that you've picked on the mixtape today, very familiar name here in Aotearoa music, Annie Crummer, and the song.

0: And it's a B-side, so it might not have been the most popular side, but it really goes hard. Like, it's got a whole string section behind her. She sounds young and soulful, and it's just a really beautiful song. And I think it's cool that she honoured just someone next door in Australia by recirculating that song here down under.
1: Yeah, because Renee Geyer, did she record some music here as well? Like, she's got a bit of, like, whakawhanaunga tonga, whakapapa here in New Zealand.
0: I'm not sure if she recorded, but, like, Mark Williams was on BVs for her when he moved to Aussie in the 80s, and she's had New Zealanders in her band over the years. So, yeah, and I think she also laid down vocals on Blurters, one of Blurters' albums in the 70s, but it was wiped before release, so she's had a lot to do with the New Zealand musicians.
1: So if that album got wiped before it was released, how do you find out about it?
0: Well, you know, like, if it's not on, like, obvious documented history, then it's just kind of like that, those oral stories, you know, those things that you hear on the street. But in this case, she laid down the vocals on an album, and then it was wiped, and then Beaver came in and done the vocals, who was part of Blurter. So apparently there was a couple that got released, and then it was brought back in-house. Yeah, but I don't know anyone who actually has the original copy.
1: Oh, that'd be good to find. And you know what? Our RNZ listeners always know all the goss. So there's probably someone listening who's got a copy of it. Yeah. So if there is, you can text it into us on 2101. All right, let's listen. This is Annie Crummer and Be There in the Morning.

0: record collector and music historian Dujon Cullingford is in the selector's seat. That was a beautiful song from a young Annie Crummer called Be There in the Morning. So good.
1: Beautiful, yeah. She comes from like musical whakapapa. Her dad was jamming on the Hawaiian steel guitar bands and all that jazz. So cool to bring her, like, I don't know, soulful New Zealander, Cook Island Tahitian styles into the mix as her debut single.
0: Yeah, and nice to see and hear what she was doing before she kind of got famous with When the Cat's Away and doing her solo stuff too.
1: 100%.
0: Yeah. When you're digging in your crates, what are the kind of things that, you know, you're looking for to kind of connect all the dots about our musical history?
1: For this particular series in May, it was like I was trying to find things that were really high quality music.
0: Mm.
1: So I wasn't trying to compromise on the musicianship. I wanted people to hear and go, oh, that's so good that I don't think it comes from here, which sounds stink. But that was a part of it.
0: Yeah.
1: And then it's like I also want to find mean musicians who have cool stories so I can kind of preface the audio with a little bit of information. So having like one or two kind of bait things up front on the reel was helpful for people to go, oh, okay. And their little rhetorical question, like, do you know who this artist is who done this thing? So that's what I was looking for during May. But in general, when I'm digging, like other collectors, we're looking for really out there examples of good music. And sometimes it's going to find things on like independent labels or regional labels where maybe, they had really small distribution.
0: Yeah.
1: And then every now and then you have find a gem and it's like, wow, this is incredible. How come there's nothing on it on the internet?
0: And is it a lot of the time, I guess, these artists haven't been discovered because were lots of them just independent, so they weren't on big labels, so they didn't have that big backing, the promo machine kind of pushing them, or even just the funding to release vinyl, because releasing vinyl is expensive.
1: That's exactly right. If you had someone on like a major label, they probably cut something and it's attainable, even though it could be expensive now. But what I find is like sometimes when people are on the major labels, like maybe what they want to say could be narrowed in a bit.
0: Yeah.
1: So when you find someone just going raw on an independent label, maybe they book their own studio time with their own putia and they get to say something that they really feel passionate about, whereas maybe in some of those major labels, maybe don't say that, it's going on radio. So you have different a spectrum of kind of voice and expression. Then you kind of have raw musicianship in some of the examples where it's not polished but it's just mean.
0: And because lots of these songs too, you can't find them on streaming services. The best place to find them is probably on your SoundCloud. Is that because, so you'll copy them off the record and then upload them digitally?
1: Yeah. And this work's kind of going around globally. Like a lot of people are trying to take stock of the Tonga, like in their country, you know, a lot of compilations coming out from different countries. But that's exactly what we're trying to do. There was a main digitization scheme the last few years under Universal here, and that saw a lot of music go up on streaming, but there's still a lot missing. But then again, even if it does go up on streaming, you still need visibility, like, to draw attention to what it is.
0: Because
1: just because our music's online doesn't mean people are necessarily going to listen to it automatically.
0: Yeah, they don't know what they're going to search for.
1: Straight up.
0: Yeah. And then do you try and connect with the members of the bands that are still alive or their whānau and just share with them that the music's up online? Because I imagine that would be really nice for them, especially for whānau members or like grandkids or something that didn't even know that their tūpuna did this.
1: Yeah. It's kind of like a catch 22 because in this day and age, a lot of our cool musicians are elderly or have already passed.
0: Mm-hmm.
1: And that's the kind of stink thing about it. If they didn't get their props at the time when they were a musician, it's like you really kind of want to see them get them now.
0: Yeah.
1: But with some of these musicians being in the 60s and 70s, it's such a long time ago. It's 50, 60 years ago. So sometimes, people have passed and all that. So, I guess the least we can do is put them in the spotlight for other members of their family to celebrate them and just our general public to pick up on what they contributed to New Zealand music.
0: Yeah. This next band that you've picked, Collision, and the track You Can Dance, I know that RNZ and Nick Bollinger did a deep dive into them as an essential album, this Tokoroa band, and spoke to some of their family members about what that was like. So what can you tell me about this song?
1: Yeah, well, I low-key just wanted to have a Waikato band in there for starters, you know.
0: Tokoroa represent.
1: Yeah, straight up. I mean, the band evolved out of Shriek Machine, just really young Māori boys used to break into RSA and kind of jam on the gats and get in trouble, get kicked out. But basically, when they grew up, they moved to Wellington, got a residency, and were just like thrashing it down there. A lot of people used to love watching them, and the band grew, and then they relocated to Sydney under Dalvanius's invitation. So he was over there killing it. He was like the kingpin. And they recorded their one and only album over there. But they also are the backing band on Dalvanius's Voodoo Lady and a few other things. They just don't get credited for it. So You Can Dance is kind of like the lead funky single from the album. It's really upbeat. I've played it in like dance competitions here and over other countries, and it always goes off. So yeah, it's a really fun track, original track by Tokoroa band, Collision.
0: I feel like back then, because I mean my dad was in bands like similar to Collision, and I feel like back in the 70s, there was a whole generation of just awesome Māori fellas who were so musical, smashing it out at RSAs and pubs. Like, I remember going to the RSA and watching my dad play in his band, and then, you know, we'd be able to stay for like an hour, and then we had to go home and everyone else would stay and party.
1: That's beautiful. Yeah. I think the half of the issue is a lot of the bands never got to the recording booth full stop. So, you know, I kind of feel stink even now and then. You hear of mean as bands that never recorded, and you're like, damn, how can we celebrate them? But yeah, the ones that did get into the booth, it's so good to be able to pick up some of these recordings and give them some shine in 2026. Yeah.
0: Yeah. All right, let's listen. This is Collision, and You Can Dance.

0: That was a Tokoroa band from the 70s, Collision. The song was called You Can Dance. You're listening to RNZ National. This is The Mixtape, and Dujon Cullingford is our guest selector today. Such a great band. Like, I actually feel like that is one of the bands that has had their flowers recently. Lots of people have become aware of who they are and what they did and how amazing their music is.
1: Yeah, probably less off the radar than some of the other bands that are spotlighting in this series. But yeah, they opened up for Tina Turner, Commodores and other cool bands while they were based in Australia. And it was Lionel Richie that said, come to New York, you know, come crack it over here. But they never kind of took up that invitation, obviously. But yeah, there was a story. I think one of the bands were in town, maybe Earth, Wind & Fire, and then the horn section came down, joined them for a gig later that night. Like, they were quite on, and people wanted to jam with them. And while they were there in the late 70s for a couple of years, they really killed it.
0: That's cool for, like, Lionel Richie and Earth, Wind & Fire to think that you're awesome and you're just a band from Tokoroa.
1: Yeah, mean as. I think the cool thing about them is, like, I think the lead guy, Hiram Morgan, he's awesome. I connected with him in Putaruru, where he's between here and Sydney, but he's 80, he's still playing, he jams on his sax and sings over his, you know, instrumentals, and it's cool to see the family still about it.
0: Yeah.
1: You know, hearty airs, all about music and culture still, but he so fondly talks about his band memories.
0: Yeah, I love that. This next song that you've picked is actually a cover, right? The Warren Sisters and The Reflections and Never My Love.
1: Yeah, this is a really extremely beautiful example of a regional band just laying down a nice, sweet, soulful cut. And it never really getting its flowers until the last few years.
0: Mm-hmm.
1: And so, yeah, this crew's from Taituko, Levin, Horowhenua areas. We're kind of like that gospel, soulful crew, mainly a whānau band with a few additional members.
0: Yeah.
1: And they did play around kind of right down to Wellington, and they did actually open up for some mean bands, I think including the Platters back in the day. But, yeah, this was recorded on Tulla, and that was a label in Little Levin. And this little town had its own label and people would come in and record things, but I think the distribution, again, was low. And unless you were living in that area, you might not have seen that record.
0: Yeah.
1: So a few years ago, I picked it up and listened to it, and I thought, why is this not being talked about? Because it's a really good example of soul. Never My Love, it's a cover from a late 60s joint.

0: That was the Warren Sisters and their Afflictions. The song is called Never My Love on the RNZ mixtape as chosen by a guest selector today, Dujon Cullingford. Man, they can sing.
1: Mm.
0: So beautiful.
1: Yep, church harmonies coming through.
0: Yeah.
1: Yeah, beautiful crew. When I put the song up on Facebook, I don't know, 5-6 years ago, I was surprised because I kind of put a call out, like, who is this band? Any information? And some of my homies were like, these are my aunties. I used to be a part of a dance crew based in Kapiti, and some of those members that I used to hang out with a lot were the ones coming through, tagging in the members that were still alive, and then they came on and shared pictures and more stories about their band. It was really beautiful.
0: Yeah.
1: But they were around for a while in different iterations.
0: And so you said that Tala, the label, was just a specific little Wellington label?
1: Levin, like just Levin.
0: Right.
1: Not even the broader
0: Wellington region.
1: Nah, just straight up Levin. Like, I'm sure some musicians came in to record, but it's a really... I love the small local regional examples of records and songs when maybe all they done was that in terms of recording.
0: Yeah.
1: It's like, oh, what else did they do? It's quite mysterious.
0: Yeah, that's really cool. I'd love, you know, if anyone is listening today, if you have any stories about that record label, maybe you were around at the time. So when you've, you know, maybe found songs and you want to try and find the record, how do you do that? I know I saw someone... maybe when you posted the Rua Moko song, someone in there had said, I've had a Trade Me alert for this record for about 10 years.
1: It's funny, eh? Like, yeah, of course, there's the whole online world. You can get so much stuff online.
0: Yeah.
1: But you may have to bite the bullet and pay more. Unless you can, you know, there's an auction that goes low and you just happen to get it. But no, I think if you want to get the records, you have to be super intentional. You have to go find people that might have collections, do trades. You might have to give them something mean and they give you something back in return. But in terms of Tala, interestingly enough, they had back stock in the shop that's still open in Levin.
0: What?
1: A music shop.
0: Yeah.
1: So there was like mint copies actually in a box. So it's one of those things, unless you don't know that it could be right there in front of your nose.
0: Yeah.
1: Which is a funny thing, yeah.
0: Yeah, earlier in the year, actually, I visited the RNZ basement archive for the first time in my life. And I was blown away. I reckon you'd love going to check it out by the records and the cassettes and all of the promo stuff that they had in there.
1: Oh, that's mean. Yeah. How's it set up? Like a few shelves?
0: It's just a giant basement underneath RNZ in Wellington, and it was really cool. But then also it might even be just looking through your grandparents' record collection.
1: 100%.
0: Like, my dad's got some amazing records that he doesn't listen to. He doesn't really care about them anymore.
1: Yeah, and if your dad was a musician or into arts or like a little bit alternative, you're probably going to find different things. Because for those of us who have sold records kind of in shop settings, like sometimes when you buy a collection, you see the same old stuff over and over, like easy listening stuff, and it's like, oh man. But then every now and then you get a cool person that has a collection with like, oh, what are these things?
0: Yeah.
1: And yeah, those are great collections.
0: I remember someone who's a bit of a record collector. My dad had a Tower of Power album.
1: Classic.
0: And I didn't know anything about them, and my mate asked if he could take it and digitize it because apparently it was an iconic record, but I was like, oh, okay, they must be a cool band.
1: Yeah, you got a cool dad. Yeah. That is a cool band. Funky as. I do think also because in New Zealand, I think the radio, like, and TV had limited music choices. Mm-hmm. So, yeah, if you were able to get music in or, like, your favourite shop was having good music in and you could buy that, that was awesome because I think back in the day it was quite limited, quite Euro and American-centric.
0: Yeah.
1: And so, yeah, the music kind of what people listen to seems to be quite narrow at certain points.
0: Yeah, and are there lots of record fairs that you can go to?
1: Yep, there's heaps. There's actually so many. We're probably at that peak time where, like, everyone's into nostalgia and retro and vintage. So there's that. But then there's also people that maybe had collections and they're older and they're kind of starting again.
0: Yeah.
1: After they've been done with all the digital stuff. So we're in a funny place where a lot of records and CDs and cassettes are out and about.
0: Yeah.
1: But you kind of got to obviously build up your knowledge bank to know what to look for in the first place. Yeah.
0: Yeah, that's the hardest thing, I guess, trying to work out where to... start? And who do you go to for that kind of mātauranga or information?
1: Yes, exactly. You have to find all these like hidden kaumātua and yauda, you know, like, and some of them like to keep themselves or not on social media. And so it took ages to find the right people, actually. It's a bit of effort. But I've got one or two homies now that like I trade with, you know, they might be 20, 30 years older than me, but I get so much value out of the relationship, you know.
0: Yeah.
1: We talk about all sorts of stuff.
0: Yeah.
1: And I have to shout out to Colin, one of my homies in Wellington that we trade a lot with. I wouldn't have had a lot of records without trading with people like him.
0: Yeah.
1: Yeah, and they can tell you so much more about bands, you know, but they're super discreet. They've been in the game for a long time.
0: Yeah. How many records would you say you've got in your collection?
1: Oh, not a lot. Like, I think it's about 2,500, which is sounds like a
0: I
1: lot.
0: Mean, that's a lot.
1: Yeah, but like some people will have untold thousands, you know, but that's not really why I get into it, just to have amount of record. It's like I have to have good records with a story to tell, and majority of it was probably local.
0: Yeah.
1: Of course, I got your normal funk soul, disco, and new school stuff as well, but yeah.
0: Yeah. And when you look at the catalogue that Kiwi musicians put out in that kind of soul funk disco era, how do we stack up against the other artists internationally?
1: I actually think we stack up well, but we don't have a lot of volume. Mm-hmm. Like, it's about quality, not quantity.
0: Yeah.
1: But we could certainly put out several compilations tomorrow and they would be able to sell around the world, I reckon.
0: Yeah.
1: But it's just like trying to find really good examples is hard.
0: Yeah.
1: Whereas obviously in the States, every second band was, you know, funky or doing R&B or soul or disco or whatever. Here is few and far between. Yeah, made it to the recording studio.
0: Yeah. All right, we've come to the last song on your mixtape today, The Blitz Street Fuzz and Hard Times. What can you tell me about this one?
1: Oh, this is a little bit different. This is just straight up like heavy early 70s rock.
0: Yeah.
1: But what I love about this crew, rangatahi Māori, like 19 to 21 years of age at the time, they done it their own way. These are the guys that booked the studio themselves.
0: Yeah.
1: And this is the Sonic Studios. They had an independent setup. So not many of the bands coming through were like, you know, going to be on like maybe radio play. They just saved their own cash. They had everyone from like choirs to like small bands. And so the crew here, I think they actually come from Gizzy areas and made their way down to Wellie. They won like the Wellington Battle of the Bands in 71. And then I think they may have come fourth in the New Zealand one behind Mark Williams' early crew called Face from Whangarei.
0: Yeah.
1: And then, yeah, they just cut this one record. It's a double-sider. Both songs are like really heavy, gritty rock. But what makes this song outstanding is, it's a trio. It's just three of them jamming, but they just go hard singing about kind of racial equality, calling out racism. I don't know if there's any examples in the 70s in Aotearoa where people do that. So they're kind of talking about standing in solidarity, and they just rip it. It's heavy.
0: And so this was the only thing that they ever released?
1: Yeah, unfortunately.
0: So and then where did they go? What happened?
1: Well, I mean, I think like many musicians, you know, you jam on and you play, but whether or not you make it to record is another thing. So, yeah, I'm not sure how long they lasted, but this is another example where the members were still kicking when, you know, well, at least when I put it out on Facebook years ago and they came through and said, oh, actually, yeah, here's some photos. This is what we got up to, this kind of thing.
0: Yeah.
1: But the Sonic label, they had heaps of rock acts in the early 70s. They put out a reissue not long ago through Grant Gillanders. He's a great reissuer. So you could hear a lot of the other good examples of rock at that time too.
0: Yeah, cool. Hey, well, thank you so much. Memehi ka tika ki a koe. Thank you for coming in and sharing these amazing songs on the mixtape today. If you're interested in the mahi that Dujon does, we'll put a link up with this on the website. Thank you so much.
1: Big mahi to you. Thank you.
0: Yeah, cool. Let's take it out with the Blitz Street Fuzz and Hard Times.
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In a few moments' time, we open on 13690 kHz in the 22-metre band. Once again, retune now to 13690 kHz in the 22-metre band. 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

0: RNZ News at 5. Good afternoon. I'm Louise Pagonis. The Council of Trade Unions says New Zealand has voted with one of the worst countries when it comes to workers' rights. The International Labour Organization wants to improve the rights of so-called gig workers by introducing binding employment standards. It would cover people working in food delivery and ride hailing. New Zealand and the US are two of the countries rejecting the move. The CTU's President Sandra Gray isn't impressed.
1: It is awful to think that they have sided with America rather than looking at what's happening in some of the best places to be employed in Europe, in other parts of the world. It is likely to have a big impact on New Zealand and how people view our approach to workers.
0: The Minister for Workplace Relations, Brooke Van Velden, says the government needs assurances the final text will not undermine New Zealand laws. The United States military says it's downed multiple Iranian one-way attack drones near the Strait of Hormuz. In a social media post, US Central Command announced Iran launched several attack drones that sought to disrupt commercial shipping near the strait. The US military says the international trade corridor remains open for transit. It comes just hours after the White House signaled optimism about a prospective agreement with Iran. Statistics suggest Christchurch Airport continues to lead growth in visitor arrivals among the country's four main international airports. The Stats New Zealand data suggests arrivals into Christchurch were up 18% in April compared with the same time last year, ahead of Auckland, Queenstown and Wellington. An economist at the consultancy Infometrics, Nick Brunsdon, says the South Island is becoming increasingly popular with international visitors, especially Chinese tourists.
2: With Queenstown sort of filling up, we're starting to see potentially spill over into Christchurch, but both being key airports to access the South Island.
0: Nick Brunsdon says it's too early to see the effect the Iran war has had on arrival figures. Wellington Airport's chief executive expects all passengers whose flights were disrupted by a fire last night have been able to get away today. The domestic terminal was evacuated when fire broke out in a wall at the southwest pier of the domestic terminal just before 8 o'clock. Matt Clark says everyone got out safely and were given blankets and food. He says everything is just about back to normal.
3: The travel disruption was really the source of a lot of the complaints, which we completely understand. And it's a terrible thing when you're flying somewhere and you can't get to where you need to go. It's why airports are so important. But we all did our best to get people up and running in time for the evening arrivals from international and back up to running this morning.
0: Matt Clark says parts of the airport are still damp and smoky, but are being cleaned up today. Witnesses are describing hearing a chilling scream at a popular Sydney beach where a swimmer was bitten by a shark. Members of the public pulled the woman in her 30s from the water at Coogee Beach before paramedics treated her for serious arm and leg injuries. ABC reporter Patrick Stack was at the beach with his toddler at the time. He says he didn't think much of the commotion until the shark alarm ran out.
4: As people sort of rushed from the water, you could see a gentleman on a sort of surf rescue boat paddling in reverse, trying to get a woman to shore. And he was eventually assisted by another gentleman on a big paddleboard and saw the woman being pulled from the water, looking in serious distress.
0: The injured woman has been flown to hospital in a critical condition. Coogee Beach, along with others in the Randwick Council area, have been closed for 48 hours. A Chinese national has been sentenced to nearly 3 years in jail over a transnational scam which fleeced New Zealanders of tens of thousands of dollars. Open Justice reports that 26-year-old Chingu Liu flew to New Zealand a day after a plumber lost $17,000 after paying a road toll to what he thought was the transport agency website. Liu also spent $90,000 on stolen credit cards from other victims and was caught buying luxury items from a Louis Vuitton store. Judge Lamalu Herman Retzlaff says her victims were responsible New Zealanders who were trying to do the right thing. The country's largest water industry body says a do not drink notice is evidence the system is working to protect public health. A notice was issued in Wairuru after aluminium above the maximum level was detected on Thursday night. Water New Zealand technical lead Belinda Cridge says under a law change in 2021, drinking water suppliers didn't have to routinely monitor treatment chemicals in drinking water.
5: That means that actually we're seeing it a bit more often, and I know it doesn't sound like it for the people in Wairuru and other communities, but it's a good thing that we're testing and finding this because it means that we can take the appropriate action.
0: The Do Not Drink notice is no longer in force. And the winner of the Field Days tractor pull competition says his older model had the power to get up and boogie and help him take home the competition. The competition has been running for 51 years at Field Days, the agricultural fair happening at Mystery Creek near Hamilton this week. Rural contractor Kane Nepe won the weight-adjusted competition this afternoon and puts it down to the old-school power of his John Deere.
6: The tractor is an old school, or what we call old school power. So the old school power seems to be a lot more, a bit more aggressive than what the newer ones are. And it just seems to be able to just get up and boogie real hard, real fast.
0: Kane Nepe says he loves the tractor pull because of all the friends he's made through the competition and the camaraderie of the event. To sport now, and the Hurricanes are red-hot favourites to sweep past the Blues into the Super Rugby final, but they insist there's no chance of complacency creeping into the side. The Blues enter tonight's semi-final in Wellington on the back of four straight defeats, including a 47-24 loss to the Hurricanes at Eden Park last month and a big defeat to the Crusaders in last week's qualifying final. That's led to the Blues being rank outsiders with the bookies. But the Hurricanes' halfback, Cam Roygaard, says they're not buying into talk of their opponents being easy beats.
7: I think it would be silly to think that they're going to be a team that's going to fold over. I don't think the past few weeks will be a reflection of how they're going to play. Like, they're going to be physical. They've still made a semi-final. They'll be throwing everything at it.
0: Kickoff is at 7:05. In Super Rugby Aupiki, the Blues women have beaten the Hurricanes. Poa 42-7, while at halftime, Matatu were leading Chiefs Manawa 24-14. And it's a big test for the Warriors in the NRL tonight. They face the Sharks at Mount Start Stadium, down on troops, with Origin players Kirk Capewell and Mitch Barnett unavailable, while other key forwards James Fisher-Harris and Leka Halasima are both injured. Coach Andrew Webster can't wait to see how all the replacements front up.
8: Every coach would love every player available for selection. We don't have that right now, but I love these weeks. Super proud of our program, next man up. We've still got to deliver a strong performance, but got complete faith in those guys.
0: Kickoff is at 7:30 in Auckland. And the United States have had a resounding 4-1 win over Paraguay to open their Football World Cup campaign in California. The match was played before a sellout crowd of around 70,000 at Los Angeles Stadium. Earlier, Canada, which is co-hosting the tournament with the US and Mexico, drew 1-1 with Bosnia and Herzegovina. And the Black Six men's hockey team have started the FIH Nations Cup tournament in South Africa with a 1-0 victory over Scotland. Let's news and sport.
9: This Sunday morning, World Cup coverage and Donald Trump's 80th birthday. A couple of books to discuss. One's on pies and we're the greatest pie eaters on the planet. Wendy Morgan will join us. So will Professor Andre Spicer, the Kiwi in charge of one of the world's leading business schools. His new book's called The Art of Less, and he analyses the big problems besetting politics and business now. Lots more, including the man coming to New Zealand with a big social media tribe that follows his analyses of what makes songs great. This Sunday morning from 8 o'clock on RNZ National.
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0: Now the short forecast from Met Service to midnight on Sunday. Northland and Auckland, mainly fine, patches of morning fog. Waikato to Kapiti Coast, including Coromandel, Bay of Plenty and the Central High Country. Mainly fine, however, cloud increasing from Waitomo southwards this evening with scattered showers. Cloud and showers spreading elsewhere tomorrow. Gisborne and Hawke's Bay, fine weather. Wellington and Wairarapa, partly cloudy, a few showers about the Tauranga district from evening. Marlborough and Nelson, mainly fine, showers about the western ranges of Nelson. Buller, Grey and Westland, mostly cloudy, scattered rain or showers in Grey and Buller. Isolated showers in Westland, turning to rain tomorrow, heavy falls possible. Canterbury, Otago and Southland, mostly fine, areas of low cloud or fog today and tomorrow morning. Occasional rain in Southland tomorrow, spreading elsewhere from midday, but remaining dry in North Otago. For Fiordland, rain tomorrow, possibly heavy, and the Chatham Islands, mostly cloudy. RNZ National, it is 10 minutes past five. We'll have more news at six. Now, Louise Begone is here with you until then, and I hope your afternoon is going well. It's time now for Focus on Politics.
11: This week, at long last, Labour joined the election campaign, rolling out its full lineup of candidates and dropping a new policy to end a six-month drought.
12: The cost of living is by far the number one issue that New Zealanders are raising with us.
13: They tap on, they tap off.
14: What's the easiest thing to do when you're the Labour Party? Get out the money hose and spray it around a bit.
11: Kia ora, ko Craig McCullough-Kaho, and e te pūrongo tōranga pū mō tēnei wiki. Welcome to Focus on Politics. Anticipation has been high surrounding Labour's first campaign promise of the year, as week after week party voices stayed stubbornly mum, refusing to give even a hint of their plans till after the budget.
12: We'll release our policy in our own good time.
15: We'll start to be rolling out policy pretty shortly.
12: Well, we'll make decisions once on the future.
16: You will see policy announcements made.
17: I want to wait until after the government's budget this year.
18: Again, we're going to set out everything over the next few months.
17: We need to know what we're dealing with.
11: Well, the budget came and went last month, and with it, Labour's safety blanket. And so on Wednesday, the party's leader, Chris Hipkins, finally dipped his toe back into the policy pool.
12: Over the last couple of years across New Zealand, Kiwis have been really clear with us. Their number one concern, their number one challenge is the rising cost of living. Kiwis are reasonable. They don't expect government to make a wave a magic wand and make all of the cost of living challenges disappear overnight. But there are practical things that the government can do that will make a real difference.
11: The promise boils down to this. If elected, Labour would cap public transport costs at just $20 a week for those in Auckland, Wellington and Christchurch, and $10 a week everywhere else. The subsidy would kick in from July next year, covering most buses, trains and some ferries, excluding those between regions and cash-only services.
12: The cost of living is by far the number one issue that New Zealanders are raising with us. They're working hard, they're playing by the rules, they're doing everything right, and yet they feel like they're going backwards. Public transport fare caps will allow them to keep more of their own money so that they can actually make more progress.
11: As far as retail politics goes, this ticks a lot of boxes, landing squarely in that crucial cost of living quarter without veering into largesse. It's simple to understand and easy to explain, a dream for those selling it, like Labour's transport spokesperson, Tangi Utakiri.
13: People that get on their train, their bus, their ferry, they use their public transport card, their other system of payment, they tap on, they tap off. Their weekly spend, once it gets to that $20 cap for Auckland, Wellington and Christchurch, and $10 elsewhere in the country, they will pay no further fee or fare for the remainder of their public transport use in their region for the remainder of that week.
11: In its promotional material, Labour claimed that on average people would save around $25 a week, though it later clarified that related only to those who commuted to work every day, and people's mileage will vary. Someone who trains between Masterton and Wellington each day, for example, could save a whopping $160 a week, while in Auckland, fares are already capped at $50, meaning a $30 saving for anyone who's currently maxing it out.
19: That'll be fantastic.
20: That would make a massive difference for a lot of people, I think, especially when, like, I go to the end of the line, so it's a lot.
21: Well, I think it's good.
22: Yeah, save me $30 a week.
23: That would over half my public transport costs, so that's excellent, and it would encourage me to probably commute more in the weekends as well with public transport.
11: Those are just the voters Labour is after, those urban commuters, the magical middle New Zealand block of pivotal swing voters. And it's clearly resonating. In Nelson too, where the cap would sit at just $10.
24: That would be beneficial for me actually, because I'm a regular taker. So in that sense, I'm happy. However, like we have to think about like the people who are not using the bus as well.
25: Just with school runs, especially if it's raining, probably paying about $30 a week and just in bus fare, because then I go get groceries and things like this as well. So the $10 cap would be amazing.
26: There is always a huge queue of cars coming into Nelson every day, and there's a lot of those people could be on a bus. And maybe with the bonus of the sort of price cut, that might just entice them onto the bus.
11: But not everyone does quite so well. If you live out in the regions, for example, in the Never Never, where buses are more of an endangered species, this policy is going to deliver you absolutely nothing. If you're a cleaner who works in the dead of night when there's no public transport, if you're someone who drives everywhere, then this policy delivers you sweet zippo.
27: Kaitaia just doesn't have the services.
28: Kerikeri doesn't have any public transport.
29: You cannot get from Kerikeri to Paihia and back in a day using public transport. It's a two-day trip.
27: I think it's good for the people who are going to get the service, but there's a hell of a lot of us that are not going to get it, and I'm one of them.
29: Too little, too late, to be quite honest with you.
11: Labour is not unaware of the uneven distribution, but it's hoping those who miss out won't begrudge it.
12: This is one of our cost of living relief policies. Our rural communities will benefit from being able to go and visit the doctor three times a year for free under another cost of living policy that we've announced. So we've got a series of cost of living measures that we'll be announcing. Not every person will benefit from every one of them, but this one will certainly benefit hundreds of thousands of Kiwis.
11: The bigger question which popped up around the fair cap proposal relates to its price tag. Labour has estimated a net cost of about $65 million a year based on modelling done by Auckland Transport in 2023. Updated and then extrapolated across the country.
30: Auckland Transport itself, its own modelling, suggests a 6% increase in patronage over a $20 fare cap. So if we extrapolate that across other metros and other parts of the country, we're looking at that $65 million a year.
11: That's quite a bit cheaper than the roughly $130 million which was spent on half-price fares during the COVID-19 pandemic. And as early as day one, National's Chris Bishop was sceptical.
14: First glance, it looks light to me. We're going to have a bit of a dig into the detail. But at the moment, it's just a raw assertion. It's $65 million for a so-called fair cap policy.
11: That detailed digging went on overnight, and on Thursday, National issued a fresh statement, again questioning the calculations. The Taxpayers' Union also issued its own working, based on household survey data, claiming Labour's numbers did not add up. Labour says the response is desperate and reactionary. Chris Hipkins is confident in his figures.
12: The calculations were based on several things. One, Auckland Transport did some modelling of what they thought a $20 fare cap would cost. Now, admittedly, that was a few years ago. So we've updated that based on, you know, patronage changes since then, costs since then. But we've also looked at fare box collection. So it's kind of an old-fashioned name for it now, but basically the money that people are already paying. And so we looked at all of those things, and that's how we've arrived at the number that we've got.
11: Times like these, it would be helpful to have an independent voice to verify the calculations. Perhaps an election policy costing unit, as mooted by both National and Labour in the past. But alas, National's complaint is not just the actual figure in question, but also where the money will come from. In fact, that was the major theme of Chris Bishop's day one denunciation.
14: Where is the money coming from? It's the age-old question with the Labour Party, which is they're very good at spending other people's money, but they're useless at explaining where the money will actually come from.
11: Expect to hear plenty more of that through the campaign, as National tries to paint itself as sensible, prudent and responsible, up against the profligate, wasteful Labor Party.
14: What's the easiest thing to do when you're the Labor Party? Get out the money hose and spray it around a bit and hope for the best. Getting out the fiscal bazooka, spraying the money hose around, throwing the money around and getting out the fiscal bazooka. The reality is, they will just borrow the money. It's just more money whacked on the New Zealand credit card bill.
11: Labor says that's not the case. It says the cost will not be covered by extra borrowing, but instead by dipping into the National Land Transport Fund, the pool of money made up largely from fuel tax, road user charges and tolling. Ostensibly, it would mean some roading projects, which would have otherwise been prioritised, will need to be pushed back.
12: There's a reprioritisation or a rephasing exercise underway already around the roads of national significance. That happens every 3 years, where there's an assessment as to what's affordable. The roads of national significance, Chris Bishop himself has admitted that they're not going to be delivered in the next 10 years, potentially not the next 20 years. So there may be some effect at the absolute margin around the timing of some of those projects.
14: Well, what ones? What ones and when? I mean, like, it's not good enough to stand up in front of New Zealanders and say, as the alternative Prime Minister, yeah, we're going to spend $65 million from the National Land Transport Fund. No idea what that actually comes at the expense of.
11: There's another problem too, just alluded to. The National Land Transport Fund is already stretched well beyond its limits, requiring frequent top-ups from the taxpayer. The blame for that lies with both sides of the House, with both National and Labor having chalked up a number of very expensive transport promises in recent years. Transport officials recently warned that by 2030, the fund would be short a staggering $6 billion every year. And that's assuming there's an increase in fuel tax next year, which Labor has ruled out and National has cast serious doubt on. Without that, the deficit will be even larger. In all, it means there will need to be some major rephasing or reprioritisation, to borrow Chris Hipkins' terms, along with more borrowing, before even taking into account the proposed fare cap.
14: The transport system is under significant financial pressure. There is no such thing as a free lunch. There are trade-offs right throughout. A dollar spent here is a dollar you can't spend somewhere else. The Labor Party has chosen to at least promise that they will spend $65 million, which, as I say, I think is light, but let's say, for the sake of argument, let's say it's right, it's $65 million per year. That has to come at the expense of something. They need to be upfront with New Zealanders about what that is.
12: The $65 million benefits a lot more people much more quickly than investment in the roads of national significance, which are much, much more expensive than that, take a lot longer, and in some cases, the business case for those is very sketchy.
11: Aside from the cost, there are questions about implementation as well, and whether the existing public transport network can cope. Auckland's Mayor Wayne Brown has warned that the city's services will need more support, given its popular bus routes are already at capacity. And a similar warning came from the Greater Wellington Regional Council and its public transport chair, Ros Connolly.
1: We love any policies that make public transport more affordable, and so great policy, but the public transport network is under quite a lot of pressure, particularly in Wellington. The assets are not where we need them to be, so that results in things like temporary speed restrictions and the train incident that we had in Johnsonville. We really need investment in the network as well as to support Labor's policy around capping fares, because the fares are great, but we also need to be able to provide that public transport.
12: If you look at our history in government, we did invest heavily alongside local government in improving public transport's reliability and capacity. Big investments in metro rail networks are a really good example of that.
11: But Wellington has another set of difficulties too, with its existing snapper card system not currently able to implement a cap. Labor has given itself a runway of until July next year to sort that out. But then there's still the matter of funding any required upgrades.
12: So there has been quite a significant investment, of course, in a nationally integrated ticketing system. Now, the sooner that's online, the sooner that everyone will be able to benefit from that, and that and it will be very simple there. We're confident that certainly Auckland and Wellington, the system, Auckland and Christchurch, the system's ready to go. They can do that now, and we'll work with the others to identify either whether they can come into the new national system earlier in order to be able to do it, or whether there's a workaround that they can use in the meantime to make sure they can deliver these benefits from the 1st of July at the latest. Of course, if we can do it sooner, we'll try and do that.
11: So, still a few teething issues to work through. As far as policy announcements go, though, Labor will be quietly pleased with its return to the race. No leaks, no blindsides, and lead coverage on both TV news bulletins, featuring plenty of positive punters. Minus the calculation quibbling, it was almost a dream run. Almost. In the background, an unfortunate stoush was playing out between Labour and the police boss, threatening to derail the back half of Chris Hipkins' Wednesday media conference.
12: I'm very surprised to see the police commissioner choosing to negotiate that through the public. I'm surprised. I am very surprised. I think Richard Chambers should... I'll let the train go past, shall I?
11: The dispute goes back to Labour's list reveal days earlier, as the party unveiled its full lineup of candidates for the coming election.
2: Tēnā te mihi mai o hā kia koutou. I'm Jill Day, the Labour Party President. Thank you for coming this morning.
11: The list landed with few surprises, initial questions focusing mainly on Greg O'Connor's retirement. It wasn't until about halfway through the media conference that a question came about the highest ranked new face on the list, Superintendent Rakesh Naidu, coming in at number 13, currently the Ethnic, Iwi and Community Relationship Manager for the New Zealand Police.
12: I'm really excited to have Rakesh Naidu joining us. He's a real catch for the Labour Party. He has such a wealth of experience. He's a very senior sworn police officer. He's not going to be joining us on the campaign trail immediately. He's got some things to finish up with the police. So he's currently having a conversation with the Commissioner of Police about what that transition is going to look like. And so he will join us once that is complete. So that those conversations are ongoing.
11: Those conversations turned out to be a little more contentious than perhaps billed. The Police Commissioner, Richard Chambers, publicly declared he was disappointed that Rakesh Naidu had not declared his intentions until just days earlier. And he said he was launching an investigation into whether the senior officer had shared any sensitive material while being courted by Labour. It prompted a fiery back and forth on Newstalk ZB between the Police Minister, Mark Mitchell, and his Labour counterpart, Ginny Anderson.
3: Every single Kiwi, I believe, would accept the fact that when Mr Naidu entered into discussions with the Leader of the Opposition to become a Opposition and a Labour candidate, that was the point at which he should have triggered the
4: guidelines do not say that. If he's just having a conversation and discussing opportunities,
3: at the earliest opportunity, he is to inform the commissioner and his employer.
4: He did not do that.
3: They informed the commissioner.
11: It built to such a fever that Ginny Anderson accused the commissioner of simply carrying out the minister's bidding, a serious charge. While Chris Hipkins separately suggested the commissioner was being a bad employer.
12: I think it's very unfortunate that the police commissioner is choosing to make public comments with no evidential base whatsoever about an outstanding member of the police force, member of the public, who has decided to stand for Parliament.
11: It augurs a potentially difficult working relationship for the two men if Chris Hipkins becomes Prime Minister later this year. But that is a problem for another day, and one that requires action.

0: region. And this week, a Kiwi Army engineer is honoured for response work in Vanuatu, among other stories. Tangata o te moana.
1: Kia ora nei te autaiake. This is Tangata o te moana from RNZ Pacific. I'm Tiana Haxton. Coming up...
2: When the military and the police get together, we tend to see an increase in torture allegations and beatings during arrest.
1: Amnesty calls for suspension of Fiji police officers amid death probe. Later on, a Kiwi Army engineer is honoured for response work in Vanuatu.
3: With plenty of doom and gloom in the world when people are in need, then people all band together.
1: And we meet Auckland's newest inclusive rugby team.
4: You don't have to choose between who you are and playing the sport that you love. You can be both.
1: But first...
5: They are killing our dolphins and it is not a very good thing to do.
1: Video emerges from PNG of a purse signer catching dolphins. There's outrage in Papua New Guinea over signs that a Filipino tuna fishing fleet is catching dolphins, which is outlawed in the country. This follows video from Manus province showing crew on a purse sign vessel, the Red Robin 88, hauling in dead dolphins. Johnny Blade saw the video.
6: The locally based foreign fishing vessel is owned by Frabel, a Philippines-based company that's part of a fleet network that has long operated in Papua New Guinea waters. Manus local Jonathan Semen says his community is extremely concerned about what the fishing crew appear to be doing on the video.
5: As an individual, I was very angry when I saw that there were dead dolphins in the net. I think that's not good. They are killing our dolphins and it is not a very good thing to do. We should be protecting them.
6: He says the footage is very clear.
5: They are holding on to their boat tons and tons and tons of tuna, but at the same time, they are pulling out dead dolphins from the net. And that's what makes me very cross. Because we love dolphin, we preserve dolphin in our areas.
6: A large number of dolphins live in the sea around Manus province, where they are highly valued by local communities as sentient beings who help people lost at sea find their way home.
5: There are thousands and thousands. We have a lot and lots of dolphin in around Manus areas. Mm. We love them. They are part of us.
6: Jonathan Semen says local communities do what they can to protect the dolphins.
5: We like to look after very species like dolphins, so that will make our people very, very angry when they come across this video.
6: But the anger is not confined to Manus locals. In a short statement to RNZ Pacific, PNG's Minister for Fisheries and Marine Resources, Jelta Wong, says catching dolphins is illegal, adding that he is investigating this incident and that the perpetrators will be penalised heavily. He says he's expecting a report on the incident from the National Fisheries Authority's Surveillance Office.
1: Amnesty International has raised concerns about the recent death of Fijian man Sakiasi Ose Randravu. Mr. Randravu's family allege that he died due to complications from a severe beating by police and military officers in late April. Kuroi Hawkins has the details.
7: Amnesty Pacific spokesperson Kate Schutze says the family's allegations fit the typical Fiji profile.
2: The pattern of allegations that we're seeing in this case does align with what we've seen in the past. Like sometimes a person can be so severely beaten that it could take weeks for them to die from those injuries. We've also seen past reports of victims being sodomized, sexually humiliated as a part of their arrest.
7: It's a grim verdict for Fiji's police and military, who've been working together in anti-drug enforcement as a joint task force. Sakiasi Ose Randravu's family allege he was tortured, sodomised even. They say he had been targeted by the military, who falsely accused them of stealing a laptop. But for Mrs. Schutze, the military ought not to be anywhere near police work.
2: When the military and the police get together for joint operations, we tend to see an increase in torture allegations and beatings during arrest. The military aren't usually trained in general policing matters. They're trained to operate in war contexts, which is very different to policing matters domestically.
7: She says it also has historical links around Fiji's security forces being

0: being able to operate with impunity.
1: We also see this pattern in Fiji that arises from its history of military coups and the military thinking it's above the law and that it can get away with these behaviours because it certainly has in the past. It has constitutional immunities built in for it, and therefore that creates this sense that people feel like they can get away with these offences or they're less likely to receive more than a slap on a wrist when it happens.
0: Fiji's police are investigating 12 officers for their involvement in the raid of Sakiasiose Randravu's home. Ms. Schutze says they need to be suspended altogether. The family are also challenging the autopsy, which found he had died of sepsis more than a month after his alleged beating. Police reject the family's narrative. The military have not responded to requests for comment.
2: A New Zealand Army engineer honoured for his emergency response work in Vanuatu says the award reflects the efforts of an entire community banding together to save lives. Warrant Officer Class 2 Rob Allen was awarded the New Zealand Distinguished Service Decoration in this year's King's Birthday Honours for his leadership during a plane crash and a deadly earthquake in Vanuatu. The Nelson-born engineer has been seconded to the Vanuatu Mobile Force Engineer Squadron since 2023. He told me the award was totally unexpected.
3: A little bit of a shock, to be fair. Like most soldiers, I'm not great with getting awards, but I was grateful, just a bit humbled, I suppose. It validates that I'm working in well with the soldiers over here, and together we're doing a good job.
2: In July 2024, Allen and a team of engineers responded quickly after a light aircraft crashed into a plantation near Port Vila Airport. After gathering chainsaws and other equipment, they raced to the scene where emergency crews were already treating the injured. His team cleared a route through trees, bush and fences, allowing ambulances to reach the wreckage. They then provided muscle power to pull the ambulances through boggy areas. The collaborative response left a lasting impression on him.
3: That has been the most rewarding piece for all of us. With plenty of doom and gloom in the world, you see when people are in need, then people all band together to go in and help.
2: 5 months later, Allen found himself at the centre of an even bigger emergency when a 7.3 magnitude earthquake struck. He was in the middle of repairing a padlock during lunch break when he was knocked to the ground.
3: It was a big, big hit. Felt like a train hit me outside of the building or something. Mm. And I saw everyone else heading outside, so I went outside as well too. And there was a second. It was like a big shunt, chucked me to the ground, and then I just sort of started realizing what had happened.
2: After confirming his wife and two children were safe, Allen launched into the response efforts.
3: Then there was a tsunami warning. So we were helping people to go up to higher ground. Mm-hmm. And while we were helping people, a guy came up to us and said, look, there's a building in town that has collapsed and there's some people trapped under there.
2: His team collected gear and headed to the collapsed Billabong building where survivors were heard calling out from beneath the rubble. Allen says the moment the first survivor was pulled from the debris has been ingrained into his memories.
3: One lady was out within about 3 hours. Yeah, it was jubilation. Everyone was clapping and cheering, and she was on a stretcher and formed a human chain going down off the rubble down to the pro-medical vehicle. There's probably about 40 people on site all cheering and stuff.
2: He says he was impressed by how Vanuatu's people collaborated to respond to both the plane crash and the earthquake.
3: They would have a natural disaster every 2 years. Big cyclones every couple of years that cause horrific damage. And they are just incredibly resilient. The people that do work here are strong people, strong, confident people. When you get a bunch of strong, confident people, if they can collaborate, they can get a lot of things done.
2: Beyond emergency work, Allen has been overseeing community construction projects, including school classrooms, childcare centres and dormitories. And after nearly 3 years in Vanuatu, Allen says the memories he will take home are priceless.
3: Raising my children for 3 years on this beautiful island, working doing the community projects and seeing how happy people are, the earthquake and the plane crash, that's going to be significant as well to me, like actually getting in and saving some lives. So yeah, memories are bountiful.
2: You don't have to choose between who you are and playing the sport that you love. That's the message behind Auckland's newest inclusive club rugby team, Te Papapa Wolves. The Onehunga-based team played their debut match last month, embracing players of all backgrounds, ages and orientation, especially Pacifica, Rainbow and Takatāpui communities. It's the second inclusive rugby team in Auckland, and its co-founder Jay Fa'atawailuanga says it's about the sport being a place where everyone belongs, where rainbow youth can see themselves, feel proud, and know they have a home in the game. Susanna Suisuiki went along to a Te Papapa Wolves home game and spoke to Jay Fa'atawailuanga, who also plays for the team. She began by asking him about how the vision for Te Papapa Wolves all started.
4: Yeah, the idea and the vision started with a talanoa between myself and the mother of our team, Mama O. You know, we just got together and I think it's a vision and idea that was inspired by, you know, a lot of players, past players, who've always wanted to have a Pacific kaupapa inclusive rugby team in Aotearoa, and there's never been one created. I mean, there was one that was started before, but there's never been one that's community rooted, that's based on, you know, Pacific values. So yeah, we came together, we reached out to Auckland Rugby, Michaela, shout out to Michaela. She connected us with Te Papapa leadership and the board. And so we came together and had a talanoa together and just talked about, you know, what this team like means, you know, for the club and for the community. And so, and it turns out that the values of what this team is about aligns really, really well with the kaupapa of Te Papapa and what they're all about in terms of diversity, inclusion, you know, weaving in, you know, Pacific values that reflects the community in Unihunga and Te Papapa and in this area.
5: Going back to your personal experiences, what was it like playing for mainstream rugby teams that didn't have this kaupapa or mission or vision?
4: From my experience, you know, it's mostly positive. You know, I was really lucky to be in those mainstreams where I enjoyed playing, but I feel like I could never be authentically myself in there. You know, as queer people, you know, we have to adapt and we have to find different versions of ourselves, you know, to suit the environment that we're in. And so, you know, even though I enjoyed playing in those mainstream teams, I still feel like, you know, I could never be fully myself. And I think this team is all about is it's welcoming everybody, you know, to be their authentic self and just be who you are and just enjoy playing rugby.
5: Since playing for Te Papapa Wolves, what has it done to your mental health or just your well-being overall?
4: Oh, massive. You know, like, I think for the first time ever, you know, I look forward to, like, coming to training. I look forward to, like, seeing all the boys and all our supporters and everybody at the club. It's been a mana-enhancing experience since we first, you know, started as a team and as a club. I can speak for my mates as well and for everybody in our team. You know, they love coming to training. You know, like, our team is more than just being, you know, an inclusive team for Rainbow, for our trans, for our takatāpui, for our queer Pacific identity. It's also for everybody of all ages, of all abilities. You know, we have dads. You know, I think the oldest guy, you know, the oldest person in our team is about in their late 50s and the youngest is 16. And so there's some really special connections and special relationships and interactions, you know, happening within our team. You know, like, we've got so many different people from different backgrounds. We've got a dad and a son playing rugby for the first time together. We had parents who used to wait in the car and on the sideline where they come to drop off their kids in our junior teams. Now they see us, you know, training on the other field and they jump in, and then, you know, it's such a beautiful connections and relationship. And yeah, it's been a huge, like, learning journey for everybody, you know, like, coming together and just learning from each other.
5: How do you guys actively address homophobia and transphobia?
4: I think for us, it's all about our why, what we're all about, you know, what our values are. Our team is about, you know, is rooted in our Pacific values, you know, of alofa, of fa'alualo, of love and respect for each other, of tautua, of service and inclusion. You know, that's what our team is all about. And we're very intentional. That's what we stand for. And we have to start with ourselves first, our talanoa, building that culture, that inclusive culture within our team first, ensuring that it is a safe space, you know, for everybody.
5: What message do you have for any young athlete that's struggling to come out to their teams?
4: It's okay. Oh my gosh, I know it's right. It's okay to be who you are, and it's okay. Take your time. That's your truth to tell when you're ready. You know, when you're ready, that's your truth to tell. And to share with your loved ones, with your community, with your people, with your chosen family. You don't have to choose between who you are and playing the sport that you love. You can be both. And if you can't find a team that allows you to be who you are, that celebrates who you are and what you bring to that team, just know that there's a place for you here at Te Papapa. And then the Wolves, come play for the Wolves.
2: 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Still to come.
6: It really breaks my heart for the animals, but also for people themselves.
2: 60% of livestock on Saipan was wiped out by Super Typhoon Sinlaku. Also, Nauru premieres its first feature film.
7: I wanted to create something that showed Nauru at its core.
2: But first, we learn about PNG communities affected by an underwater volcano. The southern coastline of PNG's Manus Island has been inundated by huge rafts of pumice created by an erupting undersea volcano in the Bismarck Sea. The submarine volcano has been emitting a large steam plume since early May, while the rapidly cooling lava produced masses of pumice. Johnny Blades has more.
8: Geodetic surveyors have been monitoring the submarine eruption around 125 kilometres southeast of Manus, but can't say whether it's likely to develop into something major. But for Manus's southern communities, it's already a major problem. Vast rafts of pumice have drifted with the tides up against the island. A former local MP and crocodile hunter, Ron Knight, says some of the rafts are several kilometres in area and up to 5 metres deep.
9: This is a disaster. You know, we were expecting tsunamis, and in fact, they turned around and got us another way. People cannot get their boats out from the beaches. It's impossible to put a motor down and run it. You can't pull a boat through it.
8: Ron Knight says the pumice rafts are devastating marine life that people rely on, particularly around the reefs. The pumice is also choking off the key waterway known as Lonyu Passage and threatening access to Manus's main town, Lorengau.
9: But the way it's going, my fear is we have these huge rafts coming in through the heads here into Lorengau town. They stuff up our wharves and our landing ramps, which will make it impossible for us to get food and get service by vessels coming in.
8: He says the disruption to marine traffic for people in this region is set to hurt at a time when basic living costs are high.
9: It will definitely impact on our South Coast people because they will have to come right around the heads. And it's another 10, 15 gallons back and forward around that area to get back into Lorengau town. Added expense. They can't go on the reefs. The reefs are inundated, so there's no more octopus or no more fresh fish on the tables in the markets from now on. We'll be relying on pelagic fish, which a lot of people cannot go out to sea and get now because their boats are all tied up.
8: Ron Knight says the situation requires urgent action.
9: So definitely the government has got to do something about it, find a methodology, whether it's bringing in barges with excavators or whatever, but it has to be done. We have to stop this, we have to sort it out, and we have to do it now, not later.
8: He says the Manus community is resilient.
9: We need barges here with excavators on them, or we have to find a way to remove it from the seashore and get it up onto the beach and maybe use the backfill for swampy areas in the town area, but it would be a huge application that, you know, would need to be done.
8: Meanwhile, PNG's Prime Minister James Marape says relevant agencies have been directed to produce a full assessment of the volcanic activity and begin planning a response.
2: Tuhura Otago Museum's newly redeveloped Pacific Cultures Gallery has reopened after a 16-month transformation. Tangata Moana, Peoples of the Ocean, was redesigned with direct input from Pacifica communities. The redevelopment comes as museums around the world face growing calls to work more closely with Indigenous communities when dealing with their artefacts and histories. It was important to the gallery's collection technician, Jonica Edgecombe, to invite Pacifica communities into their storage spaces, allowing them to decide how they wanted to be represented in the gallery's exhibits.
10: Nothing for us without us, that's the saying, yeah, 100%. There's so much to gain and nothing to lose by uplifting the voices of, you know, the people whose treasures you're showcasing, and you get a much more authentic representation.
2: Visitors entering the gallery are greeted by a vibrant new carpet designed by Samoan artist Ana Teofilo, featuring motifs from different cultures found throughout their collection. The redesigned space also includes modern digital information labels, allowing for updates to be easily added. But a highlight of the new layout are the dedicated sections representing individual Pacific nations.
10: It happens a lot to the Pacific. It gets homogenized, it gets grouped into one lump. But every culture and every nation that we've tried to represent is also its own, in its own right. You know, we have unique identities as well, and I think it was really important to get that celebration of every individual culture without disregarding the connections between.
2: The gallery's Pacifica engagement manager says this is what the community wanted. Leota Meredith says the consultation process helped fill gaps in the museum's understanding of artefacts that had entered their collection long ago, often with very little information included.
11: Our people reached out home when they were unsure. We were very blessed that many of our Pacifica communities, they reached out home. They went home and they helped us with that information. That to me is something special.
2: She says this interactive community outreach is how other museums should approach researching Pacific cultures. For New Zealand-born Pacifica people, Edgecombe says tangata moana can foster connections to their cultural heritage. As a Samoan who grew up in New Zealand with little knowledge of her Pacific identity, she says it was all the more important to create an inviting space that fosters reconnection.
10: Spaces like museums offer a gateway, a place to start. I think it can be really special, and the community has selected things that can represent them, so you're getting a more authentic gateway to begin with. I think it's an in for people like me who grew up not knowing a huge amount and want that reconnection.
2: Meredith pointed out that this hunger for connection extends beyond one generation. She says the parents and grandparents who migrated to New Zealand may have lost touch with home.
11: And let's encourage our youth and also our parents. And remember, we're an intergenerational communal peoples. The beautiful balance is that you have the lens of those who want to know, and then you've got those of us who are needing to be reminded.
2: She says tangata moana can help all ages connect with who they are as Pacifica people.
11: And I think that is part of the overall journey of self-identity, of cultural identity. Our stories makes us who we are in connection with the space and of the treasures that are inspired and housed here.
2: With Indigenous communities involved every step of the way, museum staff hope Otago's tangata moana will continue to evolve as one of New Zealand's most authentic galleries of Pacific cultures. Super Typhoon Sinlaku has wiped out up to 60% of the livestock on Saipan. The revelation dealing yet another blow to the Commonwealth of the Northern Mariana Islands post-storm recovery. Sinlaku hit the US territory on the 14th of April with all the intensity of a Category 5 cyclone, battering the islands for up to 72 hours, causing widespread devastation to local infrastructure and the economy. RNZ Pacific's correspondent in Saipan, Mark Rabago, filed this report, presented here by Koroi Hawkins.
0: The Commonwealth's Agriculture Director says Super Typhoon Sinlaku wiped out up to 60% of livestock on the main island of Saipan. Charles ICM says preliminary assessments show major losses among cattle, poultry, pigs and goats.
12: For livestock, we're looking at probably 50 to 60% loss. Of livestock. It's all lack of water, eat stress. You know, it was really hot. There were no more shade and most of their infrastructure was damaged.
0: The latest numbers show Saipan's cattle population fell from 675 before the typhoon to 280 after the storm. Poultry dropped from 7,148 to 4,554, swine from 1,143 to 515, and goats from 653 to about 300. Mr. Isiam says farmers also face challenges disposing of animal carcasses after the storm because of blocked roads and limited transportation. U.S. Department of Agriculture APHIS Veterinary Medical Officer Dr. Shana Tannenbaum says the losses were difficult for both animals and owners.
6: It really breaks my heart for the animals, but also for people themselves. I know how much these animals mean to them and how much people rely on these animals. And I hope by helping to take care of the animals, we're also helping to take care of people.
0: Officials say some farmers reported livestock losses from Senaku were worse than those suffered during Super Typhoon Yutu in 2018. Cattle are expected to recover faster because grazing areas are beginning to regenerate after recent rains, but swine and poultry farmers continue to struggle with feed supplies and providing balanced diets for surviving animals. So far, only Saipan has been assessed, with surveys of Tinian and Rota expected later this month or next month.
2: The producers of Nauru's first feature film hopes the project will inspire young Nauruans to explore careers in film. Shot entirely in Nauru, Far End of the Sea is a historical drama set in 1842 and follows a shipwrecked Scottish sailor who forms an unexpected friendship with a Nauru man amid local tensions. I spoke to two of the producers, who were also the lead actors, Jamie Coffer and Kramer Kane. I asked Kane, an Australian-based Nauruan actor, how special the project was to him.
13: Extra million percent special. Yeah, absolutely. This is the first time a film has ever been shot. It's not a documentary. It's not a news piece. It's not a vlog or a TikTok. You know, this is an actual professionally done movie, you know, short feature film that not only was, you know, well received by the big wigs, but it was also really well received by the public. Honestly, Jamie will agree, we didn't care what the rest of the world thought, as long as Nauru itself, they loved it, and we're really proud that, you know, it turned out in a very positive way.
2: Well, congratulations and well done. I've seen so many photos of the community posting up at the premiere and everything. It looked like it was an amazing time. Coming to you, Jamie, why Nauru? When you were coming up with a story, you know, there's probably a lot more easier accessible Pacific Island countries for filming. But why Nauru?
7: Would you believe me if I told you Nauru was my first home? So I was born in Melbourne. When I was 1 year old, my family and I moved to Nauru. So my first memories of life, like literal memories of life itself, is of Nauru, is playing in the backyard in our house in Nauru. And I've lived in other Pacific islands, but Nauru is a very special place. It's the people. And I think it's because it's my childhood home. And I love Nauru.
2: So it's a homecoming for both of you then, being able to do this film. So then what was it like at the local premiere? What was the reception and the reaction from the people when seeing their own beautiful scenery and their own people on the big screen for the first time?
7: It was amazing, because the thing was, what we ended up doing was we used old Nauruan in the actual film. So it's not, and Jeremy, you can probably elaborate more on this. It's not a Nauruan that's spoken today. It was a Nauruan that was, it's almost not a forgotten Nauruan, but a Nauruan that's pure at its core, isn't it, Kramer?
13: Yeah. Words that are not being used today, we translated into, you know, we had our Jocelyn Bagego. He was our cultural and language consultant on set. Going back to the red carpet and stuff, yes, they love the language, they love the scenery, they love seeing Nauru again in that light and not in a documentary or in a news report, you know. And that was the big thing for them, that, and They loved it, yeah, yeah.
2: For some time now, we've only really seen Nauru appearing in international headlines, primarily for political stories or regarding the offshore detention centre, perhaps. So how important was it to tell this story featuring Nauru's culture, identity, the scenery, and as you've said, the ancient language as well?
7: For me, it was really important. And also, when I originally wrote this story, I wanted to create something that showed Nauru at its core and what it's at the heart of the Nauruan people, which is what I experienced when I was there. And I wanted to show a story of two lost people. And anyone can relate, whether you are in Nauru, Tonga, Samoa, Cook Islands, or in Djibouti or Jamaica. You know, it's a story of love and loss and isolation and also friendship and the possibilities of what this could all be.
2: And what's next? Are there any other stories you're keen on telling in Nauru, or maybe stories from a myth or legend? What can we expect to hear from you all in future?
7: Well, the best thing about Nauru is, like other islands in the Pacific, it is full of legends and it is full of tales. And whether those tales are historic, myths, or whatever. And that's another thing. And I've said this before, like, I think some of the best storytellers come from the Pacific Islanders. And I think it comes from the culture in the Pacific of, you know, being able to tell a story around a campfire or around a celebration and just tell stories. I think it's an innate thing in the Pacific culture to be storytellers. And hopefully, you know, with the legends that exist in Nauru, you know, who knows what's next? Hopefully something.
2: Amazing. Well, thank you both so much for your time. This has been an incredible kōrero, and congratulations once again.
13: Thank you, Tara. Make sure you watch it and tell us what you think, all right?
2: That's Tangata Te Moana for this week. For all episodes, head over to rnz.co.nz/Pacific. We're also on Spotify, Apple, and iHeartRadio. 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
14: And Tangata o te Moana, it plays just before 5:30 every Saturday afternoon here on RNZ National. Taking us up to the news at 6 with Phil, here's a bit of Stefan Remble.

0: RNZ News at 6. Good evening, I'm Phil O'Brien. The Council of Trade Unions says New Zealand has voted with one of the worst countries when it comes to workers' rights. The International Labour Organization wants to improve the rights of so-called gig workers by introducing binding employment standards. It would cover people working in food delivery and ride-hailing. New Zealand and the US are the only two governments that rejected the move. The CTU's president, Sandra Gray, says it's awful to think the government sided with America rather than look at what's happening in some of the best places to be employed, such as in Europe. The government says it needs assurances the final text will not undermine New Zealand laws. A prison reform advocate says many remand prisoners are spending months in prison for offences they're found not guilty of. The latest figures released by the Ministry of Justice project the prison population will grow by a third over the next decade, nearly half of which will be prisoners on remand. Co-president of the Canterbury Howard League for Penal Reform, Cosmo Jeffrey, says the courts have been clogged up since the COVID pandemic and people spend far too long waiting for their case to be heard.
1: The implications they feel really sour, and rightfully so, and they've given up months of their life when they haven't committed a crime, and then they just walk away from the court and that's it.
0: Statistics suggest Christchurch Airport continues to lead growth in visitor arrivals among the country's four main international airports. The Stats New Zealand data suggests arrivals into Christchurch were up 18% in April, compared with the same time last year, ahead of Auckland, Queenstown and Wellington. An economist at the consultancy Infometrics, Nick Brunsden, says the South Island is becoming increasingly popular with international visitors, especially Chinese tourists. He says it's too early to see the effect the Iran war has on arrivals' figures. One of the top leaders of the Venezuelan cartel and US-designed designated terrorist organization Trende Aragua has been killed in a US military strike. That's according to a social media post by US President Donald Trump, who didn't specify when or where Nino Gallardo was killed. In December, US justice officials charged Guerrero with ordering, directing and facilitating acts of terrorism, with a reward of $8.5 million for information leading to his capture. To sport, the Hurricanes are red-hot favourites to sweep past the Blues into the Super Rugby final, but they insist there's no chance of complacency creeping into the side. The Blues enter tonight's semi-final in Wellington on the back of four straight defeats. That has led to the Blues being rank outsiders with the bookies. But the Hurricanes halfback Cam Roygaard says they're not buying into talk of their opponents being easy beats. And it's a big test for the Warriors in the NRL tonight. They face the Sharks at Mount Smart Stadium down on troops, including key forward and co-captain James Fisher-Harris, who's injured. The kick-off is at 7:30 in Auckland. And that's the news.
2: 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Museums Aotearoa CEO Janine Parkinson's a few months into the role now. We find out what her priorities are. And comedian Kurta Forrester on being told she's as boring as a schoolteacher on a grey Wellington day. And her new TV show that's out now. That's Culture 101, Sunday from midday here on RNZ National.
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0: The short forecast now from mid-service to midnight tomorrow. Northland and Auckland, mainly fine, patches of morning fog. Waikato, to Kapiti Coast, including Coromandel, Bay of Plenty and the central high country, mainly fine. However, cloud increasing from Waitomo southwards this evening with scattered showers. Cloud and showers spreading elsewhere tomorrow. Gisborne and Hawke's Bay, fine weather. Wellington and Wairarapa, partly cloudy. A few showers about the Tararua district from evening. Marlborough and Nelson, mainly fine. Showers about the western ranges of Nelson. Buller, Grey and Westland, mostly cloudy. Scattered rain or showers in Grey and Buller. Isolated showers in Westland, turning to rain tomorrow, heavy falls possible. Canterbury, Otago and Southland mainly fine, areas of low cloud or fog this evening and tomorrow morning. Occasional rain in Southland tomorrow, spreading elsewhere from midday, but remaining dry in New Plymouth. In Nelson. Fiordland, rain tomorrow, possibly heavy, and Chatham Islands, mostly cloudy. Just on 6:05, we'll have news and weather again at 7.
4: Well, hello. It's Nashville Babylon.

James Taylor Quartet with their particular funky groovy take on the theme from Starsky and Hutch, opening up this week's National Babylon with me, Mark Rogers. Welcome aboard, people, and thank you for tuning in. This week we got all sorts, some blues from Muddy Waters, some new music from, well, one or two people, just wait and see. Maybe something from Sinead O'Connor and maybe something from The Stones. But before I go any further, I wanted to play a birthday tune for, well, one of England's greatest ever singers.

A couple of tracks there, back to back, rocking and rolling us along. You just had the Stooges with I Wanna Be Your Dog, and ahead of the Stooges was Slade with Goodbye to Jane. And I'm playing that partly because, well, you know, it's one of the greatest singles ever recorded, as far as I'm concerned. But also co-written by Noddy Holder, Slade frontman extraordinaire, who is turning 80 this week. Yeah, Noddy was born, let's look here, 15th of June back in 1946. So there you go. Goodbye to Jane was one of the first ever singles I bought. Man, that came out in 1972. I was a little kid. I'm not going to tell you how little, but, you know, shorts and all that sort of stuff may have been involved. And as I said, I'm a huge fan of Slade, one of the greatest singles bands of all time. And as I said, you know, that particular track came out in 1972, a great year for singles and a great year for movies, because in 1972, The Harder They Come came out, a fantastic film. So I wanted to kind of mark that anniversary with this track.

From the soundtrack to The Harder They Come, that was Toots and the Maytals with Sweet and Dandy. So, where are we, people? Yes, I've been dipping in and out of that Antone's 50th anniversary blues box set that came out last year, which I play a lot of, and I haven't played anything for a little while for some reason. So, I kept going back and back in a very groovy fashion to this one, and it comes courtesy of Marcia Ball and Lou Ann Barton. Whoa!

A great track there from Antone's 50th box set album collection, which is Every Household Should Have, and that was A Fool in Love, and it came courtesy of Marcia Ball and Lou Ann Barton. And if that got you in the mood to go shaking your hips, how about how about this one from Veretta Dillard?

That was Veretta Dillard with Mama Don't Want What Papa Don't Want. I need to be playing more Veretta on the show. Some of the stuff she did, I think, for Atlantic.

At 2:15 p.m., I knocked on the door, and a young lady answered. Her eyes were tear-strained, and her heart was heavy-laden. And I asked her to tell me her story. And after hearing her trouble, I told her she'd come to the right department, the soul-saving station. At 2:30 p.m., her husband came in, a worldly man, a man who'd once walked with God but strayed away. And I asked him to sit down and listen to her story, and this is what she had to tell.

That was Dragnet for Jesus, and it came courtesy of Sister Winona Carr. Now, about a month or so back, we lost one of the great singers, Miss Beverly Martin. An incredible career. Over the years, she worked with the likes of Levon Helm, Jimmy Page, Simon & Garfunkel. She crops up on one of their albums. Sandy Denny and her late and very dodgy husband, John Martin. She got a bit messed about, to say the very least, without going into it. But guys, read up on her life because it is absolutely fascinating. I'm a big fan of Beverly's and the stuff she did. Let's have a look. Stormbringer, which is an amazing album. Road to Ruin with John. Incredible. But about a decade or so back, she put a solo album out, which is fantastic. Let's have a look. Yeah, what was it called? The Phoenix and the Turtle. So, get into this one.

A bit of a blues stunner there, courtesy of Muddy Waters, and that was Rolling and Tumbling. And ahead of Muddy was the late Beverly Martin from her album The Phoenix and the Turtle, and that was The Levee Breaks. And that album, as I said, jumping it, it is absolutely superb. And I'll tell you what is also superb is Fust's album. I've been playing these guys so much. They're on the Dear Life label. It's a great, great, great band you should be investigating. So, guys, check this one out.

That was Fast with Goat House Blues. And check out the Dear Life Records website for more information on that band. So we are towards the back end of the show and we've got time for a few more tracks. And I haven't played anything from folk hero extraordinaire Dick Gochan on National Babylon for far too long. So get into this one.

That was Dick Gochen with Worker's Song. So we are now at the end of the show, but we've got time for two more tracks. So I haven't played anything from Sinead O'Connor for a while. So I tell you what, put your feet up. And I don't know. Just bliss out to this.

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Our service continues in a few moments on 9700 kHz in the 31 metre band. Once again, retune now to 9700 kHz in the 31 metre band. We can also be heard online at rnzi.com.

0: RNZ News at 7. Good evening, I'm Phil O'Brien. A deal to end the war between the United States and Iran appears to be getting closer. Iranian Foreign Minister Abbas Araghchi said the agreement will be signed remotely by both sides when the final stages of negotiations are completed. However, he also hints there is a long way to go.
1: These negotiations, which will lead to the end of the war, are envisioned in two stages. The first stage is a memorandum of understanding to be signed between Iran and the United States. Then, negotiations for the second stage will begin, and subsequently, in the second stage, we will have a final agreement. We postponed the nuclear issue to the final agreement for various reasons.
0: Abbas Araghchi says it was impossible to discuss the nuclear issue with the US under the current circumstances, as its demands were unacceptable. The Council of Trade Unions says New Zealand has voted with one of the worst countries when it comes to workers' rights. The International Labour Organization wants to improve the rights of so-called gig workers by introducing binding employment standards. New Zealand and the US are the only two governments that rejected the move. The CTU's president says the government should have looked at what's happening in some of the best places to be employed, such as in Europe. The workplace relations minister says the government needs assurances the final text will not undermine New Zealand laws. A paediatrician says the government's immunisation goals are too low. Minutes from Health NZ's latest board meeting say immunisation performance continues to improve but remains below target. The current government targets include having 95% of children fully immunised by 2 years of age. A Māori paediatrician and immunisation specialist, Owen Sinclair, says that's not ambitious enough.
2: 2 years is far too late for a start. The target should be 95% immunisation at the six-week immunisation, so that they've actually got it wrong.
0: Owen Sinclair says targeted immunisation programs for Māori and Pacifica communities have fallen out of favour with the current government. He says offering immunisation in their home to certain groups could help lift the rates. Wellington Airport's chief executive says the fire at the airport last night was in a tricky spot. The main terminal was evacuated after 7 o'clock and flights in and out of Wellington were halted. It's unclear how the blaze began. The airport's chief executive, Matt Clark, says the fire was in the southwest pier, which is mainly used for domestic departures.
3: Quite a difficult location. The fire was in a void, so it was an area that couldn't really be seen from outside, located within the walls between the room on the bottom level and the room on the top. So it was a tricky one to find, but we're very lucky the fire service were actually here within 7 minutes.
0: Fire investigators have been checking the scene today. American pop star Ariana Grande has told the White House to stop using her music. Grande has spoken out against the use of one of her songs on a video promoting the Trump administration's immigration policy. The 14-second-long video, posted on TikTok this week, shows officers, including immigration agents, handcuffing and arresting people. According to the BBC, the video had Grande's 2024 song called Bye playing over it. Grande commented on the post saying, quote, "Please do not use my music in relation to this barbaric, inhumane, heinous nonsense." The sound has since been removed from the video. And to sport, the Stars have signed off on their 2026 ANZ Netball Premiership campaign with a stylish 59-49 win over the Pulse in Auckland. The Stars finished the season in fourth place on the ladder, while the Pulse could finish with the wooden spoon if the Magic beat the Mystics tonight. That game has just started. And the Hurricanes are red-hot favourites to sweep past the Blues into the Super Rugby final, with their semi-final kicking off in half an hour in Wellington. And that's the news.
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0: and English or Te Reo Māori, have your say and vote now at vote.rnz.co.nz. 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
2: The short forecast now from Met Service up until midnight tomorrow. Northland, Auckland, Coromandel and Bay of Plenty, mainly fine. Patches of morning fog and the odd shower in Bay of Plenty tomorrow evening. Gisborne and Hawke's Bay, fine weather. Waikato to Wellington, including the central high country, also Wairarapa, cloud and a few showers south of New Plymouth, spreading further north tomorrow. Marlborough and Nelson, mainly fine, with showers about the western ranges of Nelson. Buller, Grey and Westland, mostly cloudy. A few showers turning to rain tomorrow, with heavy falls about the Westland ranges. Canterbury, Otago and Southland, mostly fine at first, but areas of low cloud or fog tonight and tomorrow morning. Occasional rain developing in Southland and Otago tomorrow afternoon or evening. Fiordland, rain tomorrow, possibly heavy, and the Chatham Islands, cloudy periods. It's 6 minutes past seven. We'll have news and weather again at 8 o'clock. Welcome to Saturday Night Requests, everyone. I got a text from Lola last Saturday that said it's my parents' wedding anniversary next week. That's this week. And they always listen to the show. They like Massive Attack's Unfinished Sympathy. Can you play it for them, please? Of course I can, Lola.

Bristol's finest massive attack and unfinished sympathy. It's a request for Lola's mum and dad. It's their wedding anniversary this week, I imagine, this weekend. It's 11 past 7 on RNZ National, Phil O'Brien and Midnight with Late Night Phil tonight, where we remember one of the greatest live albums of all time, if not the biggest selling live album of all time. On this day in music in San Francisco, Peter Frampton jumped on stage, played the first of two nights, which were recorded. Recordings from those two shows and a few others made up the singer, songwriter and guitarist's legendary double live album, Frampton Comes Alive. We're going to play some highlights from that album in Late Night Phil around about 11:15 tonight, but to the requests. Maureen Buckin, hello Maureen, I'd love to hear John Grinnell singing Mackenzie and His Dog. I hope lots of others remember John when choosing their favourite Kiwi singer. He was a favourite to many, wasn't he? Certainly a favourite in Maureen Buckin's house. Here is John Grinnell, Mackenzie's Dog.

John Hall Grinnell, Mackenzie Stogg, all about Otago country at 7:15. 2101, if you'd like a request for next Saturday night, leave the details there. Lorraine of Hamilton says, this is my third attempt at getting the following song played. I'd like the original Take That Look Off Your Face. Yeah, because you asked for that, and I think you asked for Elaine Page, and she didn't do it. However, Marty Webb did, so I played it for you at the time. Then I think the following week you asked for it again, and I mentioned that I have already played it. So, yes, it was Marty Webb who did the original, and the song Take That Look Off Your Face, played it for you a while ago. Maybe you've got a different one I could play for you. 2101 is the number to leave the details on. Rightio, we're up to Tim in the south of the north. Now, he wants to hear one of those tunes that you could mention the name to people, they wouldn't have a clue what you were talking about. In the split second they hear it, if they're of a certain age, they go, ah, that's what it's called. It's Bert Camford, it's a swinging safari.

Diana Ross with an orchestral arrangement that says David Foster all over it. It's my turn. It's a request for Liam on Waiheke. Nice to hear from you, Liam. Thank you very much. And before that, a swingin' safari, Bert Camford. A swingin' safari. What a great title for Tim in the South of the North. It's 23 past 7 on Saturday Night Requests. Mark Henderson has been waiting patiently to hear Village People.

People, the song was called Go West, but it could be called pretty much anything because they really only did the one song, didn't they? Mark Henderson, thank you for requesting that. Good to take us back and for a slight change from what people usually request from them. Great. Hey, Lorraine of Hamilton, thank you very much for your text. Wonderful choice. We'll play that for you next Saturday. 2101, if you'd like a request next week, leave the details on that number, 2101, before midnight if you can. If you, gosh darn it, you just missed out, then the thread on Facebook goes live just after midnight, inviting you to request. That's for the benefit of a lot of our overseas listeners. That when we have the thread open, it's kind of, you know, sleepy time for them. So it'll be open on Facebook after midnight. It'll be open on 2101 up till midnight. Guess your request, and I'll do my best to play it for you next week, even though we always end up overbooking a tad. Hello, Steph in Hamilton. Steph is one of many people who asked for a song from the Commodores to remember the wonderful Ron Lapred, who was the bass player for the Commodores way back in the day. He'd been living in Auckland for many years, died just a couple of weeks ago, and a lot of Auckland musos, a lot of people had a lot to do with him. Steph in Hamilton wants me to play this one.

wanted material things I thought had so much value. Oh, girl, didn't really have any value at all. That I was a lonely man, a man with no direction, with no purpose, with no one to love, and no one to love me for me.

Find our great band Commodores, just to be close to you. I have a request for Heather in Blackpool. It reads as follows: can I please request The River by Live? I'll be at the Cess Clark Hut

on New Paparoa Track, so can this be played early as other hut guests go to bed early, says Heather in Blackpool. It's 25 to 8. They go to, all right, if you go to bed early, there you go. Here's your song, Heather.

You know how I played that song for Heather from Blackball in the hut? She's not in the hut. Turns out just got a text that said, had to change the dock hut booking to next week due to over-friendly cold bug crashing the party. Oh no, we're tuning in from home by the fire. Thank you, Heather from Blackball. As long as you enjoyed the song, that's all that really matters. 23 minutes to 8. We've got a couple of Joni Mitchell covers now. First up, for Darcy and Tony and Wanaka, this is, where's he gone? I'm just going to make sure I got the right track here. Yes, indeed. Sufjan Stevens' version of Free Man in Paris.

For Leon and Philippa in Masterton, that's Cathy Doyle and Katie Lang with Help Me, the Joni Mitchell song. And before that, Sufjan Stevens covering A Free Man in Paris, also a Joni Mitchell song, of course. That was for Darcy and Tony and Wanaka. Coming up to 13:28, getting a few texts regarding cover versions. I know that there are many views. Some people refuse to listen to cover versions. Other people go, I love them. I'm in the latter school there. I'm a big fan of cover versions of songs, and I dig them out wherever I can just to hear a different interpretation of something you really like, or, in some cases, a song you never really liked, but then you hear a cover version and go, ah, it's pretty good. So there you go. 13:28 on Saturday Night Requests. We're going original now with a song for Patrick and Jenny in Hataitai in Wellington. It's the wonderful Billy Bragg, Way Over Yonder in the Minor Key with Wilco.

Patrick and Jenny in Hataitai, that song was for you. Billy Bragg with Wilco, way over yonder in the minor key. Just having a look at what we've got coming up in the next hour on Saturday Night Requests. If you haven't got the playlist in front of you, got some absolute goodies here. We've got a Gloria Gaynor song to kick it off. We're going to play The Birds. We're going to play Jeff Buckley, a Wings song that you may not have heard for some time. Kate Bush will be in there, Traffic Sayre, Santana, Gary Moore. The list goes on. You people are absolutely just requesting such amazing songs. Now, if you want to make sure you get your request played next week, leave the details on 2101. Just dial 2101 and leave the details there, the name of the song, the version that you'd like, the name of the artist of the song, and, of course, who you'd like the request for. And you get those details into 2101 before midnight tonight. Then I gather them all up later on, get a whole bunch of really good ones, put them all together, see what we've got room for, hopefully all of them, and we'll program it for next Saturday night between 7 and midnight. Just like that. On this day in music, June the 13th, 1975, Peter Frampton jumped out on stage at San Francisco's Winterland Ballroom, played the first of two nights. He talks about how, you know, sometimes one member of the band will say, that was a great night, or someone else will say, that was terrible. Someone else said, oh, it was all right. These were the concerts that he said every single person in the band went, this was a night and a half. And it's all remembered on the album Frampton Comes Alive. I'll have highlights from that album for you in Late Night Phil, around about 11:15. Here's one for Jimmy and Bernie. Jimmy and Bernie Harrison in Auckland, Stevie Wonder.

0: Wow. New York, just like I pictured it. Skyscrapers and everything.
1: Hey, brother. Hey, come here, Slick. Huh? Hey, you look hip, man. Hey, you want to make yourself $5, man?
0: Yeah, brother.
1: Hey, look here, run this fucking street for me right quick, okay? Run this fucking street for me.
0: Hey. What? Huh? I don't know. What? I'm just going across the street.
2: Shut your mouth.
0: Oh, no. What'd I do?
3: 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Put your hands behind your back. Let's go.
4: A jury of your peers having found you guilty. 10 years.
0: What? Come on. Get in that cell, nigga. God. No.

0: RNZ News at 8. Good evening, I'm Phil O'Brien. The US military says its forces have shot down a number of Iranian drones targeting commercial ships in the Strait of Hormuz. The latest flare-up comes within hours of Washington and Tehran, both indicating that they were inching towards a peace agreement. Here's the BBC's Lise Doucette.
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0: Yes, I'm not quite sure where that came from. That's obviously not the audio that we're looking for. The US-based AI developer Anthropic says the Trump administration has ordered it to withhold access to its most advanced models from foreign governments, companies and individuals over national security concerns. A statement from the company says that it's complying with the US government's directive. It's had to cut access to two of its most advanced AI models, Fable 5 and Mythos 5, for all customers. Semi-automatic rifles, alcohol and cash have been seized this week as part of an operation targeting the Hells Angels. Police say Operation Morpheus was a trans-Tasman operation cracking down on outlaw motorcycle gangs. In New Zealand, five people were arrested and are facing 18 charges for firearms and Class A and B drugs offences. At one property, three AR-15 military semi-automatic rifles were seized, and at another site, 400 bottles of alcohol and spirits were seized. A paediatrician says the government's immunisation goals are too low. Minutes from Health New Zealand's latest board meeting say immunisation performance continues to improve but remains below target. The current government targets include having 95% of children fully immunised by 2 years of age. A Māori paediatrician and immunisation specialist, Owen Sinclair, says that's not ambitious enough. He says the target should be 95% of babies immunised at 6 weeks of age. Dr. Sinclair says offering certain targeted groups immunisation in their homes could help lift vaccination rates. The winner of the Field Days tractor pull competition says his older model had the power to get up and boogie and help him take home the top prize. The competition has been running for 51 years at Field Days, the agricultural fair that's been happening at Mystery Creek near Hamilton this week. Rural contractor Kane Nippi won the weight-adjusted competition this afternoon and put it down to the old-school power of his John Deere, which was able to get going quickly off the start line. Kane Nippi says he loves a tractor pull because of all the friends he's made through the competition. And in sport, the Hurricanes are leading the Blues 19-14 at halftime in their Super Rugby Pacific semi-final in Wellington. And that's the news.
3: Phase 2 of Predator Free Wellington's project to rid our capital of pests is well underway. But moving out from the Miramar Peninsula brings new challenges.
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0: Short forecast now from MetService to midnight tomorrow. Northland, Auckland, Coromandel and Bay of Plenty, mainly fine. Patches of morning fog and the odd shower in Bay of Plenty tomorrow evening. Gisborne and Hawke's Bay, fine weather. Waikato to Wellington, including the central high country, also Wairarapa. Cloud and a few showers south of New Plymouth, spreading further north tomorrow. Marlborough and Nelson, mainly fine. Showers about the western ranges of Nelson. Buller, Grey and Westland, mostly cloudy. A few showers turning to rain tomorrow with heavy falls about the Westland ranges. Canterbury, Otago and Southland, mostly fine at first, but areas of low cloud or fog tonight and tomorrow morning. Occasional rain developing in Southland and Otago tomorrow afternoon or evening. Fiordland, rain tomorrow, possibly heavy, and the Chatham Islands, cloudy periods. 8:15, news and weather again at 9 o'clock. Hello to Bradley in Whangarei, who says, could we have Gloria Gaynor's I Am What I Am to celebrate International Pride Month? He says, I've sung this many a times with an amazing volunteer by the name of Deb. It's a brilliant song. No matter how you identify, this song reinforces that you are who you are.

The anthemic voice of Gloria Gaynor. I am indeed what I am. Bradley in Whangarei, that was for you. Thank you for requesting it. 8:30 already. Now, Claudia in Auckland says, could you please, this is a sad one, could you please play next Saturday for my partner Mark so that he misses me a little less when I'm going to be in Oz for a few days, The Endless Quest by Diamond Shung, a theme song from the wonderful recent TV series Pursuit of Jade. Here you go, Claudia and Mark.

From the days when studio special effects were like, wow, man, that's the birds, wasn't born to follow, to requests we played for Mike Dyack. And that song with the phasing all the way through the last part of it, and Russell Morris with The Real Thing in Australia, they kind of took the lead for phasing in songs in that era, didn't they? That is just terrific. It's such a short song. It's only 2 and a bit minutes, wasn't born to follow, and I'd like to hear some more of that. Thank you, Mike Dyack, for requesting it. 8:13. Daniel Pujol says, I still recall hearing Jeff Buckley's album Grace in a bedroom by candlelight. It was spellbinding. As is the new doco film about him, Jeff Buckley, It's Never Over, which I recommend seeing in cinema wherever you can. Compelling, fascinating, funny, inspiring, powerful, and so emotional. See how seriously our requesters take their music? A stellar talent gone too soon, says Daniel. Could we please hear his version of Corpus Christi Carol? Of course you can. Here it is.

Jeff Buckley, Corpus Christi Carol, a request for Daniel Pujol. 17 past eight, we're getting up towards the part of the hour where songs with silly titles appear. For example, later this hour, we'll have Picky Picky and Foo Foo. And right now, we're going to play a song for Elaine from Wings. It's called Old Siam, Sir.

One of the many great things about Kate Bush is that you can listen to her music over and over and over, and each time hear something new and wonderful in there you hadn't noticed before. Certainly the case with that one, Running Up That Hill, Kate Bush, a request for Kathleen from Dunsandel at 8:26 on a Saturday night. Swanee and Cheryl in Whanganui are waiting to hear Traffic.

Here comes the man, Steve Winwood, that voice and that Hammond B3. Oh man, too much. That's a request for Swanee and Cheryl in Whanganui. We get a lot of requests for traffic around here, and it tends to come in batches. Someone will hear a song and then request another traffic song, so that'll go on for a few weeks. Then they'll get put at the back of the old memory bank again for a while to be dragged out at a later date. What have we got here? I've got a bit of a message from Calais in Blenheim. Would you announce this as the best way to start any party, please? Went all the way from Ash Vegas to the concert at Albany back in 2003. Left our tickets in another carry-on bag, but thanks to credit card bookings and the trail of electronic devices, got us in for the greatest concert ever. Ooh, that's high praise. Santana's Shaman Tour. Sublime. Would you be able to play Foo Foo? Calais and Blenheim asked me to do that. Sure I will.

It's a mighty fine band. He's got an air, isn't it? Santana and a song called Fufu. I don't make up these titles. I just read out what I'm given. That's a Calais in Blenheim. It's 21 minutes to 9. You may have noticed that Golden Bay has been taken over by the McConvilles. Glenn McConville sent me a letter saying four generations of us McConvilles will be in Golden Bay for my mum's 80th this Saturday. That's today. Happy birthday, mum. Could you please play Geneva AM, Picky Picky, for Cynthia? Of course I can. Picky.

Gary Moore with a John Lennon track called Have You Heard? It's for Denise and Gerard O'Connor in Reefton, on holiday in Reefton. Got a text here, says, Phil, I heard you talking about the song I Know Him So Well earlier. It was a massive duet hit for Elaine Page and Barbara Dixon from the musical Chess. Yes, it was. It was never recorded by Marty Webb in any way, shape or form, although there is a lot of AI-type misinformation and confusion to the contrary out there. If you check it out really thoroughly, you might find that you owe your requester an explanation or apology. I would, except that isn't the song we were talking about. The song we were talking about was called Take That Look Off Your Face, which most certainly was recorded by Marty Webb. And I've had a few requests for that song, so I'll probably be playing it again next week. So there you go. There's your explanation apology. Right, we're going to play Emmylou Harris with Roy Orbison, getting us very much closer to the news at 9 o'clock, 6.5 to 9. Here's that love and you feeling again.

Two spectacular voices there, Emmylou Harris and Roy Orbison. Speaking of spectacular voices, to take us to the news at 9 here are the Papini sisters.

0: RNZ News at 9. Good evening, I'm Phil O'Brien. The US military says its forces have shot down a number of Iranian drones targeting commercial ships in the Strait of Hormuz. The latest flare-up comes within hours of Washington and Tehran, indicating that they were inching towards a peace agreement. Here's the BBC's Lise Doucette.
1: Both sides are taking the high ground, saying we're not going to leak details of this deal. Both sides then leak details of the deal, then accuse the other side of leaking details of the deal, which are incorrect. This is really just an arrangement. It's a framework. It's a memorandum of understanding. There will be an opening of the Strait of Hormuz by Iran and by the United States. There will be a commitment by Iran not to acquire or to develop nuclear weapons. The Americans continue to say that Iran will not get any money. Iran, though, in the details it has leaked, has said that there will be the release of some of its frozen assets.
0: An economist says the growth in the number of international visitors from China is remarkable. Citing Stats New Zealand data, Nick Brunsden from the consultancy Infometrics says there were 11,000 more Chinese arrivals in April than in that month last year. He says China's tourism recovery from the COVID-19 pandemic was incredibly slow, and the increase is surprising. Mr. Brunsden says the rise could be a result of visa changes making it easier for Chinese tourists to travel to this country directly from Australia. Health officials in the Democratic Republic of Congo say at least 139 people are now confirmed to have died in the latest Ebola outbreak. 32 have survived and have been discharged after twice testing negative, confirmed infections have been recorded. No approved vaccines exist for the rare Brundibugyo series of the virus responsible for the current outbreak. The televised lotto draw couldn't go ahead as normal this evening due to a technical issue at TVNZ. Lotto New Zealand says it will instead run the draw off-air under audit office scrutiny in line with processes that it used during the COVID-19 pandemic. Lotto NZ says it will publish the official lotto results later this evening, but this could be later than normal due to the disruption. The Hurricanes have stormed into Super Rugby Pacific Final with an emphatic 57-21 victory over the Blues in Wellington tonight. The Canes will have home ground advantage when they play the Chiefs in the Grand Final next Saturday night. A brilliant second half from the Hurricanes quelled the challenge from the Blues, who were still in it at half-time, down just 5 points at 19-14. Former New Zealand Tall Blacks coach Tab Baldwin has spoken of his remorse over the deaths of two student athletes who drowned during a training activity in the Philippines. Divine Adili and Rene Batabonia were members of the Ateneo team, Dumanila University's basketball team, and were on a conditioning exercise on the coast when they were among a group swept out into deeper waters. The others were rescued. Baldwin has apologised to the boys' families in an address posted online by the university.
2: As a coach, I'm entrusted by you, the parents and the families, with first and foremost their well-being. And in this, I feel I failed. And I'm sorry.
0: The university and government agencies are conducting multiple inquiries into the deaths. And that's the news.
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0: The short forecast from Met Service to midnight tomorrow, Northland, Auckland, Coromandel and Bay of Plenty, mainly fine. Patches of morning fog and the odd shower in Bay of Plenty tomorrow evening. Gisborne and Hawke's Bay, fine weather. Waikato to Wellington, including the central high country, also Wairarapa, cloud and a few showers south of New Plymouth, spreading further north tomorrow. Marlborough and Nelson, mainly fine. Showers about the western ranges of Nelson. Buller, Grey and Westland, mostly cloudy. A few showers turning to rain tomorrow with heavy falls about the Westland ranges. Canterbury, Otago and Southland, mostly fine at first, but areas of low cloud or fog tonight and tomorrow morning. Occasional rain developing in Southland and Otago tomorrow afternoon or evening. Fiordland, rain tomorrow, possibly heavy. The Chatham Islands, cloudy periods. It's 9:05. News and weather again at 10 o'clock. Time to get back to Saturday night requests right up until about 11:15 tonight. Then we're kicking off late night. Phil Frampton Comes Alive, some killer tracks from the album that need to be turned up to 11 while you're listening to them. But first, for Warren of West Auckland, he says, could you please play The Other Kind by Steve Earle from the Hard Way album? Steve singing about a Harley seems good for a Saturday night.

His name is Riley Green. The song is for Wally and Sonia in Gore. It's called The Worst Way. And before that, The Other Kind from Steve Earle for Warren of West Auckland. There's always been a bit of confusion over the years and a bit of controversy around Peter Frampton's Frampton Comes Alive. Some people thought, just sounds a bit too good to be live. Some of those tracks, I suspect he might have gone in the studio and either tarted them up a bit or just re-recorded them with some applause over the top. None of that happened. In fact, Frampton will be talking through Late Night Phil, through the special tonight, about what concerts were used and what songs were taken from what gigs, etc. So you'll hear it from the man himself in Late Night Phil around about 2 hours from now on RNZ National. Hello, Vicky. Vicky Goff would like to hear a song dedicated to Colin and Janice in Nelson. It's Pink Floyd and it's called Fearless.

Originally written for Little Anthony and the Imperials back in 1964. That's the Zombies going out of my head for Claudia Chandler. Thank you, Claudia, for requesting one we don't get asked for very often. It was nice. Before that, Pink Floyd and Fearless. That was for Colin and Janice and Nelson from Vicky Goff. 9:24. Maureen in Christchurch in Otatahi Christchurch saw the Water Boys a few weeks ago and absolutely loved it. She said it was excellent. To remind me of the concert, please could you play This Is the Scene?

Mike Scott with the Water Boys. This is The Sea. A request for Maureen in Otaitahi Christchurch. You enjoyed the Water Boys concert a few weeks ago in Christchurch. I was down there just a week before that, and I noticed the Water Boys were coming the following week and kicked myself because I would have minded seeing that as well. Would have been a good one. 29 to 10 on Saturday night requests. Dean by Terry Reid for Dennis at Mungify. Terry Reid, if you don't know, is a bit of a legend. Aretha Franklin once said there are only three things happening in England: the Beatles, the Stones, and Terry Reid. He had this phenomenal voice, amazing voice. He died last year, I think. He was offered the job as lead singer for Deep Purple, but turned it down because they were a bit too metal. Jimmy Page offered him the job to be the lead singer for Led Zeppelin, and he said, no, I don't want to do that, but I can recommend this guy, Robert Plant. So anyway, Terry Reid kept on going, doing his solo stuff and working with other people. But the voice, here he is for Dennis at Mungify, the song called Dean.

Kerry Reid, that voice, isn't it astonishing? And a song called Dean, it's a request for Dennis at Mangawhai. I got a request here from Carolyn in Hamilton. She said, I'd like to request Rolling Stones playing Little Red Rooster. I saw the Stones live at Wembley Stadium mid-70s sometime. They had Billy Preston, Charlie, Leon Russell. I didn't know he was part of it. But it was an amazing concert, and I thought I'd love to play the version that Carolyn remembers from Hamilton. So my research took me to Love You Live, the double live album by the Stones. Came out in 77. Now, it's drawn from the tour of the Americas shows in Canada and the US in the summer of 1975. Tour of Europe shows in 1976 and performances from Toronto in 1977. So that makes sense. It's mid-70s. I'm assuming it was this tour that Carolyn from Hamilton heard the Rolling Stones playing Little Red Rooster.

Little Red Rooster, the Rolling Stones for Carolyn in Hamilton. 20, no, I'm lying, it's nearly 18 to 10. We'll have news at 10 o'clock tonight. Leslie Sieb has been waiting patiently to hear Karen Dalton singing Something on Your Mind.

Sometimes you hear those astonishing voices where they're just putting their heart and soul and everything they can find into it. Such is the case with Karen Dalton singing Something on Your Mind. Played it for Leslie Sieb, also played it for the living, walking, speaking legend that is Jeremy Taylor of Slowboat Records. Been to the rugby, on his way home, bit of Karen Dalton in the car. You can't go wrong. Thanks for getting in touch, Jeremy and Leslie. Here's, I think they're a Wellington band. I'm pretty sure they're a Kiwi band. I'm pretty sure they're Wellington anyway. It's a song for Caitlin from Poneke and the Saban Dogs, Straight Back to the Money.

Got to get all that spooky ending in. Stone Roses, I Want to Be Adored, a request for Lynette Bache. Before that, the Barn Dogs from Wellington for Caitlin from Porneke. We're going to play Jeff Beck to take us to the news at 10, simply because this is the most astonishing version of this tune you've probably ever heard.

0: RNZ News at 10. Good evening, I'm Phil O'Brien. The Council of Trade Unions says New Zealand has voted with one of the worst countries when it comes to workers' rights. The International Labour Organization wants to improve the rights of so-called gig workers by introducing binding employment standards. It would cover people working in food delivery and ride-hailing. New Zealand and the US are the only two governments that have rejected the move. The CTU's president, Sandra Gray, isn't impressed.
1: It is awful to think that they have sided with America rather than looking at what's happening in some of the best places to be employed in Europe, in other parts of the world. It is likely to have a big impact on New Zealand and how people view our approach to workers.
0: The Minister for Workplace Relations, Brooke van Velden, says the government needs assurances the final text will not undermine New Zealand laws. The US military says it has shot down several Iranian drones targeting commercial ships in the Strait of Hormuz. It came hours after both sides indicated they were inching towards a peace agreement. Senior administration officials say a text is close to being agreed. The BBC's Charlotte Gallagher reports from Jerusalem.
2: There's been many times when President Trump has said a peace deal is imminent. We calculated it at about 40 times. However, this time what we're seeing is optimism from both sides. So both the Americans and the Iranians saying a peace deal should be coming. Now, the first thing that would involve was reopening the Strait of Hormuz. They'd then go into further negotiations for around 60 days to tackle some of the thornier issues, including Iran's nuclear program. Now, what the US wants is for all enriched uranium to be destroyed and taken out of Iran. Iran at this point is saying that's not acceptable. They at least want to keep diluted uranium. So there'll need to be further discussions on that.
0: Meanwhile, Israel has ordered the people in 20 towns and villages in southern Lebanon to leave, saying it will strike what it calls Hezbollah positions. The European Union will resume long-stalled membership talks with Ukraine next week. A joint statement from the presidents of the European Council and European Commission says all member states have now agreed to open accession negotiations. Hungary's new government has agreed to drop its veto against Kiev, put in place by the country's former Prime Minister Viktor Orban. Elon Musk has become the world's first trillionaire after his company SpaceX debuted on the Nasdaq stock market in New York. Shares closed almost 20% above their initial offer price, valuing the rocket, satellite and AI firm at more than $3.4 trillion. Mr. Musk explained his ambitions.
3: While the other aerospace companies, they build good rockets and everything, they were simply not pursuing the technology that's necessary to make life multiplanetary, to make Star Trek, to make... The exciting science fiction futures that we've read about, real.
0: SpaceX is now one of America's biggest companies by market value. Paramount Skydance's acquisition of Warner Brothers Discovery has been cleared by the US Justice Department. And Paramount's boss, David Ellison, is the son of Larry Ellison, who's a donor to President Trump. The BBC's Lily Jamali reports...
4: Paramount Skydance's bid for Warner Brothers Discovery came only after Netflix pulled its bid earlier this year. President Trump has been clear he wanted the Ellisons' offer to win out. It would give them control over the news network CNN, whose coverage Mr. Trump has repeatedly criticized. Paramount Skydance is the parent company of CBS News, which has found itself embroiled in scandal as new leadership has prompted a pronounced loss of viewers and top talent amid accusations that an editor appointed by Larry Ellison's son, David, had attempted to tilt news coverage to Mr. Trump's benefit. CBS has denied allegations its leadership tried to insert political bias or unduly interfered with stories.
0: Witnesses are describing hearing a chilling scream at a popular Sydney beach where a swimmer was bitten by a shark. Members of the public pulled the woman in her 30s from the water at Coogee before paramedics treated her for serious arm and leg injuries. ABC reporter Patrick Stack was at the beach with his toddler at the time. He says he didn't think much of the commotion until the shark alarm rang out.
5: As people sort of rushed from the water, you could see a gentleman on a sort of surf rescue boat paddling in reverse, trying to get a woman to shore. And he was eventually assisted by another gentleman on a big paddleboard and saw the woman being pulled from the water, looking in serious distress.
0: The injured woman has been flown to hospital in a critical condition. Coogee Beach, along with others in the Randwick Council area, have been closed for 48 hours. It's 10:05. A Chinese national has been sentenced to nearly 3 years in jail over a transnational scam which fleeced New Zealanders of tens of thousands of dollars. Open Justice reports that 26-year-old King Lu flew to New Zealand a day after a plumber lost $17,000 after paying a road toll to what he thought was a transport agency website. Lu also spent $90,000 on stolen credit cards from other victims and was caught buying luxury items from a Louis Vuitton store. Judge Lemelu Herman Retzlaff said her victims were responsible New Zealanders who were trying to do the right thing. Wellington Airport's chief executive is praising the actions of staff and the management of the evacuation of the main terminal last night during a fire. Flights in and out were halted, with some passengers complaining of poor communication and organisation. But airport CEO Matt Clark says he's very pleased with how well people responded.
6: With Queenstown sort of filling up, we're starting to see potentially spill over into Christchurch, but both being key airports to access the South Island.
0: Matt Clark says the fire was in a tricky spot to fight, and this made it hard to give meaningful updates about the situation to evacuated passengers. Fire and Emergency says the source of the fire has been traced to wiring inside a wall cavity. An immunologist is urging Maori and Pacific communities to stay up to date with their vaccinations. Cases of the common cold, flu, RSV and COVID-19 are on the rise. Healthline says it received 60% more calls for influenza-like illness the first week of June than it did in the last week of April. Auckland University of Technology Chris Puliavea says Maori and Pacific communities can be disproportionately affected when winter illnesses are spreading.
7: Our immune system does a fantastic job of protecting us, but sometimes our immune system might also need that extra bit of boost to help us combat, you know, some of these bugs when we encounter them.
0: Chris Puliavea is also urging people to wear a mask and isolate themselves, even from other members of their household when sick. The winner of the Field Days tractor pull competition says his older model had the power to get up and boogie and help him take home the competition. The competition has been running for 51 years at Field Days, the agricultural fair happening at Mystery Creek near Hamilton this week. Rural contractor Kay Nepi won the weight-adjusted competition this afternoon and puts it down to the old-school power of his John Deere.
8: The tractor is an old-school, what we call old-school power, so... The old school power seems to be a lot more, a bit more aggressive than what the newer ones are, and it just seems to be able to just get up and boogie real hard, real fast.
0: Kay Nepi says he loves the tractor pull because of all the friends he's made through the competition and the camaraderie of the event. In sport, the Hurricanes will play the Chiefs in the Super Rugby Pacific Grand Final in Wellington next Saturday night. The Hurricanes put on an impressive second-half display to beat the Blues 57-21 in their semi-final tonight. Co-captain Geordie Barrett told Sky Sport it was a big moment for the Hurricanes to make just their fourth Super Rugby final.
9: Yeah, it's pretty special, all right. This particular group has had a lot of hurt, and there's a few scars there, so we're just massively grateful we've put ourselves in this position to play at home next week against a red-hot Chiefs side.
0: The Chiefs beat the Crusaders 49-12 in the first semi-final last night. And in the opening matches of Super Rugby Aupiki today, the Blues women beat the Hurricanes Paua 42-7, while Matatu beat Chiefs Manawa 52-26. The Warriors have narrowly lost to the Cronulla Sharks 10-8 in the NRL match in Auckland tonight. The teams were level at 8-all for much of the final quarter, but the Sharks scored a drop goal with 1 minute to go, and the Warriors then missed a last-minute penalty goal, which would have sent the game into golden point. The Warriors remain second on the competition table. The Mystics have claimed their fourth ANZ Minor Premiership with a 53-42 win over the Magic in Auckland. The Mystics also gained hosting rights for the Grand Final and have next weekend off. The Steel and Tactics will play tomorrow afternoon, with hosting rights for their elimination final next week on the line. And that's the news.
10: This Sunday morning, World Cup coverage and Donald Trump's 80th birthday. A couple of books to discuss. One's on pies and we're the greatest pie eaters on the planet. Wendy Morgan will join us. So will Professor Andre Spicer, the Kiwi in charge of one of the world's leading business schools. His new book's called The Art of Less, and he analyses the big problems besetting politics and business now. Lots more, including the man coming to New Zealand with a big social media tribe that follows his analyses of what makes songs great. This Sunday morning from 8 o'clock on RNZ National.
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0: Short forecast now from Met Service to midnight tomorrow. Northland, Auckland, Coromandel and Bay of Plenty. It'll be mainly fine. Patches of morning fog and the odd shower in Bay of Plenty tomorrow evening. Gisborne and Hawke's Bay, fine weather. Waikato to Wellington, including the central high country, also Wairarapa, cloudy and a few showers south of New Plymouth, spreading further north tomorrow. Marlborough and Nelson, mainly fine, showers about the western ranges of Nelson. Buller, Grey and Westland, mostly cloudy, a few showers turning to rain tomorrow with heavy falls about the Westland ranges. Canterbury, Otago and Southland, mostly fine at first, but areas of low cloud or fog tonight and tomorrow morning. Occasional rain developing in Southland and Otago tomorrow afternoon or evening. Fiordland, rain tomorrow, possibly heavy, and the Chatham Islands, cloudy periods. It's 11 past 10. News and weather again at 11 o'clock tonight. Time for our epic long song of the night. First of all, it's a request for Lou Henwood in Kerikeri. It's Arlo Guthrie's Alice's Restaurant. It's also a request for Katie Williamson, who said, I need a laugh. May I request Alice's Restaurant by Arlo Guthrie? I dare you to play the 13-minute version. The 13-minute version, I'm playing the 18-and-a-half-minute version.

Now it all started two Thanksgivings ago, it was on 2 years ago on Thanksgiving, when my friend and I went up to visit Alice at the restaurant. But Alice doesn't live in the restaurant, she lives in the church nearby the restaurant, in the bell tower, with her husband Ray and Fatsha's a dog. And living in the bell tower like that, they got a lot of room downstairs where the pews used to be. And having all that room, seeing as how they took out all the pews, they decided that they didn't have to take out their garbage for a long time. We got up there, we found all the garbage in there, and we decided it'd be a friendly gesture for us to take the garbage down to the city dump. So we took the half a ton of garbage, put it in the back of a red VW microbus, took shovels and rakes and implements of destruction, and headed on toward the city dump. Well, we got there, and there's a big sign and a chain across the dump saying closed on Thanksgiving. And we had never heard of a dump closed on Thanksgiving before, and with tears in our eyes, we drove off into the sunset looking for another place to put the garbage. We didn't find one till we came to a side road, and off the side of the side road was another 15-foot cliff, and at the bottom of the cliff was another pile of garbage. And we decided that one big pile's better than two little piles, and rather than bring that one up, we decided to throw ours down. That's what we did. Drove back to the church, had a Thanksgiving dinner that couldn't be beat, went to sleep and didn't get up until the next morning when we got a phone call from Officer Obie. He said, "Kid, we found your name on an envelope at the bottom of a half a ton of garbage, and wanted to know if you had any information about it." And I said, "Yes, sir, Officer Obie, cannot tell a lie. I put that envelope under that garbage." After speaking to Obie for about 45 minutes on the telephone, we finally arrived at the truth of the matter and said that we had to go down and pick up the garbage, and also had to go down and speak to him at the police officer station. So we got in the red VW microbus with the shovels and rakes and implements of destruction, headed on toward the police officer station. Now, friends, there was only one or two things that Obie could have done at the police station, and the first was that he could have given us a medal for being so brave and honest on the telephone, which wasn't very likely, and we didn't expect it. Another thing was that he could have bawled us out and told us never to be seen driving garbage around the vicinity again, which is what we expected. But when we got to the police officer station, there was a third possibility that we hadn't even counted upon, and we was both immediately arrested, handcuffed. And I said, "Obie, I don't think I can pick up the garbage with these handcuffs on." He said, "Shut up, kid. Get in the back of the patrol car." And that's what we did, and sat in the back of the patrol car and drove to the, quote, "scene of the crime," unquote. I want to tell you about the town of Stockbridge, Massachusetts, where this happened. Here they got three stop signs, two police officers and one police car, but when we got to the scene of the crime, there was five police officers and three police cars, being the biggest crime of the last 50 years, and everybody wanted to get in the newspaper story about it. And they was using up all kinds of cop equipment that they had hanging around the police officer station. They was taking plaster, tire track footprints, dog smelling prints, and they took 27 8x10 color glossy photographs with circles and arrows and a paragraph on the back of each one explaining what each one was to be used as evidence against us. Took pictures of the approach, the getaway, the northwest corner, the southwest corner, and that's not to mention the aerial photography. After the ordeal, we went back to the jail. Obie said he was gonna put us in the cell. Said, "Kid, I'm gonna put you in the cell. I want your wallet and your belt." And I said, "Obie, I can understand you wanting my wallet so I don't have any money to spend in the cell, but what do you want my belt for?" And it said, "Kid, we don't want any hangings." Said, "Obie, did you think I was gonna hang myself for littering?" Obie said he was making sure, and friends, Obie was, because he took out the toilet seat so I couldn't hit myself over the head and drown. And he took out the toilet paper so I couldn't bend the bars, roll the toilet paper out the window, slide down the roll, and have an escape. Obie was making sure, and it was about 4 or 5 hours later that Alice, remember Alice? It's a song about Alice.
Alice came by with a few nasty words to Obie on the side, bailed us out of jail. We went back to the church, had another Thanksgiving dinner that couldn't be beat, and didn't get up until the next morning when we all had to go to court. We walked in, sat down. Obie came in with a 27 8x10, covered glossy pictures with the circles and arrows and a paragraph on the back each one. Sat down. Man came in, said, "All rise." We all stood up, and Obie stood up with the 27 8x10 covered glossy pictures. And the judge walked in, sat down with the CNI dog, and he sat down. We sat down. Obie looked at the CNI dog. Then the 27 8x10 covered glossy pictures with the circles and arrows and a paragraph on the back of each one, and looked at the CNI dog. And then the 27 8x10 covered glossy pictures with the circles and arrows and a paragraph on the back of each one, and began to cry, cause Obie came to the realization that it was a typical case of American blind justice and there wasn't nothing he could do about it. And the judge wasn't gonna look at the 27 8x10 covered glossy pictures with the circles and arrows and a paragraph on the back of each one, explaining what each one was to be used as evidence against us. And we was fined $50 and had to pick up the garbage in the snow, but that's not what I came to tell you about. Came to talk about the draft. You got a building down New York City, it's called Whitehall Street, where you walk in and you get injected, inspected, detected, infected, neglected, and selected. I went down to get my physical examination one day, and I walked in, I sat down, got good and drunk the night before, so I looked and felt my best when I went in that morning. Cause I wanted to look like the all-American kid from New York City. Man, I wanted to feel like I wanted to be the all-American kid from New York, and I walked in, sat down, I was hung down, brung down, hung up, and all kinds of mean, nasty, ugly things. And I walked in, I sat down, they gave me a piece of paper, said, "Kid, see the psychiatrist, room 604. And I went up there, I said, "Shrink, I want to kill. I want to kill. Kill. I want to see blood and gore and guts and veins in my teeth. Eat dead, burnt bodies. I mean, kill. Kill, kill, kill." And I started jumping up and down, yelling, "Kill, kill." And it started jumping up and down with me, and we was both jumping up and down, yelling, "Kill, kill." And the sergeant came over, pinned the medal on me, sent me down the hall, said, "You're our boy. And you feel too good about it." Proceeded on down the hall, getting more injections, inspections, detections, neglections, and all kinds of stuff that they was doing to me at the thing there. And I was there for 2 hours, 3 hours, 4 hours. I was there for a long time, going through all kinds of mean, nasty, ugly things. And I was just having a tough time there. And they was inspecting, injecting every single part of me, and they was leaving no part untouched. Proceeded through, and I when finally came to see the very last man, I walked in, sat down after a whole big thing there, and I walked up and said, "What do you want?" He said, "Kid, we only got one question. Have you ever been arrested?" And I proceeded to tell him the story of Alice's restaurant, Massa Cree, with full orchestration and five-part harmony and stuff like that, and then all the phenomena stopped me right there and said, "Kid, did you ever go to court?" I proceeded to tell him the story of the 27 8x10 colored glossy pictures with the circles and arrows and a paragraph on the back of each one, and stopped me right there and said, "Kid, I want you to go over and sit down on that bench that says Group W. Now, kid,

And I walked over to the bench there, and there's his group W is where they put you. If you may not be moral enough to join the army after committing your special crime, and there was all kinds of mean, nasty, ugly-looking people on the bench. There's mother rapers, father stabbers, father rapers. Father rapers sitting right there on the bench next to me, and one, it was mean and nasty and ugly and horrible and crime-fighting guys are sitting there on the bench. And the meanest, ugliest, nastiest one, the meanest father raper of them all, was coming over to me, and he was mean and ugly and nasty and horrible and all kinds of things. And he sat down next to me and said, "Kid, what'd you get?" I said, "I didn't get nothing. I had to pay $50 and pick up the garbage." He said, "What were you arrested for, kid?" And I said, "Littering." And they all moved away from me on the bench there to carry eyeball all kinds of mean, nasty things till I said, "And creating a nuisance." And they all came back, shook my hand, and we had a great time on the bench talking about crime, mother stabbing, father raping, all kinds of groovy things that we was talking about on the bench. And everything was fine, we were smoking cigarettes and all kinds of things until the sergeant came over, had some paper in his hand, held it up and said, "Kids, this piece of paper's got 47 words, 37 sentences, 58 words. We want to know details of the crime, time, crime, and else kind of thing. Got to say, pretend to about the crime. Want to know the rest of the officer's name, and else kind of thing. You got to say, and talk for 45 minutes, and nobody understood a word that he said. But we had fun filling out the forms and playing with the pencils on the bench there. I filled out the massacre with the four-part harmony and wrote it down there just like it was, and everything was fine, and I put down a pencil and I turned over the piece of paper, and there on the other side, in the middle of the other side, away from everything else on the other side, in parentheses, capital letters, quotated, read the following words: "Kid, you rehabilitated yourself." I went over to the sergeant and said, "Sergeant, you've got a lot of damn gall to ask me if I've rehabilitated myself. I'm sitting here on a bench. I mean, I'm sitting here on a Group W bench. Because you want to know if I'm moral enough to join the army, burn women, kids, houses, and villages after being a litter bug." He looked at me and said, "Kid, we don't like your kind. And we're going to send your fingerprints off to Washington, and friends, somewhere in Washington, enshrined in some little folder, is a study in black and white of my fingerprints. And the only reason I'm singing you the song now is because you may know somebody in a similar situation. Or you may be in a similar situation, and if you're in a situation like that, there's only one thing you can do, is walk into the shrink wherever you are. Just walk in and say, 'Shrink, you can get anything you want at Alice's restaurant,' and walk out. You know, if one person, just one person does it, they may think he's really sick and they won't take him. And if two people do it in harmony, they think they're both faggots and they won't take either of them. And if three people do it, can you imagine three people walking in, singing a bar, Alice's restaurant, and walking out? They may think it's an organization. And can you imagine 50 people a day? I said 50 people a day walking in, singing a bar, Alice's restaurant, and walking out. And friends, they may think it's a movement.
And that's what it is. The Alice's Restaurant Anti-Massacre Movement. And all you gotta do to join is to sing it the next time it comes around on the guitar with feeling. So we'll wait till it comes around on the guitar here. Sing it when you're done. Here it comes.

That was horrible. One and Warren stuff, you gotta sing loud. You could put a lot. I've been singing the song now for 25 minutes. I could sing it for another 25 minutes. I'm not proud. Or tired. So we'll wait till it comes around again. And this time with four-part harmony in the feeling. We're just waiting for it to come around is what we're doing.

Woody Guthrie's Little Boy Arlo and Alice's Restaurant, a request for Lou Henwood and Kerikeri, Katie Williamson, and also for Dash, a very meaningful song for him. It's a huge song in America around Thanksgiving, that one, and he actually recorded it before he

The Adverts, that was a pretty big hit for them. It was top 20 anyway in England in 1977. Gary Gilmore's Eyes, a request from David Stuckey for Beth in Auckland. Genius choice. Love that song. Haven't heard it since the late 70s. So thank you, David, for requesting it. It's 23 to 11. A late night Phil coming up around quarter past 11. It'll be Peter Frampton live in concert as we celebrate the anniversary of the recording of his album. Well, yeah, he played his first gig at the Winterland Ballroom on this date in 1975, so 51 years ago. Highlights from that concert and a couple more. And he'll be talking about it too. Peter Frampton comes alive around about a quarter past 11 tonight on RNZ National. Jared Larson says, I want you to play Dire Straits. Sometime after 10 would be perfect because we're going to a musical on Saturday night and we'd love to hear this on the way home. Here you go, Romeo and indeed Juliet.

Everybody low with a love song that he made. Find the streetlight, steps out of the shade, says something like, you and me, babe, how about it? Juliet says, hey, it's Romeo, you nearly give me a heart attack.

streets of shame. Both dirty, both mean. Yes, and the dream was just the same. And I dreamed your dream for you, and now your dream is real.

Romeo and Juliet, Dire Straits, of course, 16 to 11 on RNZ National. Benny Richards is waiting to hear AC/DC.

They're the National. The song is called Rylan. A request for Wanda Watson. Before that, AC/DC Little Lover for Benny Richards. Coming up 7 to 11, news at 11 o'clock. Here is Jonathan Richmond and the Modern Lovers for Ian Brooking of Paraparaumu. This is Egyptian Reggae.

You remember the movie There's Something About Mary? Jonathan Richmond is a guy who keeps turning up on street corners and things, just singing out of the blue for no reason. Take us to the news. Here's Dion and Sue Foley.

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Please retune to 7245 kHz in the 41 meter band. Once again, retune now to 7245 kHz in the 41 meter band. 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

0: RNZ News at 11. Good evening, I'm Phil O'Brien. The Council of Trade Unions is urging the government to take the rights of gig workers seriously after it voted against improving their conditions. Under the International Labour Organization's binding employment standards, workers in sectors such as ride-hailing and food delivery would no longer classify as independent contractors and would potentially have better pay and safety rights. New Zealand and the United States were the only two governments to vote against the move. The CTU's president says workers in the gig economy often have to work 15, 16 hours a day, or they're not able to pay the rent. A US federal judge has ordered the Trump administration to restore exhibits and signs that it had removed from parks and monuments nationwide. The topics removed include climate change and slavery. Here's the BBC's Jonathan Frewin.
1: President Trump signed an executive order in March last year mandating the removal of signs that, as he put it, inappropriately disparage Americans. Items removed included one about indigenous Americans at Acadia National Park in Maine. The judge, Angel Kelly, issued an injunction requested by groups representing park conservationists and historians who had argued there was a campaign by the administration to erase history and undermine science. Ms. Kelly, who was appointed by the former Democratic President Joe Biden, ordered the restoration of the signs by the 250th anniversary of U.S. independence on July the 4th. A spokeswoman for the Interior Department indicated the administration could appeal the ruling.
0: And workers have stripped Donald Trump's name from the Kennedy Center in Washington less than 6 months after it went up, complying with a judge's ruling that the performing arts landmark can't be renamed without an act of Congress. The work began about 1 o'clock in the morning local time after the Department of Justice said impending bad weather would mean missing the court-ordered deadline this weekend. A local court had rejected the request to extend the deadline because of the weather. The Centre for the Performing Arts opened in 1971 as a memorial to the assassinated President John Kennedy. Switzerland is set to vote this weekend on a plan to cap the country's population at 10 million. The move is backed by the right-wing Swiss People's Party, which describes it as a sustainability initiative aimed at easing pressure on housing, public services and the environment. Other parties and business leaders are opposed. Switzerland's current population is 9.1 million, 27% of whom are foreign residents. The televised lotto draw couldn't go ahead as normal this evening due to a power cut at TVNZ. Lotto New Zealand says it instead has run the draw off-air under audit office scrutiny in line with processes that it used during the COVID-19 pandemic. It says it will publish the results later this evening. The Hurricanes will play the Chiefs in the Super Rugby Pacific Grand Final in Wellington next Saturday night. The Hurricanes put on an impressive second-half display to beat the Blues 57-21 in their semi-final tonight. Co-captain Geordie Barrett told Sky Sport it was a big moment for the Hurricanes to make just their fourth Super Rugby final. The Mystics have claimed their fourth ANZ Minor Premiership with a 53-42 win over the Magic in Auckland. The Mystics also gained hosting rights for the grand final and have next weekend off. The Steel and Tactics will play tomorrow afternoon with hosting rights for their elimination final next week on the line. The Warriors have narrowly lost to the Cronulla Sharks 10-8 in the NRL match in Auckland tonight. The teams were level at 8-all for much of the final quarter, but the Sharks scored a drop goal with 1 minute to go. The Warriors remain second on the competition table. And that's the news.
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0: Short forecast now from Met Service to midnight tomorrow for Northland, Auckland, Coromandel and Bay of Plenty, mainly fine. Patches of morning fog and the odd shower in Bay of Plenty tomorrow evening. Gisborne and Hawke's Bay, fine weather. Waikato to Wellington, including the central high country, also Wairarapa. Cloud and a few showers south of New Plymouth, spreading further north tomorrow. Marlborough and Nelson, mainly fine. Showers about the western ranges of Nelson. Buller, Grey and Westland, mostly cloudy. A few showers turning to rain tomorrow with heavy falls about the Westland ranges. Canterbury, Otago and Southland, mainly fine at first, but areas of low cloud or fog tonight and tomorrow morning. Occasional rain developing in Southland and Otago tomorrow afternoon or evening. Fiordland, rain tomorrow, possibly heavy. And the Chatham Islands, cloudy periods. 5:30 past 11, Vicky Mackay will have news and weather again ahead of the All Night programme at midnight.

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1: Well, them groupie girls ain't what they're cracked up to be. 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
2: Well, I'd really like to find out for myself, don't you know? I've had a kind of quiet life down here on Music Row.
1: Oh, I know.
2: Well, like, man, what do you think?
1: Man, I don't know.
2: I really think that I can make the grade.
1: Daddy-o.
2: There'll be some changes made. I think I was sharp there.
1: Just play one, just play one.

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1: Well, maybe so.
0: Well, what do you think, Mark?
2: I don't know.
0: I really think that I can make the grade.

some change.

0: The only thing I'll say is that the main night where 90%, 95% of the album comes from is Winterland in San Francisco. We had never headlined in San Francisco for Rio. And they had adopted me after the Frampton album came out. And San Francisco was way ahead of in appreciation of me than anywhere else in the country, basically.
1: If there was ever a musician who was an honorary member of San Francisco society, Mr. Peter Frampton.

When we came off, it was one of those nights where, you know, during a tour, every night the band comes off and someone will go, oh, I had a great night. Someone will say, I had a bad night. Someone will say, I had a mediocre night. But there's those very special nights where you come off and everyone goes, oh my God, I had the best night.

0: RNZ News at midnight. Morena, good morning. I'm Vicky Mackay. Pakistan's Prime Minister says the United States and Iran have agreed to a framework for a peace deal that will end the months-long conflict in the Middle East with a final text of the deal reach. Shabazz Sharif says Pakistan is now preparing for an electronic signing expected within the next 24 hours, followed by technical-level talks next week. The BBC's international editor, Jeremy Bowen, explains.
1: They're not talking about a peace deal between Iran and the United States. They're talking about a memorandum of understanding that will reopen the Strait of Hormuz, will probably direct some money towards the Iranians of some sort. They will perhaps offer some language the Americans want on their nuclear ambitions. They might say they'd never want a nuclear weapon.
0: Meanwhile, Iran state media has announced that the funeral for Iran's late supreme leader, Ali Khamenei, will begin in Tehran on July the 4th and conclude with his burial 5 days later. The Ayatollah, who led the Islamic Republic for 37 years, was killed in Israeli and US strikes in February. An immunologist is urging people to wear a mask and isolate themselves when sick. Cases of the common cold, flu, RSV and COVID-19 are on the rise. Healthline says it received 60% more calls for influenza-like illness the first week of June than it did in the last week of April. Auckland University of Technology's Chris Puliuvea is encouraging people to use the lessons learned from the pandemic.
2: Things like wearing a mask, perhaps, when you go on to public transport, being vigilant or washing your hands and recognising the signs and symptoms if you're sick, then maybe isolate yourself from other members of the household when you're at home, but also getting vaccinated.
0: Dr. Chris Puliuvea is warning that Māori and Pacific communities can be disproportionately affected by winter viruses. To our sports bulletin now, it's a hash of what's been going on. The Hurricanes will play the Chiefs in the Super Rugby Pacific Grand Final in Wellington next Saturday night. The Hurricanes put on an impressive second half display to beat the Blues 57-21 in their semi-final last night in Wellington. Co-captain Geordie Barrett told Sky Sport it was a big moment for the Hurricanes to make just their fourth Super Rugby final. The Mystics have claimed their fourth ANZ Minor Netball Premiership with a 53-42 win over the Magic in Auckland. The Mystics also gained hosting rights for the Grand Final and have next weekend off. The Steel and the Tactics will play Sunday afternoon with hosting rights for their elimination final next week on the line. The Warriors have narrowly lost to the Cronulla Sharks 10-8 in their NRL match in Auckland last night. The teams were level at 8 all for much of the final quarter, but the Sharks scored a drop goal with a minute to go. The Warriors remain second on the competition table. The White Ferns are just hours away from the start of their T20 World Cricket Cup title defence in England, with a game against the West Indies. Sophie Devine, who will retire from international cricket after the World Cup, says they're focused on their own team and making the most of the opportunity.
3: Make sure that we're focusing on what we need to do, and each team we come up against is going to bring different challenges and we're going to have to adapt to that. But it's bloody exciting. We're at a World Cup getting to represent New Zealand, so I think hopefully we can see us playing with a big smile on our face.
0: The White Ferns meet the West Indies in Southampton at 5:30 this morning. And that's the latest in news and sport.
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0: Thank you. And as an addendum to that sports news, the England football team have had their boots and training equipment stolen just hours before their first training session in Kansas City. Reports say the theft took place while the items were being transported in a van from Florida, and that two arrests have been made. The theft has left England football officials scrambling for kit, including balls. England play their first World Cup match on Wednesday, New Zealand time, against Croatia. To the short forecast, hot off the press from Met Service to midnight tonight, Ratapu, Sunday the 14th of June. Northland, you have cloudy periods and isolated showers, becoming mostly fine this afternoon. Auckland to Manawatu, including Coromandel Peninsula, Bay of Plenty and the Central High Country, fine apart from areas of fog this morning, cloud increasing from Waitomo southwards late afternoon or evening, and scattered rain or drizzle developing. To Gisborne and Hawke's Bay, cloudy with isolated showers from the Wairoa District north, clearing to fine this afternoon. Horowhenua, Kapiti Coast, Wellington and Wairarapa, partly cloudy, chance of an evening shower. For Marlborough and Nelson, cloudy periods, scattered light rain about the ranges and Marlborough Sounds from morning. For Buller, Grey and Westland, mostly cloudy, with scattered rain, clearing Westland this morning. Canterbury, Otago, Southland and Fiordland, you're generally fine, but there are areas of low cloud or fog morning and evening, and patchy drizzle in Fiordland Sunday night. For the Chatham Islands, just a few showers coming your way. Nothing major today. It's 6 minutes past midnight on RNZ National 101 FM. Good morning and welcome to the All Night Programme. I'm Vicky Mackay with you until 6 this morning. And as usual, we have everything and the kitchen sink lined up for you in this morning's All Night Programme. Beginning with the best of 9 to noon with Professor Emeritus Ralph Sims speaking to Catherine Ryan about nuclear reactors. He is the head of the World Nuclear Association. So if you missed that interview, that's coming our way at around 12:15. At 1:15 on our Changing World, Claire Kincannon investigates scientists have long been exploring RNA technology, ribonucleic acid, as a way to make vaccines before it's had breakout appearance during the COVID-19 pandemic. Since then, interest in the potential uses of RNA for vaccines and to help certain diseases has bloomed. In late 2023, a government-funded platform began work to enhance New Zealand's capacity to design and make RNA. 3 years in, and Claire Kincannon visits the facility to learn how the platform is going and about their flagship vaccine projects to help fight flu, staph infections, that's staphylococcal infections, and a type of diarrhoea in cows. Our Changing World, 1:15. And then at 2:15 in the food chain, the programme meets Lisa He and her mum Sophie. Lisa has put her acting career in London on hold and returned to Edinburgh in a bid to save the family's struggling restaurant. That's at 2:15 on the food chain. The Tally Stick is along episode 8 of our current story, written by Carl Nixon this morning. It's episode 8 of the 10-part story. And today in part 8, a woman stays with her traumatised father in post-quake Christchurch while struggling to deal with her own betrayal. So we will go to the Tally Stick this morning after 3. A reminder that I will update the story links after 3 this morning. Currently at the moment, episodes 6 and 7 are there for you to enjoy. I'll put up episode 8 after 3 this morning. And then at around 3:28, to be precise, looking at the length of the programme, it's Tangata o Te Moana. Amnesty calls for suspension of Fiji police officers amid a death probe. A Kiwi army engineer is honoured for response work in Vanuatu. And we meet Auckland's newest inclusive rugby team. But first, a video emerges from PNG of a purse signer catching dolphins. I'm not sure what a signer is. A purse signer, it says here, catching dolphins. I don't know. I will find out what that means with the rest of you at 3:28. In the meantime, if you can tell me what a purse signer is, and could be a snatcher maybe, I don't know. All that and more stories from the week at RNZ Pacific. Perhaps it's an echo sounder, spelt wrong, I don't know. 3:28 this morning, Tangata o Te Moana, all will be revealed. Our hymns for Sunday morning with Robin Jackery at around 4:20. There's a wealth of Williams in this week's programme. Hymn writers, arrangers and hymn tune composers, including William Williams, one of the leaders of the Methodist revival in Wales in the 18th century, and the writer of Guide Me, O Thou Greatest Jehovah. That's the hymns for Sunday morning. At around between 4:15 and 4:20, I like to say. It depends on the length of the coastal forecast. And then after 5, we have a satirical story called Love Rules, which is bursting with energy and humour and insight, all with a Pacific Island twist, of course. And then at 5:40 in Culture 101 today, it's Heather's the Musical. Amelia Roja and Heather's the Musical heads to Auckland. And I think it's going to be playing, if it's not already, at Auckland Civic Theatre. Actually, just looking at it, the final performance is today. It is at Auckland Civic Theatre. So if you haven't seen it, you might like to have a go at getting a ticket for the last performance of Heather's The Musical at the Auckland Civic. So that's our lineup this morning, interspersed with some great music. We're going to start with The Clean and Tally Ho.

0: That's Time, You and I from Krungbin, from their album Mordecai. They're a musical trio who met while playing in a church gospel band in Houston, Texas. The band's known for blending global music influences such as Thai rock and Middle Eastern psych with classic soul and funk, and it's pronounced Krungbin, although it's spelt K-H-R-U-A-N-G-B-I-N. It's pronounced Krungbin, which roughly translates as airplane in Thai. And the track, Time, You and I. Before that, The Clean with Tally Ho, their debut single from 1981 with Martin Phillips on keyboards. It's 17 minutes past midnight, just before we launch into 9 to Noon's best interview with Catherine Ryan and the head of the World Nuclear Association. I have to tip my hat and have a big thank you to my incredibly alert and erudite listeners this morning, because in our changing world, I didn't know what a purse seiner was, as I said. And Nick is awake in Bayswater. He says a purse seiner is a ship that uses a large net. It actually rhymes with seiner, so it's a purse seiner, even though it's a crazy way to catch fish, says Nick. And then Kim, I loved Kim. Your interpretation of it was gorgeous. Tim said, morning, Vicky, could be a purse seine like the Paris River. Thank you, Kim. Meanwhile, the Steve, the bard of Wilton, he said the purse seiner is a type of dragnet that often catches lots of bycatch, in this context, lots of dolphins. And then Richard of Masterton was the most effusive. Thank you very much, Richard. A purse seiner is a fishing boat with a very big net that is deployed in a circle around the target fish, but the bottom of the net can be hauled closed, so the net is like a huge purse. It is then hauled onto the deck of the fishing vessel. Because the bottom had been closed to the fish, like dolphins, they can't escape. Richard and Masterton, you win my chocolate fish. Thank you so much. That was just a beautiful, beautiful explanation. Meanwhile, somebody else says that's a purse seiner, a net shaped like a seine purse, like an olden net shopping bag, Vicky. There's another example of why it's called that. You're brilliant, you lot. You're absolutely brilliant. Thank you very much indeed. I feel like I have learnt something already, and I know I have. So it's a good day to start that way. Coming up now, we might all learn something different with the growing interest in small nuclear reactors around the world. How should New Zealand weigh the developing technology? Small modular reactors and even small micro-reactors, the size of shipping containers, are in development or being explored by several countries. There are three in operation in China and in Russia. Large data center companies are partnering with nuclear reactor companies to develop their own atomic power sources. While New Zealand has nuclear-free legislation, it does not block the use of technology as an energy source on land. On 9 to Noon, Catherine Ryan spoke to the head of the World Nuclear Association, Professor Emeritus Ralph Sims.
1: Yes, the size is obviously different, even though we currently have many reactors that are that size. But what is different is really the delivery mechanism. So we are talking about reactors that are often going to be factory fabricated. They are going to be very standardized, very modular, which means that instead of having a big civil project, you are really going to be able to put this reactor in the back of a truck and literally ship it wherever it is that you are going to deploy it with minimum civil infrastructure. So the opportunities here are enormous, right? Because you have the opportunity, yes, to produce electricity, as we know these reactors can do. But of course, they can also produce heat. So now you can power industrial clusters, you can produce district heating, you can produce fresh water, you can produce hydrogen or some other synthetic fuels. You can use these small reactors to power ships, even though, of course, not near New Zealand. So it really, the opportunities for these types of reactors are endless.
2: Are any actually in operation? I understand there's two small modular plants already operating in China and in Russia. What size are they, by the way?
1: Yeah, we have in fact three nuclear reactors of a small size operating. There is two small ones in Russia in the north east coast of Russia in a place called Pevek. And these two reactors, they are probably in the order of 150 or so megawatts. And they are actually providing, in Russia, they are providing electricity, district heating for a far away, very, very remote mining location, as well as fresh water. And then in China, we currently have a gas cool reactor. This is very exciting because it's able to provide very high temperature heat, which is a groundbreaking opportunity to power some industrial facilities such as petrochemical or chemical or paper or steel or things like that. But also, so that's what we have. But now we have in construction, there is one, another one in China that is about to start any minute. We expect that will be in operation before the end of this year. So this is a more traditional water-cooled reactor. It's similar technology to most of the reactors that we have in the rest of the world. And then in Canada, in Darlington, we already have the first also of these water-cooled reactors under construction. So yeah, there are several of those, and I think that in the next couple of years, we are going to see several more.
2: And these so-called micro-reactors, the very small ones, as small as a shipping container, are they still in proof of concept? Are there any operating anywhere?
1: As such, no. Those are currently not operating anywhere. And in the sense, I mean, this proof of content for civilian uses. Of course, there are many military applications of life. For example, we have those types of reactors in the Arctic that are providing electricity in the Arctic. And I think that those are going to start operating quite quickly. The U.S. Army is looking into deploying those more than anything for emergency and rescue operations. So when you need urgent power, and obviously there is disaster areas or something like that.
2: How feasible is it for a country to go from nothing nuclear to getting one of the small modular or smaller plants underway?
1: Well, that is quite feasible. In fact, we have many countries in the world that are currently undergoing that process. So I told you there is 50 countries that have nuclear in the books, and there is currently 33 countries that have experience operating reactors. So we have, any minute, Bangladesh is going to start operating their first reactor, and they have accomplished that in less than 10 years. They've gone from 0 to 10% of their electricity, which will be later this year, in less than 10 years. You, of course, know the story of the United Arab Emirates, that they went from 0 to 25% of their electricity in 14 years. And now we have other examples. I mean, in Europe, we have Poland and Turkey. Turkey will start also their first reactor before the end of the year. Poland is a little bit far behind. It's starting construction this year. Then we have in Africa, we have Egypt with 4 reactors under construction, again, with zero experience before. And then in Southeast Asia, closer to you guys, Philippines, Vietnam, they also don't have any experience, and they plan to start construction of these reactors before the end of this decade. I mean, in fact, they plan to start operating these reactors before the end of this decade. And then, of course, on our side, World Nuclear Association, we typically come together with the International Atomic Energy Agency, making sure that countries understand the realities of operating and owning and managing and making sure that these units perform as they should.
2: All right, let's come to that. Obviously, New Zealand has its nuclear-free legislation at the moment. It also has something like up around 90% of its electricity coming from renewables. So, you know, believe me, this would be a very hot topic of conversation here were it to come onto the agenda. But I'm interested in what you've just said, which is managing these, because all these nations exploring them are new to them. They look to me, just looking at an image here of one of the small modular It looks kind of like a lighthouse to me with some steps and stairways around it. And that's what's visible above ground. Let's talk about things like managing the radioactive waste. How does this happen?
1: Okay, very good. So before I answer your question, so the New Zealand Nuclear Free Zone Act actually does not ban land-based nuclear power plants in New Zealand. So again, if New Zealand were to decide that this is a good choice for you, that act doesn't preclude you from doing that. And then New Zealand, yes, you have lots of renewables, mostly hydro and geothermal, but you have also a little bit of coal, a little bit of natural gas. So, you know, very easily you could replace this 15% of your power that comes from coal and natural gas. You could have a couple of small modular reactors, and there you have it. You will have probably a few terawatts hour of carbon-free electricity. Now, going to your question, nuclear waste. To me, that is the best or one of the best news about nuclear energy. So nuclear energy is the only energy source, and actually probably one of the few, if not the only one, industry that actually can tell you where every kilogram of used fuel and nuclear waste that has ever been produced is. So we have taken care of it, we have managed it, we have separated from the environment. So that's the number one thing. It is well maintained, well managed. In reality, what we are calling waste, or what many people call waste, I typically call barely used nuclear fuel, because 95% of the energy remains in that material. And this is why countries like France, like Japan, like Russia, like perhaps the US in the near future, are recycling this material, and they are recuperating 95% of that material, which means that in the end, what remains as through waste, obviously all industrial activities eventually do produce waste, that is going to be much smaller.
2: And where does does it go, and how is it managed in some of these nations that are transitioning?
1: Well, so there are different approaches. So as I said, in France, for example, they recycle their used fuel. And right now in France, as you know, 75% of their electricity comes from nuclear energy.
2: Yeah, but they're using great big traditional plants, right? They're not using these small modules.
1: Well, but the concept is the same, right? The concept, whether the plant is large, small, or very small, the technology is not very different. So, but my point that I was going to make is from that 75%, about 30% is actually produced from this used fuel. And then you have different countries, like, for example, I'm going to go to Finland. Finland is a country that has decided to not recycle their used nuclear fuel. So they are going to store it, and they are going to store it separate from the environment in what we call a deep geological repository, which is a highly engineered storage facility where this material will be protected for many years. And Finland is actually about to open this facility, will start operating before the end of this year. So as you say, there is different options. Different countries are doing differently. In fact, in Europe now we are evaluating whether we could have a multinational repository, because clearly perhaps it doesn't make a lot of sense to have small amounts of this used fuel in different locations. It's probably more cost effective, more effective to put it all together and maintain it together.
2: What about capital cost here, perhaps less than building other potential? For example, we have a lot of hydro dams here that are very expensive to build, or an entire offshore wind farm, for example. One of these smaller units might cost less up front, but how much energy can be generated, say again, from a small modular plant, the one that I described looking a bit like a lighthouse with related facilities, that kind of size? How much would that, how many houses would that power, for example?
1: A small modular reactor, let's say 300 megawatts. As you said, because it is smaller, it's going to be more affordable. The upfront capital cost is going to be significantly smaller, so it's going to be more manageable.
2: Okay.
1: But the thing, though, which is very important, this is a facility that is going to operate for probably 60, 80, 100 years, and it is going to produce 24/7 carbon-free electricity.
2: Okay.
1: So we are talking many, many, many thousands of terawatts throughout the life of this plant.
2: Okay. We're thinking about

0: competitive with other energy sources, including those carbon-free sources. For example, I will tell you, in Finland, when Olkiluoto entered into operation, the price of electricity in Finland decreased 75%. So this is because, in fact, the maintenance costs, the fuel costs of nuclear power plants are really, really low, which means that the overall maintenance and the overall running cost of these facilities are very, very, very slow. And what we are seeing in as I say, in many markets, is more and more recognition of not just the value of what we just discussed, the low price, the low cost of the electricity generated, but the essential value of these units to the system. These units are going to provide a very necessary inertia for the system. They are going to provide stability, frequency control, voltage control, resiliency, reliability. So as you know, in many markets, those attributes don't actually have any value, but you and I know, and certainly people in my native Spain know exactly what it's like not to have electricity when suddenly the system fails.
1: Okay, just finally, what's happening not just with countries but with some of the large multinationals, particularly those who are investing in data centres and looking for massive sources of energy? What's happening in the private sector with respect to exploring some of these smaller plants?
0: All these large energy users, whether they are, as you said, data centers or technology companies, Google, Microsoft, Amazon, Meta, others, but also other large industrial users like, for example, chemical companies like Dow Chemical or petrochemical companies like Occidental, they really are already investing in these types of reactors. So in many cases, they are putting in place power purchase agreements in order to buy already existing nuclear power plants, existing ones, typically larger ones, but they are also becoming partners and investors in the development of these smaller reactors.
1: And that is Dr. Sama Babel-Ileon, who is the head of the World Nuclear Association. She was speaking in New Zealand at the Carbon and Energy Professionals Conference last week. Dr. Ralph Sims is Professor Emeritus and Expert in Sustainable Energy at Massey University. Morning, Ralph. Thanks for being with us.
2: Morena, Catherine.
1: I know this has been part of your work with your eyes across the history, really, of nuclear energy development. And what are you making of these smaller reactors, even micro reactors?
2: Yes, well, it's very early stages in their development. Like any technology, it takes a while to evolve. We should say from the start, maybe, that 10% of global electricity comes from large nuclear power plants in 40 countries. So it is a reliable source, and it is relatively safe compared with coal mining accidents and such like, although many people don't believe that. And of course, it is low carbon. The smaller ones and the larger ones have got very limited amount of carbon dioxide greenhouse gases resulting from their use. And it is dispatchable power, so it's good with renewable energy, variable systems, like we have in New Zealand. And it is also good base load for data centers, as we've just heard from Sama there. So the small modular reactors, it's a case of watch this space, I guess, in the terms of as Sama said, there's three or four operating. But the bad points are the capital cost. They are still very expensive, as is any new technology before it's sort of proven. For example, if you built a new large nuclear power plant to budget today, it'd be something like $4 million a megawatt, whereas the small modular reactors are $6 million a megawatt, which is expensive compared with wind and solar and bioenergy, etc. In Finland, they built a plant. It started off in 2009, I think. They finally got it going in 2023. And it cost $10 million per megawatt, but that was sort of exceptional.
1: Yeah.
2: So the capital cost is a problem.
1: And maintenance as well. I've seen some folk, particularly on social platforms, making the inevitable reference to what happened to the Moa Point. So

0: plant in Wellington at the moment. How the capital-based folks, you know, how complex and how expensive to manage ongoing?
1: Well, the claims are it's less maintenance than maybe a coal-fired power plant. The uranium can stay inside the reactor as a fuel for maybe 2 or 3 years before it's replaced. And, of course, there's a maintenance process there to replace the rods. The uranium is in the form of pellets when it's introduced into the reactor. And, of course, they would have to be imported into New Zealand. Australia, interestingly, produces uranium ore. I think it's the third largest country exporting all of that. And then it doesn't have any nuclear power at all in Australia. And then that ore is processed and shipped around the world and then turned into uranium pellets and shipped around the world. So New Zealand would have to have some form of infrastructure developed. We are importing a little bit of radioactive materials for nuclear medicine and research, but nothing quite at the scale. It's not huge, large volumes, and there are specialist companies that do package and transport radioactive materials. So that's one component of the cost, as of the running costs of it, as well as the maintenance.
0: Yeah. Can we talk more? Well, you've mentioned first you'd have to import the uranium. Second, the waste, because we got, you know, we heard a lot, not surprisingly, about the pros there in that interview. And what did you make of the explanation around the potential recyclability of the waste? I mean, is that another whole investment and another whole big plant? Hate to make a comparison with something else going on in the capital at the moment again, in terms of the sludge plants, cost blowouts, etc. So, again, you know, it sounds neat and tidy, but if you are not going full into recycling the waste, are you having essentially to export it?
1: Well, this is most likely scenario for New Zealand. We're too small a country to run a reprocessing plant. We could, as in Finland, put it into some heavy granite storage deep underground, but that's very expensive. The most obvious process here for our, what would become in 50 years' time a relatively small-scale nuclear industry would be to re-export the waste. I've been to France and done a cycling trip down the Loire Valley, in fact, and cycled past their reprocessing plant. France, of course, being, as Sama said, 75% electricity from nuclear. And I lived there for 4 years and worked at the International Energy Agency. And you talk to a Frenchman about nuclear power, oh, magnifique, and they've seen no problems with it at all. The reprocessing plant there was huge security, 10,000 volt electric fences, three of them going around the outside for security issues. And there's a huge cost in the infrastructure for that. So we wouldn't even think about that.
0: It wouldn't work here. It just wouldn't work here in your view. Hey, look, a couple of good questions coming in just to finish. I just want to talk about the comparator of cost benefit here compared to our other potential sources of new renewables. But just a couple of good questions coming in. This one's already said, so there is the point to get to the storage facilities for places where it can be recycled. The nuclear waste has to be shipped. That in itself could become vulnerable and dangerous in transit. Someone else said, ask why insurance businesses will not insure these new reactors. And also ask Ralph what he thinks of the 2021 conference of scientists for the future who declared nuclear energy to be too dangerous, too expensive and too sluggishly deployable to be a significant player in climate change. Do you want to comment on either or both of those points?
1: Well, the expansion of nuclear power is predicted to increase three times large scale as well as small scale over the next few decades. The International Energy Agency has various scenarios for that. In terms of transport of the waste, then this is done in oil drums, sealed lead-lined oil drums. Thousands of tons are being transported of radioactive materials every day, really. And there's never been an accident in 50 years of doing that. There's the International Atomic Energy Agency, IAEA, has got strict regulations and advice for transporting fuel as well as waste. And so it's pretty well controlled. I don't think that would be a problem, but it would need infrastructure here.
0: I am curious about the insurance question. I don't know whether either of us can answer that. But let's just finish.
1: The insurance question, I can't answer that now.
0: A couple of people talking about thorium reactors, but I think we'll wrap. Thanks for all your incoming listeners. Appreciate that. On a risk and on a cost-benefit basis, you've talked about some of the specific costs of this. When you compare it to other options we have here for low carbon and renewable energy, what would you say? Is it might make sense in some countries, but what would you say here?
1: I think we should have a conversation about it, but it doesn't have to be an urgent conversation. Look, in 20 years, 30 years time, when these small modular reactors are well proven, the cost will come down as they're mass produced, and the mixture of having nuclear low carbon with renewable energy is a good concept, a good system.
0: Just a final point. I mentioned I actually had a mind blank on the fact that our nuclear-free law does not prevent nuclear on land for energy purposes. It focuses on weapons and on ship propulsion. But the other issue here is whether private sector players might be keen for, I don't know, might see a value in a container-sized source of energy for data centres, for something else. Do you believe there's potentially a gap in our law or in our regulations that somebody ought to start thinking about?
1: Well, it's certainly the data centre in Southland is going to be running from wind turbines and batteries, which is a lot cheaper than a nuclear option at the moment. But as a base load for a data center in the States, for example, it has got some potential in another. And again, we're talking of decades before these things evolve and become cost effective.
0: Yeah.
1: So I think the private sector have certainly got a growing interest in small and micro modular reactors.
2: And that's Professor Emeritus Ralph Sims speaking to Catherine Ryan on 9 to Noon. First, she spoke to Dr. Sama Bilbao-Leon from she is the head of the World Nuclear Association. Now, if you would like to listen again to that programme, I just had a wee look and you've got to sort of scratch about a bit to find it on the 9 to Noon programme. There's so many things there. It's a veritable, I don't know, Christmas dinner in that. There's so much to open in her program, Catherine's program, but I've given you a link. I've added it to the back of the All Night program address. It's called NE as in nuclear energy, NE, and all you have to do is text All Night or NE if you prefer, and you will get the automated All Night response. On the back of that address is NE, which is the specific address for nuclear reactors, to listen again at your leisure. It's 14 minutes away from the news and weather at one. Coming up in the new in the next hour, it's all about the purse seiner, the net shaped like a seine purse, like an olden net shopping bag that is deployed in a circle around target fish or from a fishing boat, but the bottom of the net can be hauled close, so the net is like a huge purse, and then it's hauled onto the deck of the fishing vessel, and because the bottom has been closed by being drawn in, the dolphins or anything inside can't escape. And that was from Richard of Masterton, and so many other contributors who gave me extra information about that, and I thank you very much. That is going to feature on our Changing World next at 1:15. Between now and then, there's music to get us there. Let's start with Sola Rosa and L.A. Mitchell from the 2012 album Lo and Behold, High and Beyond. This is Spinning Top.

It's a song called Bitter Streets. It comes from Salt, which is S-A-U-L-T, as in summer salt, from their album 9, released in 2021. Bitter Streets, and Salt. Salt is an acclaimed British soul collective drawing on dub, gospel, reggae and hip-hop. So not so much the summer salt as feeling the soul in the salt. And before that, it was Solarosa with our own L.A. Mitchell and Spinning Top from the 2012 album Lo and Behold, High and Beyond. To the news we go now with A World of Blue. This is Tony Kinsey's Quintet.

RNZ News at 1. Morena, good morning. I'm Vicky Mackay. Queer rights organisations say they won't rest until a bill to define woman and man is stopped. The members' bill, introduced by New Zealand First MP Jenny Marcroft, passed its first reading last month and is open for submissions until July the 2nd. Organisers estimate 10,000 people across five cities marched yesterday to reject the effort to define all women as adult human biological females and all men as adult human biological males. New Zealand First leader Winston Peters has posted online to call the protesters, quote, egotistical mouth breathers. He says the bill is about protecting women and girls' rights, freedoms and safeties. The Minister for Women, Nationals Nicola Grigg, has said she doubts it will do that. A paediatrician says the government's immunisation goals are too low. Minutes from Health NZ's latest board meeting says immunisation performance continues to improve but remains below target. The current government targets include having 95% of children fully immunised by 2 years of age. A Māori paediatrician and immunisation specialist, Owen Sinclair, says that's not ambitious enough and the target should be 95% of babies immunised at 6 weeks of age. Dr. Sinclair says offering immunisation in their homes for certain targeted groups could help lift rates. The American AI developer Anthropic says it's had to cut general access to two of its most advanced models because the Trump administration has ordered

0: to do so out of national security concerns. There's ongoing tension between Anthropic and the Pentagon, which designated the company a national security risk in March when Anthropic refused to give the government unfettered access to its artificial intelligence models. The BBC's Lily Jamali reports.
1: Anthropic said the US government cited national security authorities when it issued an export control directive. That directive requires the company to block access to Fable 5 and Mythos 5 by any foreign national, it said. That includes Anthropic employees who are also foreign nationals and applies whether or not those affected are in the United States. Anthropic said it must disable the AI models in order to comply with the government order, adding that access to its other models are not affected.
0: A Chinese national has been sentenced to nearly 3 years in jail for a transnational scam that fleeced New Zealanders of tens of thousands of dollars. Open Justice reports that 26-year-old Ching Lei Leo flew to New Zealand a day after a plumber lost $17,000 after paying what he thought was a road toll on the transport agency website. Leo also spent $90,000 on stolen credit cards from other victims and was caught buying luxury items from a Louis Vuitton store. Judge Limalu Herman Ratzlaff says her victims were responsible New Zealanders who were trying to do the right thing. Fire and Emergency has traced the source of Wellington Airport's Friday night fire to wiring inside a wall cavity that broke out in the main terminal, causing it to be evacuated and all domestic flights to be halted. The specialist fire investigator has been on site determining the cause. To sport now, the Hurricanes ran in 9 tries against the Blues 3 in the Super Rugby Pacific semi-final, the second of the weekend against the Chiefs, the Hurricanes and the Chiefs. And the Hurricanes will, I beg your pardon, against the Blues, and the Hurricanes will play the Chiefs in the Super Rugby Pacific Grand Final in Wellington Saturday night. The Hurricanes ran a 9 tries against the Blues 3s in the match. They put on an impressive second half display to beat the Blues 57-21 in that semi-final after leading by just 19-14 at half-time. And the Hurricanes in that match are the first Super Rugby team to score 100 tries in a season. Co-captain Geordie Barrett told Sky Sport it was a big moment for the Hurricanes to make just their 4th Super Rugby final. In netball, the Mystics have claimed their 4th ANZ Minor Premiership with a 53-42 win over the Magic in Auckland. The Mystics also gained hosting rights for the Grand Final and have next weekend off. The Steel and the Tactics will play Sunday afternoon with hosting rights for their elimination final next week on the line. In rugby league, the Warriors have narrowly lost by a last-minute drop goal by the Cronulla Sharks, who won the match 10-8 in Auckland Saturday night. However, the Warriors remain second on the competition table. And the White Ferns are just hours away from the start of their T20 World Cricket Cup title defence in England with a game against the West Indies. Sophie Devine, who will retire from international cricket after the World Cup, says they're focused on their own team and making the most of the opportunity. They meet the West Indies in Southampton at 5:30 New Zealand time this morning. And the England football team had their boots and training equipment stolen just hours before their first training session in Kansas City. Reports say the theft took place while the items were being transported in a van from Florida and that 2 arrests have been made. The theft has left England football officials scrambling for kit, including balls. England will play their first World Cup match on Wednesday against Croatia. And that's the news.
2: I'm Catherine Ryan. On 9 to Noon this week, retired nurse Barbara Doherty's memoir details the secrecy and trauma after her children were forcibly adopted in the late 60s, the scientist growing plants in space and how it could pave the way for humans to live off Earth, Kerry Spackman on the winning formula for everyday people to reach new peaks, and adventurer and filmmaker Sebastian Montez-Rosse on capturing the world's most remote and dangerous locations. With me on 9 to Noon on RNZ National.
0: Thank you, Catherine. The short forecast from Met Service to midnight tonight, the Ratapu, Sunday, the 14th of June. Northland, you have cloudy periods and isolated showers, becoming mostly fine this afternoon. From Auckland to Manawatu, including Coromandel Peninsula, Bay of Plenty, and the Central High Country, fine today apart from areas of fog this morning, cloud increasing from Waitomo southwards late afternoon or evening, and scattered rain or drizzle develops. Tairawhiti, Gisborne and Hawke's Bay, cloudy with isolated showers from the Wairoa District North, clearing to fine this afternoon. Horowhenua, Kapiti Coast, Wellington and Wairarapa, partly cloudy, the chance of an evening shower. For Marlborough and Nelson, you have cloudy periods with scattered light rain about the ranges and also the Marlborough Sounds from morning. For Buller, Grey and Westland, you're mostly cloudy with scattered rain, clearing Westland this morning. And in Canterbury, Otago, Southland and Fiordland, you're generally fine, but there are areas of low cloud or fog morning and evening with patchy drizzle in Fiordland Sunday night. Chatham Islands, you can expect a few showers today. It's coming up to 7.5 minutes past one already on RNZ National. We will have, as I mentioned earlier, our changing world this morning, looking at RNA, ribonucleic acid, and what uses it can be put to and is being put to at the moment. Someone has texted me regarding the interview that Catherine did regarding nuclear power. Nuclear power, we don't want it. We don't need it. Not now, not ever. And that is a saving grace. Thank you. Thank you very much indeed for your contribution. And it is just a program explaining it. But thank you for your contribution. I'm sure there are many who stand on either side of that. In the world, we know they do. But here we stand a little firmer, I think, for some reason, and have done since the 1980s. Coming up right now, though, this you will love, I know. Come on down, the Beatles.

0: Miss Mavis Rivers, rated New Zealand's number one female singer in 1949 to 51. She also made her first recordings with Tanza. And born in Western Samoa, she moved to Pangopango in American Samoa to entertain the American GIs before she was even in her teens. Then moved to New Zealand as a teenager, got voted number one, and then moved to the US in 1955. So that was Two Loves Have I, beautiful voice. Before that, The Beatles, written by George Harrison, While My Guitar Gently Weeps, taken from the 2006 album Love, which features the Beatles' music that has been reworked for use in the Cirque du Soleil show of the same name, Love. It is 17 minutes past one. It is time for some science now in our changing world.
1: Kia ora, nau mai haramai ki te ao hurahanga, ko Clacking Cannon tēnei.
2: Coronavirus. Like many viruses, it uses a protein on its surface to attach to and enter our cells.
1: I'm sorry to bring back up the pandemic, but remember when we all got a crash course in molecular biology?
3: New Zealand has recorded its first case of the new Omicron subvariant BQ.1.1.
4: Well, scientists are analysing the genome sequence of the four positive COVID cases at the
5: center. When a virus passes from human to human, the virus changes or mutates slightly.
6: A key tool in that fight is ribonucleic acid, better known as RNA, which could be used to make treatment.
1: And the vaccine that was rapidly developed, that was given to millions of people all around the world, was an RNA vaccine. And it was kind of game changer.
7: That was really the first time that RNA vaccines came out into use. Before this, there was years and years of research about getting the RNA made and packaging it up in a way that could be used as a vaccine. But that was the moment all of this science came to fruition.
1: That's Dr. Rebecca McKenzie, who leads New Zealand's RNA platform production team. This breakout moment for RNA vaccines meant a wave of interest around the world in the potential of RNA. Not just in making vaccines, but in developing products to be used in plants, animals, and in therapeutics for certain diseases. And so, the New Zealand government committed $69.5 million over 7 years towards establishing an RNA development platform. This week on Our Changing World, how close is New Zealand to being able to design, test, and produce its own RNA vaccines, should the need arise? First, what is RNA? Most people will have heard of DNA. The genetic code, the instructions. Your DNA has all the information in it to make you, you. The active machinery of the cells, the stuff doing the job of making you, you. That's called proteins. Within your cells, the DNA is tucked away in a secure place. The protein factories are in the messy main bit. So there needs to be some way to get that information from the DNA out to the protein factories. This is done by RNA. The instruction to make a particular protein is copied from the DNA onto some RNA. It acts like an in-between messenger molecule. It brings this instruction to the main part of the cell, and the protein gets made. So the steps are DNA, RNA, protein. Now the protein factories aren't discerning. If they see an RNA message with some protein instructions, they'll go ahead and make that protein. Which means that if someone makes some RNA in the lab and then puts it into a cell, the protein factories will follow the instructions and churn out whatever it was they were told to make. And that's what a lot of RNA technology is about, crafting the perfect message to get the desired protein result. And while we're about to talk about that in terms of making vaccines in this episode, there's potential for RNA to be used in other helpful ways too.
7: RNA can also be used as a therapeutic, so it can be used to help your body make more of something it doesn't have enough of, or you can send RNA in to regulate the way genes are expressed, so you could use it to reduce the production of something that you're producing too much of. And RNA is also a tool not just for humans and diseases, but for plants. You can send it in to modify the way plants react to a frost, for example, or these kind of applications. So it really is a versatile tool.
1: So, step one, if the researchers are ordering messenger RNA from the platform, they will think long and hard about what protein they want the cells to make in the end.
7: Where everything begins is with the design.
1: For the COVID-19 vaccine, scientists decided on a part of the virus's spike protein. It was coded into a piece of messenger RNA, which went into our cells. Then our cells made the protein, and our body's defense systems were able to recognize and prepare for it. Once the researchers have their favorite protein in mind, with Rebecca's team, they'll work backwards to make a piece of DNA.
7: After you've got your design, you need a DNA template, and that's what we use to make many, many copies of the RNA molecule, which acts as the recipe. That molecule is very vulnerable, so we also then need to package it up in lipids in kind of a fat blob, which enables us to inject it into the body. So those are the main steps of production, producing many copies of RNA and packaging it for delivery.
1: This DNA to RNA step happens in a small separate lab in the Maligan Institute on the Victoria University of Wellington campus. It's got some freezers, some fume hoods, and a series of different pieces of equipment sitting on benches. It's all very orderly, well kept, and super clean. And that's important.
7: We ourselves are actually covered in these enzymes called RNases, and they act like scissors and cut up your RNA molecules. So we have to work in a clean space where we try to keep it free of these scissors that might attack our products. That's why we are lucky enough to have a walled off room where we make our RNA products. So we'll go in now. So the team are producing around 16 products a week. RNA doesn't really require any fancy equipment, as you can see. It's all quite small bench-based lab equipment, and that's actually one of the great things about RNA technology is that you didn't have to invest in really expensive kit. You just need to be able to heat things, cool things, collect things at the bottom of a tube and purify them.
8: And just do it in a really clean environment.
7: Yes, that's the key.
8: Right.
7: Yes, that's probably the one tricky element, is that it does need to be somewhere clean and not just on your kitchen bench.
1: So can you talk me through the process?
7: Yes, I'll just put gloves on in case I touch anything. Okay. So once we come in here, we have our DNA template, and I say template because that is what the machinery can make RNA from.
1: This carefully designed DNA template is the key thing that will differ for each RNA. So in the lab, the DNA gets mixed with the basic Lego building blocks you need to make RNA, and a molecular machine called RNA polymerase that does the job of making. It's warmed up to 37 degrees, body temperature, and left to do its job of making many, many copies of RNA.
7: Then you have your RNA and you need to form it into a pellet so we can do the next step. So that's when you can actually see the RNA molecule. I may even have one here in the freezer. See, here, so here you can see RNA forms this kind of white pellet at the bottom of the tube, and you can really physically see that you've made your product. So that's always a nice tick box exercise before you go on to the next steps.
8: Right, so you just took out a little tube there, there's some clear liquid in it, but right down the bottom is that little white cloud of
7: yes,
8: stuff.
7: Exactly.
8: Which is the RNA.
7: And that's your right. RNA, yeah. And then from there, with every reaction in science, you get the product you want, but also there are other products that can be made that you don't want. So we need to purify our RNA.
1: A piece of equipment that honestly looks kind of like a super clean espresso machine separates the RNA from the other leftover bits. This purity then gets checked as a quality control, and then it's about packaging it. This is done using a piece of equipment called a nanoassembler.
7: So you have a chip and you connect two syringes to the chip. One syringe contains your RNA and the other contains a mix of lipids that are going to surround and protect your RNA.
8: Right, because when you say packaging, basically you're putting the RNA into a little bubble of lipids or fats. That's the best thing for it to be in to enter cells.
7: Yes, so the fat blob that forms around the RNA not only protects it from the scissors I was talking about earlier and things in the environment, but it also ensures that it goes to the right cells and can enter, and the RNA makes it to where it needs to be. So once you've connected your syringes, the liquid flows through this chip into a ring mixer where it basically gets mixed around and mixes together, and because of the charges of the RNA and the lipids wrap around the RNA, forming a perfectly circular blob, which is almost hard to believe. It's quite simple technology, but it really does do that. So popping out the end are your perfectly round lipid nanoparticles, and they have RNA in the middle.
1: There's another checking step after this, and if all looks good, then it's ready to send out to whatever researcher requested it. And while this is a service being provided, at this stage, there's a lot of back and forth, says Rebecca, as they learn how to best establish the prep form.
7: We do hear back from people how things go, what they find. Sometimes the thing that we need to change is to do with the design, and what they had hoped would happen didn't happen. But sometimes it's that we need to change our packaging to target a different area in the body. We need to change our methods in some way. And so this constant feedback helps us constantly evolve. And then everything that we evolve for one customer actually applies to more researchers out there, and so each thing that we develop is useful for more and more people.
1: So this is how the RNA gets made. Of course, the big question is, what can it help with? Making new vaccines is one answer to that, and the platform currently has three flagship projects that it's supporting. One, led by Dr. Fiona Radcliffe at the University of Auckland, is researching the development of a vaccine against Staphylococcus aureus, often shortened to staph. This bacterium is quite pesky, and it can cause a range of infections, from the mild to the deadly. And compared to other developed countries, New Zealand has quite a high incidence rate of staph infections. The second project, led by the Bioeconomy Science Institute, is looking to develop an RNA-based vaccine against a virus that causes diarrhea and sickness in cows. Outbreaks of this virus have significant negative impacts on New Zealand farms. The third is led by Dr. Lisa Connor at the Mulligan Institute. And Lisa is trying to develop a flu vaccine that will work for any strain.
9: The whole purpose of our platform is to develop this technology and be prepared for a pandemic. Unfortunately, we don't know what that pandemic will be. So to prepare for it, we really needed a few test cases where we could say, okay, what pathogens are likely to cause a pandemic? And can we actually see whether we can go from the lab to a jab?
1: The tricky thing with the influenza virus, which causes the flu, is that it changes all the time.
9: We know that the flu vaccine changes year to year because the virus that causes flu is extremely, what we call, mutagenic. So it is very good at changing itself, and it does it to try and hide from the immune system.
1: And sometimes these changes mean that the new strain can go, well, viral. The Spanish flu of 1918 is the worst in recorded history.
10: An estimated 50 million people died during the Spanish flu pandemic from 1918 to 1920.
1: You might also remember the swine flu outbreak of 2009.
11: The World Health Organization has declared a swine flu pandemic as the disease continues to spread around the world.
12: Influenza pandemics, whether moderate or severe, are remarkable events because of the almost universal susceptibility of the world's population to infection.
1: So Lisa is trying to develop a vaccine not aimed at just one strain of influenza, but any strain. When making a vaccine, what you want is something that the immune system will recognize and react to. B cells are a type of seek and destroy cell that make target-specific defenses called antibodies. So you ideally want your vaccine to be something that the B cells recognize and make antibodies against. Essentially, it's pre-game training.
9: There are some parts of this virus that can't change because they're really vital to actually the survival of the virus. And so we're hunting those parts down using AI technology. And what we want to do is once we've identified those parts is actually make a new mRNA vaccine that trains our antibodies and our B cells and our immune systems to recognize those conserved, constrained parts. And we know that our bodies do make responses to those parts, but they're so rare. They're very, very rare. So the idea is to make lots of them.
1: Though some have dubbed it a universal flu vaccine, Lisa prefers to call it a pre-pandemic vaccine. Essentially, it would buy vulnerable people and the health system time before a targeted vaccine to the pandemic strain could be developed. Lisa brings up an image of the structure of the virus so I can better understand what she means about these conserved, non-changing bits. To me, the virus looks like a balloon with some lollipops stuck on the outside. When I say this out loud, Lisa gives me a little bit of side eye, but she leans into it.
9: What we want is we want the B cells to make antibodies that

0: of the tiny bits and pieces of it. And when you look at this structure, so you can think of about it as a lollipop, how the top of it is the yummy part, right? It's the exciting part. And that's where the B cells normally bind or normally interact with. And that's also the place where the virus changes the most. So each year, the lollipop changes. Yes.
1: We've got strawberry flavour, yep. We've got lemon flavour, there's lime 1 year.
0: Perfect, exactly. But the stick stays the same. So this is what the B cells don't always respond to, but the stick is really the important part, the integrity of the lollipop, if you know where you go with this. And it doesn't change. What we're trying to do is make the proteins where the stick becomes really exciting to the B cells. And so we're hoping to make lots more antibodies to this part. We think, well, it's going to be conserved from year to year, so those B cells will still be able to recognise the virus even when it changes its flavour. The stick remains the same.
1: And so where does the AI come in to help you with this then? So you're looking at that stick part of the protein. What are the questions that you're asking AI?
0: Yeah, well, what we first wanted to say is, well, we just want to cut the head off, break the stick off. But unfortunately, that's not a very simple task. If you cut it off, the stick starts to fall apart and fray. So we have to find sensible ways of stitching it back together and making it a stable stick so it doesn't fall apart. So we use AI to guide our design to make sure that stick stays in a good structure. And it gathers all this information it knows about protein structures, what it knows will generate something that's stable, that won't fall apart, and feeds all of that information back into the software and says these would be really sensible designs and ways that your protein, your new-ish protein, is going to be good and do what you need it to do.
1: And then from there, it's one final step backwards from if that is the protein that you need that's going to be good and do what you need it to do. This is the RNA that you need to produce to make that protein.
0: Exactly, yeah. So that those systems will then provide us with the genetic sequences that we need, so the code that we would then pop into the mRNA, and we take those sequences to Becca's team, and they will do some more things to make sure it's really optimal for the mRNA vaccine and make it into mRNA, which we then will put it into mice and actually see if those host cells make the protein that we have designed.
2: In the past, they would have made the proteins themselves in the lab and gone through a slow process to check them. But today, AI protein structure tools like AlphaFold, coupled with the RNA technology, has put everything on fast forward.
0: There's like 100,000 different ideas, and we put it through this pipeline to funnel it down to 100. And then from 100, we put it into a dish to see which ones are actually that antibodies from influenza viruses actually will bind to. And then from there, we down select to 20 candidates, and at that point, we put them into the mice. And we're really excited because in the past, we have just chopped stuff up and chucked it in and seen if it works, and it doesn't. So using this like this great amount of information coming from AlphaFold and RosettaFold, we are actually getting good, high quality proteins being produced, and that's like a game changer. And then because you can put it into mRNA, which bypasses, you know, you don't have to produce the protein in the lab, which can take 6 months to a year to actually optimize. And then you get to the stage where you can put it into an animal and test it. With mRNA vaccines, that process is shrunk down to a month. And so we are seeing very, very rapidly if something's going to work or not. So I think AI with mRNA is just changing everything. It's putting it into super speed.
2: And they have some good candidates from these initial tests, says Lisa. So they're moving on to the next steps to see whether they really are a general flu vaccine.
0: Now that we know that they are immunogenic, which means that they make good responses, they're making good lots of antibodies in the body, we're now testing that they can actually recognise lots of different influenza viruses. So we're going back in history and making the proteins from lots of different influenza

0: prizes that have been circulating through the globe and asking, do our antibodies that we've made from the mRNA vaccines, can they recognise the past ones? And that will give us confidence about the future ones, and are they more likely to respond to the future ones?
1: Alongside that, they also want to check whether they get the same response in human cells. And for this, Lisa is excited about a new technique they'll be trying.
0: We're working with other members of the Maligan Institute around setting up human tonsil organoids. We collect tonsils from patients that have their tonsils removed for various reasons. And it's so cool because we can now make these immune organs in a dish from human samples. And the really cool thing is we can vaccinate these organoids, and you get immune responses to our vaccines in these dishes. So that tells us, do the human cells actually respond?
1: With their different vaccine targets and goals, these three flagship projects are acting as guinea pigs for the RNA platform pipeline, asking the question of whether they can get from lab to jab. So after a target has been selected, and then the RNA has been designed, made, packaged, and quality tested, there's the preclinical experiments in mice or human organoids. And if all looks good and it's doing what it's supposed to, then the next stage is clinical trials. Is it safe and does it work in humans? The team behind the RNA platform want to think about all the different aspects involved in advance to make this pathway as smooth as possible. They talk about them as pillars. For example, the lab at the Maligan Institute is set up to make research-grade RNA products. But clinical-grade RNA requires a whole other level of regulations, paperwork, and good manufacturing practice, or GMP. They're teaming up with a company on that. Here's Rebecca McKenzie again.
2: So we work really closely with South Pacific Sierra, who are based down in Timaru, and we hope to transfer our methods to them so that they can produce the same products. The difference is that they have a lot of work they need to do to get ready for GMP production, so things that are going to be used in the clinic. They have a different level of production that they need to work at to tick all the boxes to be put into humans. So that's a huge chunk of preparation and assays that need to be validated, things that need to be repeated, processes that need to be put into place. And so they are working on that right now in collaboration with us. And those are kind of the steps that need to be taken before we could put a product that we make in New Zealand into humans.
1: And though it's still a while off yet for these projects, they're also thinking about the step after.
2: There is a clinical pillar, and their focus is to, if we were going to design a particular vaccine, already look for cohorts of people who might be able to participate in a trial or who would need this to make sure there's actually a demand for things that we are developing in the clinic. Talk to clinicians and see what New Zealand needs, for example.
1: The platform began its work in December 2023. And in April of this year, passed a significant milestone.
2: We just recently celebrated the production of 500 products from our research-grade RNA facility. So that was a really exciting moment, and I think that represents everything we've done so far. So the building of the team, the lab, the methods. So those are really the hardest products to make, the first 500. And now we're going much faster. We've now made 100 in a month, and we're heading very quickly towards 1,000. So we've been busy.
1: If a pandemic hit tomorrow, New Zealand isn't quite ready to pump out its own homemade RNA vaccine. But Rebecca says they're working on it.
2: It's a huge building process, starting from zero and getting everyone able to do their part and get all the things coordinated to do that research grade, the clinical grade, and make products that could go out into the clinic. That itself takes a really long time. So 7 years is a really nice springboard to help us build the things we might need to then go further.
1: Thanks to Dr. Rebecca McKenzie and Dr. Lisa Connor of the RNA Platform and the Maligan Institute of Medical Research. This episode was produced by me, Claire Kincannon. Script editing was by Liz Garten, and sound engineering is by Mark Chesterman. For comments, questions, or just to say hi, you can email me at ourchangingworld@rnz.co.nz. Te nā koe e whakarongo mai. Thanks so much for listening. I'm Claire Kincannon. Have a great week. Kia pai, te wiki.
3: Thank you very much, Claire. And we'll have Our Changing World back again here on the All Night programme next Sunday at around 1:15 in the morning. But of course, there is a first play on a Tuesday night at 7:30 p.m. if you happen to be passing the radio then. Now, if you'd like to listen to Our Changing World, it is on the All Night programme rundown. If you text All Night to 2101 and open up the link in the automated response, go past the blurb, get down to Sunday at 1:15 and click on Our Changing World, and all Our Changing Worlds are there. And that episode is on the homepage, so it's easy to find. It is 16 minutes away from the news and weather at 2. Looking ahead, we have got so much more. We're going to the BBC shortly at 2:15. We are going to the food chain, and today, Can I Save the Family Restaurant? The program meets Lisa He and her mum Sophie. Lisa has put her acting career in London on hold and returned to Edinburgh in a bid to save the family's struggling restaurant. That's at 2:15. That's a family story. And a reminder that after 3 today, I will put up the link for episode 8 of this morning's Tally Stick by Carl Nixon, part 8 of the Tally Stick. A woman stays with her traumatised father in a post-quake Christchurch while struggling to deal with her own betrayal. That's the Tally Stick after 3 today, episode 8 of our story. And if you text story at the moment, you'll get episodes 6 and 7. Tangata o te Moana comes at around 28 minutes past 3, and this morning it's Amnesty calling for suspension of Fiji police officers amid a death probe. A Kiwi Army engineer is honoured for response work in Vanuatu and will meet Auckland's newest inclusive rugby team. But first, video emerges from PNG of a purse seiner catching dolphins. That's where the purse seiner is, in Tangata o Te Moana. That's the net that surrounds the boat that's got the hole in it that can be drawn in to close the bottom of the net, and so no fish can escape. And of course, the dolphins become a byproduct of that, which is all a bit sad. All of that and more stories from the week at RNZ Pacific. I am so knowledgeable about that purse seiner now, thanks to you all giving me all the details. You were amazing. Absolutely drew it beautifully between all of you. You each gave me something different, which was lovely. And I love the fact that it was named after an old-fashioned purse that was an open woven thread, which string bag, in other words. Fabulous. The knowledge that just exudes from you. It's wonderful. Thank you for sharing. I appreciate it enormously. Now, this is Chinatown, not with Jack Nicholson, but featuring Bruce Springsteen.

It's very beautiful, isn't it? Noho Tariwa Ana, sitting in limbo, it translates to. That's Peter Arangiwai's Te Reo version of Jimmy Cliff sitting in limbo, appearing on the 2010 album Tipi Haere Te Reo. It is 5 and a bit minutes away from the news and weather at 2 on RNZ National 101 FM. For those of you who've just arrived, good morning. You're in plenty of time to get the food chain. And for those of you in the restaurant business, we might learn some tips today as Sophie and Lisa tries to save the family's struggling restaurant in Edinburgh. That's to come. But first, Dr. John taking us through to the news. And don't let the sun catch you crying.

0: RNZ News at 2. Morena, good morning. I'm Vicky Mackay. The Council of Trade Unions is urging the government to take the rights of gig workers seriously after it voted against improving their conditions. Under the International Labour Organization's binding employment standards, workers in sectors such as ride hailing and food delivery would not be independent contractors and could end up with better pay and safety. New Zealand and the United States were among the few countries to vote against it at a meeting this weekend in Geneva. The Council of Trade Unions President Sandra Gray says the government talks about the freedom that workers in the gig economy have, but often that meets the freedom, that means the freedom to either work 16 hours a day or not being able to pay rent. Queer rights demonstrators say they won't rest until a bill to define woman and man is stopped. Defy definition protest organisers estimate 10,000 people marched in five cities yesterday to reject the bill, which passed its first reading last month. Rainbow Action Tamaki says the bid to define women as adult human biological females, as men as adult human biological males, is a blatant attack on trans and intersex whānau. Its spokesperson, Elster Popham, said the protesters have expressed kotahitanga, or unity, in the face of division and hatred. New Zealand First is behind the bill, and its leader, Winston Peters, has called the protesters rent-a-crowd. An animal rescue charity says puppies from backstreet breeders are being sold like lollies because of a lack of regulation. Help You Help Animals, or HUHA, is supporting a campaign by SPCA calling for dog breeders to be licensed and for an updated code of welfare for dogs. HUHA Chief Executive Carolyn Press-McKenzie says dogs from what are known as puppy mills are flooding New Zealand. A HUHA petition to prohibit the sale of puppies through pet stores and online traders has gathered more than 40,000 signatures. A French court has handed down sentences of up to 7 years to six people from Georgia who stole rare Russian classics worth millions from libraries. The thefts also hit Germany, Switzerland, Lithuania and the Czech Republic. Sasha Schlichter of the BBC reports.
1: At the trial, the prosecutor stressed that the six defendants' theft had been massive, organised, planned and executed with meticulousness and cynicism. Investigators say the thieves visited libraries to examine the valuable works by Pushkin, Lermontov, Gogol and others, photographed and measured them, and later returned to swap them with accurate forgeries. They suspect the organised criminal network may have its roots in Russia, which they say would be keen to get its cultural heritage back now that Europe is portrayed by Kremlin propaganda as the enemy.
0: Iran state media are reporting that the funeral for the late Supreme Leader Ayatollah Khomeini will begin in Tehran on the 4th of July. It will conclude with his burial in his hometown, the northeastern holy city of Mashhad, on the 9th. Ayatollah Khamenei was killed on the first day of the Israeli and United States bombardment of Iran on February the 28th. The 86-year-old Muslim leader had been at the helm of the Islamic Republic for 36 years. Islamic law requires the deceased to be buried as soon as possible and ideally within 24 hours of death, but exceptions are allowed, for example, in a time of war. To sport now, and the Hurricanes will play the Chiefs in the Super Rugby Pacific Grand Final in Wellington next Saturday night after the Hurricanes ran in 9 tries against the Blues 3 in their semi-final match in Wellington last night. They put on an impressive second half display, beating the Blues 57-21 after leading 19-14. At half-time. The Hurricanes are the first Super Rugby team to score 100 tries in a season, and they've just made their fourth Super Rugby final. The Mystics have claimed their fourth ANZ Minor Netball Premiership with a 53-42 win over the Magic in Auckland, gaining hosting rights for the Grand Final and have next weekend off. The Steel and the Tactics will play this afternoon with hosting rights for their elimination final next week on the line. The Warriors narrowly lost by a last-minute drop goal to the Cronulla Sharks. They lost 10-8 in the NRL match in Auckland last night, but the Warriors remain second on the competition table. In Football World Cup results, Canada drew 1-1 with Bosnia-Herzegovina in Toronto in Group B. and USA has defeated Paraguay 4-1 in LA in Group D. Today at 7 a.m, Qatar take on Switzerland in San Francisco in Group B. Brazil play Morocco at 10 a.m. in New Jersey in Group C. Also in Group C, Haiti take on Scotland 1 o'clock this afternoon in Boston. And Australia will play Turkey at 4 o'clock this afternoon in Group D in Vancouver. Meanwhile, the White Ferns are just hours away from a start of their T20 World Cricket Cup title defence in England, with a game against the West Indies at Southampton at 5:30 this morning. Now, New Zealand rowing team are competing at the 2026 World Rowing Cup in Bulgaria, and I have some results thanks to New Zealand rowing. Men's double, Scull won their semi-final in 6 minutes 14.82 seconds. However, China won the second semi-final in 6:13.83. So they're through to the final, and it'll be Finn Hamill from Waikato and Ben Mason of Avon Rowing up against China and the rest of the competitors in the men's double scull for the title. In the men's coxless pair, Ben Taylor and Oliver Welsh are the current world champions. They're racing for gold after finishing first fastest in their semi-final in 6:23 flat. However, Italy won the other semi in 6:23.90, so it will be battled to the line. In the men's quad, they were sixth fastest in the preliminary race, but all boats start in the final. The men's coxless four were third in their heats, and they're through to the A final. In the women's double sculls, Eva Hoffmans and Sophie Eggert-Johnson were second in their heat, and they're through to the A final. The women's coxless pair also qualified for the A final as well, and I'll have updated results as they come in from New Zealand rowing on that. Thank you very much indeed. That's the news and sport.
2: 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I got you. Whether it's sung in English or te reo Māori, have your say and vote now at vote.rnz.co.nz. 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
0: Northland and the Met Service weather, the short forecast to midnight Rātapu Sunday, the 14th of June, starting with Northland, cloudy periods and isolated showers, becoming mostly fine this afternoon for you. Auckland to Manawa too, including Coromandel Peninsula, also Bay of Plenty in the Central High Country, fine apart from areas of fog this morning, cloud increasing from Waitomo southwards late afternoon or evening, and scattered rain or drizzle develops. Tairawhiti, Gisborne and Hawke's Bay, cloudy with isolated showers from the Wairoa District north, clearing to fine this afternoon. Horowhenua, Kapiti Coast, Wellington and Wairarapa, partly cloudy, chance of an evening shower. Marlborough and Nelson, cloudy periods with scattered light rain about the ranges and Marlborough Sounds from morning. For Buller, Grey and Westland, mostly cloudy with scattered rain, clearing Westland this morning. For Canterbury, Otago, Southland and Fiordland, generally fine, but areas of low cloud or fog morning and evening. Patchy drizzle in Fiordland Sunday night, and in the Chatham Islands, just a few showers. The food chain's coming our way from the BBC shortly at around 2:15. Between now and then, let's start with dimmer, getting what you give.

0: In Our Nature, that's Jose Gonzalez with the subtle bossa influenced title track from Jose Gonzalez's second album, In Our Nature, released in 2007. Before that, Dimmer, Getting What You Give, bringing our time to 15 minutes past two. In RNZ National 101 FM, it is time for us to launch ourselves headlong forward. And we're going into the food chain.
1: Take one failing family restaurant and one very determined daughter.
2: My mum's Chinese restaurant is dying and I have 3 months to save it.
1: I'm Rumela Dasgupta and you're listening to The Food Chain from the BBC World Service. Today we're following the story of Lisa and her mum Sophie. Lisa's put her acting career on hold to try and rescue her mum's 30-year-old restaurant in Edinburgh. A video Lisa posted about her attempts to turn the business around has been viewed more than 15 million times. But can she turn clicks into paying customers?
2: We have no customers coming in and our menu is outdated with over 200 dishes.
1: We'll also hear from a father and son team in Australia who know exactly what Lisa and Sophie are going through.
3: So they had a lot of debts that they were slowly building up, but they weren't making enough money to get approved for a loan. It felt like we were at rock bottom.
1: And we'll find out what makes owner-operated restaurants such difficult businesses to run.
4: Hi, are you ready to order?
1: I'm here in the Scottish city of Edinburgh on a sunny day at Sophie Lee's restaurant, The China Star, where a happy customer has just finished lunch.
5: This morning I woke up and I was just going through my phone and just brought her. Come help my mom's restaurant from not closing down.
6: Lisa, you mean?
5: Yeah, so I called my friend. I said, can we go try there? Because I just saw the video, you know, it was so kind of, you know, catchy. Like, I was just looking, no, who is this? Who is saying this? I just have to be here. So, and I didn't regret it. It was nice. It wasn't a waste of time.
1: The video she's referring to was posted by actor Lisa He 6 weeks ago. In it, she explained her decision to put her life and career in London on hold and make the 650-kilometre trip back to Edinburgh to help with her mother Sophie's struggling restaurant.
6: Happy customers, right?
4: Yeah, and I think she only saw the video this morning, which I'm quite surprised about, so I didn't realise the video was still reaching new people. Yeah, that was really interesting. I think I came back out of desperation and frustration. After I moved away, mum was kind of left by herself. And you know, for the first 2 years, it was sort of okay. And then as time went on, it just got harder and harder on her physically. I recently installed CCTVs in the restaurant. So when I'm in London, I would watch her working. And she was basically just sitting down the whole day because she's so exhausted. Even though there were any customers, the long hours meant that she was physically exhausted, being at the age of 70.
6: Yeah, how hard was it before Lisa came to help?
7: Oh, that every day I only sleeping four to six hours each day, working 7 days a week. No time for eating, no time for sleeping, just working, no hope.
6: So the business was good initially, and then it's gone downhill in the recent years. Why do you think?
4: I personally think it's because we've not really kept up with times in terms of digitalizing. And also, I think the cost of living has risen so much. There's a lack of labor, which means labor is expensive, stock is expensive, and my mom not being on the internet, she doesn't know about Google reviews, or she doesn't know what to do when a delivery tablet breaks down. So if a customer complains and doesn't want to pay the bill, she wouldn't really know what to do. Yeah, so a lot of tiny issues, which I think would have been okay 30 years ago, but in today's day and age is really not okay.
1: Lisa is keen to digitise the restaurant. At the moment, everything from orders to stock management is done on paper.
4: So we still manually take the orders with a pen and paper. And then once we've taken the order, we rip it off, fold the little paper here. And then we put it through this metal tube
2: and then throw this thing down the tube to the kitchen.
6: It was quite fun to see that, actually. Mm-hmm. The little piece of paper that you rolled up into a little metal ring that then goes down a chute straight to the kitchen.
2: The tube thing is fine, but sometimes the orders do get stuck as well. So we're left waiting half an hour later saying, where's table 9's order? Where's it gone?
6: And that's when you have to stick a stick down the chute.
2: Yes, exactly. And also sometimes the order got lost a month ago and then suddenly today the order comes down. So suddenly so much food has come up and no one's ordered it.
6: Where did the idea come from to go on social media to promote this restaurant?
2: So I kind of plan to maybe document the journey for 1 to 3 months, and eventually maybe some local people will see the video and some people will come in. But what actually happened is just that first video took off completely, and which was really unexpected. So I posted the video on a Sunday evening and Mondays were closed. So when we opened on Tuesday morning, it was still kind of normal. It was just one customer and one influencer. We're like, okay. And then after half an hour, 1 hour, a few more came in. And then by the time it got to peak period, maybe 1 o'clock or 1:30, it was kind of almost full. But by Wednesday, it was completely packed and we didn't have enough space for people coming in. I felt like I was on Red Bull 24/7 for that whole week. We were all working off adrenaline and we didn't have enough staff. So actually my mum had to then go into the kitchen to help. So I called my best friend in to help me in front of staff. People are still coming in, which I thought was because they saw it ages ago, but it seems like the video's still making new reach.
6: The more important thing is it's helping with the accounts, right? So it's giving the business a boost.
2: It's definitely giving the business a boost. However, we have had to hire more staff. So it does get a bit difficult to balance the balance sheets at the end of the day. We're still sort of going through the financials to see if this is going to be sustainable long term. Because we're really busy and we're really tired, but it seems like, to be honest, like we're not sure where the money's going.
1: Sophie Lee and her daughter Lisa, and we'll be back with them later in the programme. One family who knows exactly what they're going through is the Mans from Sydney. Last year, Baljinder Mann's restaurant was on the brink of collapse until his son Bhav stepped in to help. It all began, you've guessed it, with the viral video.
8: 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Let's find out. This is episode 1 of Saving My Parents' Business.
9: Okay, so in terms of the memories of the restaurant, I feel like there's so many because my parents have owned the restaurant pretty much my whole life. I would say it's a mixed bag. It's like it's a good positive memory because we used to get a lot of food from the restaurant, but it was a huge toll on my parents. Like my mum was always at the restaurant. My dad was always at the restaurant as well. And they were working so hard. It's kind of been like their whole life. It's been everything, especially to my dad. I feel like it's his sense of purpose comes from the restaurant. But the business was going really well until essentially COVID.
6: Baljinder ji, what happened? Tell me about how the business started suffering.
10: Business started going down and down. It just got back to worse. And then 2 years ago, then I got sick. I got stroke. I went to hospital. And then the business gone almost dead. Nothing was coming.
9: It was terrible because they were making a loss on the restaurant. At the same time, interest rates skyrocketed, inflation skyrocketed. So all their expenses had jumped up significantly. So they had a lot of debts that they were slowly building up, but they weren't making enough money to get approved for a loan. So it felt like we were at rock bottom. So it was actually my mum that went up to me saying, like, I don't even know what to do anymore. It feels like we're just being tested in every front. I think that's when I was like, I need to do whatever it takes to kind of help them in that situation.
6: Wow. So you actually were about to sell the business. What happened?
10: I put a business for sale, I think, for 6 or 7 months. Couldn't sell it. Nobody wanted.
9: At that point, my dad was back to working seven days a week already. And then we just had a chat and then we were just like, if we have to keep the restaurant, then we're going to make the restaurant busy. And so I went onto my laptop. I started typing up a full plan of what we're going to do. My dad seemed very confused by it, but my mom was like, yes, let's try to do everything. I initially went straight to social media because I'd seen so many other businesses. And as someone part of like that TikTok generation, like whenever I want to go somewhere, I kind of look on social media to find food that's interesting. Yeah, that's where the idea sparked. I was just like, all it takes is one video that has to perform well and it could change my parents' business forever.
6: But Jindal ji, how did you find the whole idea of being on video that millions of people could see?
10: First, when he asked me, I refused. I said, I don't want to go to social media because I'm a very shy person. I said, you can make the video for your mom, and I don't want to get involved with this one. I don't want to make a video. He said, no, you the main chef. Mom doesn't do cooking. You the one. You have to do it. But I don't know nothing about social media. So that's the main reason, because I didn't know that social media can do these things. Now I realize.
9: My mom felt like more of a natural. My dad is just super uncomfortable. And even to this day, I don't think he's watched 95% of the videos that I posted because he doesn't even know how to.
6: So when you first posted that first video, what was the response?
9: The response was kind of insane because there were so many people who were just wanted to support my parents' restaurant. They were sending pictures being like, oh, I'm going to go there right now. There was just so much community support. It was shocking. Like I was so surprised by the response that we got. So I think it's been about 10 months now since I posted that first video.
6: And it's changed the fortunes of the restaurant completely.
9: Yes, 100%.
10: We are making money like we got only 35 seats. We are making money like 150 seats restaurant that sometimes we fill up twice, even three times a restaurant.
6: Bav, can I ask you, so this was great that you use social media, you've turned it around, but that's not going to be enough to sustain it, right? There has to be more than just being on social media.
9: Exactly, which is why as part of the strategy for the restaurant, not just relying on social media, it meant that we had to like optimize our Google reviews. We had to like start asking customers to leave us reviews. We had to fix up our menu. And that's why every week I'm coming to the restaurant and we're essentially just trying to improve our current recipes. And then after I'm happy with how all our current food tastes, the plan is then to start working on new dishes that we can start introducing and new specials and keep expanding. I'm still working full time as well. So I'm doing all of this just after work and then coming to the restaurant every week even because it's 40 minutes away, but it's still time consuming to come and help them.
6: Are you tempted to give up your job and take this on full time?
9: Ooh,
10: no way.
9: Yeah, I don't know if I could work with my dad full time, but there is an opportunity there that I've thought about in terms of just spending more time at the restaurant and like building it out a lot more. But yeah, it's definitely an interesting question because I have considered it.
6: And Bav, so we went to a restaurant in Edinburgh yesterday where they've been struggling and they've done something similar to what you've done. What sort of advice could you give them since you've made your dad's business so successful?
9: Yeah, so I've actually seen their story as well. And it's amazing what they've been able to achieve. I think the main thing is just keep trying. Like eventually something will work. If it's a new dish, if it's about sending flyers, if it's about doing something, like just constantly think that you're going to try something different and eventually something will stick. Just really try to think outside the box as much as you can.
6: Bav Mand and his dad, Baljinder. You're listening to The Food Chain from the BBC World Service. I'm Ramela Dasgupta. This week, we're following the story of Lisa He and her mother Sophie in Scotland as they try to save the family restaurant. With an outdated menu and a serious lack of customers, Lisa has big plans to modernise, but she doesn't know where to start. So we've linked her up on a video call with restaurant turnaround expert David Hopkins, president of the 15 Group in Canada. Right, David, meet Lisa. Lisa, meet David. He's going to give Lisa and Sophie some advice. But first, he's telling us how uniquely difficult it is to run a restaurant.
11: I always say it's pretty much the hardest business to run, at least the hardest small business. It depends on how the economy's doing, what consumer confidence is like, what your competition's like, so many factors. But it also depends, too, on what you're doing internally in a restaurant and how you can build revenue yourself. On top of that, I mean, they're such complicated businesses to run from a profitability point. There are so many variables that are unknown in a restaurant. Many businesses, like even my consulting company, I know exactly what my expenses are going to be next month. Whereas in a restaurant, you don't know what about 80% of your expenses are going to be. Everything is variable. Staff get paid hourly and your utility costs, your paper supplies, your kitchen expense, your repairs and maintenance, it's all variable costs, which makes it a really tough business to manage even when you have the revenue.
6: you're in Canada today. What is the situation in Canada for restaurants at the moment?
11: If you interviewed me 10 years ago and said, how's the industry? I'd say it's tough. It's not great. It's tougher now because so many restaurants to survive COVID took on a bunch of debt. We've got the economy at play. We've got what's going on in the world. The whole Middle East thing is in play. And we've also got a decline in people eating caused by the Ozempics of the world. You know, I would say there's a worse market condition than we've seen in a long time.
6: So, David, what sort of things do you think restaurants often slip up on? And what kind of mistakes do you see over and over again?
11: I mean, there are two fundamentals to restaurants, and they sound simple, but they're hard to deliver on. To drive revenue, it's that exceptional guest experience. But that's easier said than done. To have great guest experience, the menu's got to be engineered properly, the price point's got to be right, the food quality's got to be great, the service has to be exceptional. We often see those things falling by the wayside. The biggest thing we see on the side after revenue is just fiscal responsibility. And that's a huge thing in restaurants because of that variable aspect of all your expenses. Often we see menus aren't fully costed. We often see inventory control processes aren't in place, which is a massive problem because it is so easy to waste a lot of product. And studies have been done that show 70% of staff will steal product and take it home if they have the opportunity. That's the biggest thing we see missing is that fiscal responsibility piece and delivering the 10 out of 10 guest experience.
6: So Lisa, is this all making sense to you?
2: Yes, everything David says has sounded so relatable. It's all things that we don't have a system in place because it was kind of just my mom rock and rolling by herself the whole time. The stealing stock is something that has happened for the last 30 years from alcohol to just food stock. And because we don't have an inventory, because we don't have any like online systems at all, so it's impossible to keep track. So the first question would be, do you think a POS system is absolutely necessary 100%. In any restaurant setting?
11: Yeah, 100%. So a POS system, it stands for point of sale, and it's basically the cash register system. They take care of ordering, they track what you've sold. They do the payments. They'll manage who's ordering what on what table numbers. So, Lisa, you're still, like, are you handwritten paper yeah. chits? And yes,
2: absolutely.
11: So 100% a point of sale system is imperative. And I'm going to assume that you don't have your entire menu costed. I was actually looking at your menu earlier. Yeah. But, for example, the beef with mushrooms and oyster sauce, I'm guessing you can't tell me exactly how much that dish cost to prepare.
2: Not at all. I think my mom has a better idea, but we don't know exactly.
11: So understanding the product cost of dishes is so critical to maximizing

0: goes hand in hand, which is why it's such a complicated business to run. So if a restaurant overportions everything by just 10%, then you're losing out on about 3 to 4% of profit.
1: So generous is nice, but not advisable.
2: Oh, it's a tough one for now because I've just risen the menu prices as well. So, it's sometimes the portion size is also eaten to the customer service aspect. So, it's a bit of a tough one to know how much like 10% more or 10% less is.
0: I think this is why one of the most important things is to cost your menu.
2: Yeah.
0: It's so critical because that empowers you to make great decisions. I feel like, you know, when you put your menu prices up or you tell the kitchen to do more, we need better value, you know, you're throwing darts at a wall with a blindfold on.
2: Yeah.
0: And if you have the information, you can even make decisions like, oh my gosh, we shouldn't have that on the menu. It's just not, it's not profitable and people aren't buying it. And we should take that off the menu because if we take that item off the menu, all of those people will now order something else that makes us a lot more money.
2: Mm-hmm. Yeah.
0: But you need that information, right?
1: So, Lisa, digitization, a customer experience, portion sizes, costing your menu. What else do you need to know from David?
0: Can I give you a quick, easy tweak and a win for your restaurant?
2: Yeah, absolutely.
0: I looked at your pricing online, and I would say I do not like the pricing approach you've taken. So when I look at your menu, I see a lot of £11.20, £10.80. There's some 50s in there. I would make all of those 95 cents. And you'll be shocked how much money just doing that will make you. And the guest will not see a difference between £10.80 and £10.95.
2: True.
1: There you are. That's a good tip, Lisa.
2: Yeah, definitely.
1: A quick fix.
2: I love that.
1: To start with. So Lisa, what do you think now, having spoken to David?
2: A few things really surprised me in terms of how overportioning 10% can result in such a major loss for an entire year. Because when you think of 10%, it seems like nothing. It's like, yeah, just give a 10% extra meat, vegetable. It's not going to hurt. So that's information that definitely surprised me. And in terms of the pricing thing is another thing that's made me realize maybe sometimes I should listen to my mum a bit more because that was our original pricing and then I raised it. And I have recently received an advice from another fellow restaurant owner who says, remember to listen to your mum.
0: Thank you, Lisa. Very nice to meet you. I'm gonna keep following and see how you're progressing.
1: David Hopkins of Canada-based restaurant consultancy, The 15 Group. Long hours, constant stress, tight margins. Everyone we've heard from today has told us how hard it is to run a restaurant. So is there a moment when maybe the best option is just to walk away?
3: So I spent 5 years working evenings and weekends, never really had much time for family or socialising. It's really not a good quality of life.
1: This is Carly Bond, who recently made the tough decision to close her vegan fast food business in the northwest of England. We asked her to send the food chain a voice note to explain what that experience was like.
3: I absolutely loved what I was doing and I loved feeding people. It became difficult. People assume that when you close down in hospitality, that it's because you haven't got enough sales. But we were mega busy. And the reality is that at the end of the month, once all the bills have been paid, there was nothing left for me. It never got to a stage where I was able to pay myself. I knew for a long time that it wasn't working. I felt like I couldn't stop. I was always thinking about it. Even if I had a day off, it was always still on my mind. And it just sucks the life out of you. All of my money just went on other people's wages, taxes, paying suppliers. I decided to close because a chef that was working for me went on holiday. So, of course, I had to pay a holiday pay. But then I also had to go into work and do the shifts that she would usually do to cover her. So that week, I think I worked 50 hours. And I still didn't have any money to pay myself. And it was a moment where I just thought, I literally can't do this anymore. I decided

0: to just pull the trigger. I've really spent the last 6 months trying to get myself fit and well, to recover emotionally and physically from that. If you can imagine, you just become really unhealthy. That's what happened to me. I wasn't eating properly. You know, I wasn't drinking enough water. I wasn't taking enough breaks. I was on my feet for hours and hours on end. And I just became really depressed and sad. So since I've been off work, I've just been trying to focus on fixing myself, basically. I've been going to the gym a lot. I've loved having time to cook for my husband and sit and eat together, which has been such a novelty. My life is so much better without it. Any advice for Lisa and her mum's restaurant? Go and look at other modern Chinese restaurants and go and see what the experience is like and take some inspiration from that. And also the costing of the menu is so important. It's something that I got wrong initially and learned how to do kind of once I was already in the thick of it. But yeah, so important to make sure that you are taking a profit, or there's no business, basically, is there?
1: Carly Bond there with her advice to Lisa. Back at the China Star, the lunch service is over. Lisa and Sophie are finally able to sit down and take a breath.
2: What do you think, Mum? You're 70. We'll keep it till you're 90. 100?
3: Yeah, definitely. I'm very healthy, yes.
4: The other day you were complaining you don't want to do this anymore.
3: That's okay, yeah, I can do it. I like working.
2: So you've given yourself, what do you think, 6 months' time?
5: Well, I said 3 months initially, but I think I was very naive when I said that. I do think it will take me a minimum of 6 months, so although I'm not sure how I feel about that, because I really miss my life in London too. I do hope to get my mum retired, even though she wants to keep working. I want to bring her to London, show her how other restaurants are doing now, the more modern fusion concepts, maybe take her to a fine dining meal, which she's never been to. Yeah, I'd love to just get her to enjoy life outside the restaurant once in a while.
2: You've got a good kid there, Mum.
3: Yes, I got a good doctor. Very good.
1: Thanks to Sophie Lee and her daughter Lisa He for inviting us to their small family restaurant and to everyone in today's programme. Do you run a restaurant? If so, do tell us about it. Our email address is thefoodchain@bbc.co.uk. From me, Ramela Dasgupta, producers Lexi O'Connor and Beatrice Pickup, and the editor Sarah Waitson. Thanks for listening and join us again next week.
6: Thank you very much indeed. That was The Food Chain from the BBC, and it's on our program lineup if you text all night to 2101 and scroll down to Sunday at 2:15, you will find it. It's 18 minutes to 3. We have time for music to the top of the hour. I'm having a wee look here. Someone sent me a message to say that there is a message for me on allnight@rnz.co.nz, and for some reason I can't see it, but I will reboot that computer and have a wee look properly in just a moment. In the meantime, this is Waves, and the tune is called Arrow.

Lauren Thompson, Tammy Nielsen, No Good For My Soul, which they co-wrote, can be found on their 2011 album Chanteuses and Shotguns. And before that it was Waves and Arrow from their 1975 self-titled album, recorded at Stebbing Studios in Auckland, produced by Peter Dawkins and engineer Phil Jewell. The Waves were a mid-70s Kiwi folk influenced by CSNY. That's Neil and Young, isn't it? Featured Michael Matthews, Kevin Wildman, Graham Gash and David Marshall. Cosby, Stills, Nash and Young. She was trying to remember and did, clutching at straws at the last moment. We climbed on board. Now, wonderful to know that when you restart and go in and out of the computer, sometimes things arrive, which is fantastic. And this morning I can tell you that the Bard is back. Yes, he is. Hi, Vicky. Having listened to your midnight news, I thought it was time to whip up an impromptu whimsy. It's a bit rough around the edges, but I think it works well enough to submit. So from the Wilton Bard, the news of late is often dire. From Middle East to Belfast fires, Ukraine to Russia drones down spires. All sides do claim they do want peace, but TV shows each building's peace. In local climes, things also rough. With storms and floods, things can be rough. A 1-in-100-year event is now more often climate-sent. In Wellington, on beaches poo, as nothing catches stuff from loo. But fun for us is all around, in politics, on sporting ground. So do not stew in stuff that's bad. Crack open a bottle and toast what's mad. Fabulous. Thank you very much indeed, Steve. Absolutely gorgeous. 10 minutes to 3, and this is especially for you, you clever clogs.

Ah, clever Trevor, Ian Dury and the Blockhead from their debut album New Boots and Panties from 1977, one of the classic rock and roll cult artists. Apparently he was left disabled by polio when he was a child and had a long and varied music career and was inducted into Q Magazine's Songwriting Hall of Fame in 1999, shortly before, sadly, he died from cancer in 2000. But that was especially for you, mon ami. Thank you very much indeed, young bard there. I think you should go and boil the jug now. This is Twinset playing us out to the news with Boil the Jug. Thanks, Steve.

0: RNZ News at 3. Morena, good morning. I'm Vicky Mackay. Iran has said it could sign the framework for a peace deal with the United States in the coming days, but dismissed a suggestion by the mediator Pakistan that it will be signed within the next 24 hours. The US and Iran have both now signalled that an agreement to end 3 months of war is close. A Trump administration official says both sides have agreed on a text and Washington expects to sign an initial deal in the coming days. The Pakistani Prime Minister Shehbaz Sharif said last night that his officials are preparing for an electronic signing to be followed by technical level talks next week. Mr. Sharif suggested the initial deal could be signed today, but the Iranian Foreign Ministry says caution is needed when commenting on the timing. Meanwhile, Iran state media are reporting that the funeral for the late Supreme Leader Ayatollah Ali Khamenei will begin in Tehran on the 4th of July. It will conclude with his burial in his hometown, the northeastern holy city of Mashhad, on the 9th. Ayatollah Khamenei was killed on the first day of the Israeli and United States bombardment of Iran on February the 28th. The 86-year-old Muslim leader had been at the helm of the Islamic Republic for 36 years. Islamic law requires the deceased to be buried as soon as possible and ideally within 24 hours of death, but exceptions are allowed, for example, in a time of war. An animal rescue charity says puppies from backstreet breeders are being sold like lollies because of a lack of regulation. Helping You Help Animals, or HUHA, is supporting a campaign by the SPCA calling for dog breeders to be licensed and for an updated code of welfare for dogs. HUHA Chief Executive Caroline Press-McKenzie says dogs from what are known as puppy mills are flooding New Zealand. A HUHA petition to prohibit the sale of puppies through pet stores and online traders has gathered more than 40,000 signatures. Semi-automatic rifles, alcohol and cash have been seized this week as part of an operation targeting the Hells Angels. The police say Operation Morpheus was a trans-Tasman operation cracking down on outlaw motorcycle gangs. In New Zealand, five people were arrested and are facing 18 charges for firearms and Class A and B drugs offences. At one property, three AR-15 military-style semi-automatic rifles were seized, and at another site, 400 bottles of alcohol and spirits were seized. A prison reform advocate says many remand prisoners are spending months in prison for offences they are later found not guilty of. The latest figures released by the Ministry of Justice project the prison population will grow by one-third over the next decade, nearly half of which will be prisoners remanded in custody awaiting trial or sentencing. Cosmo Jeffrey from the Howard League for Penal Reform says the courts have been clogged up since the COVID-19 pandemic and people spend far too long waiting for their cases to be heard. To sport now, and the White Ferns are less than 3 hours away from the start of their T20 World Cricket Cup title defence in England with a game against the West Indies. Sophie Devine, who will retire from international cricket after the World Cup, says they're focused on their own team making the most of the opportunity. The White Ferns play the West Indies in Southampton at 5:30 this morning. The Hurricanes will play the Chiefs in the Super Rugby Pacific Grand Final in Wellington last night after the Hurricanes ran in 9-3 against the Blues in the second semi-final of the weekend. The Hurricanes put on an impressive second-half display after leading 19-14 at half-time to beat the Blues 57-21. The Mystics have claimed their fourth ANZ Minor Netball Premiership with a 53-42 win over the Magic in Auckland and gained hosting rights for the Grand Final. The Steel and the Tactics will play this afternoon with hosting rights for their elimination final next week on the line. The Warriors narrowly lost by a last-minute drop goal to the Cronulla Sharks. 10-8, the Sharks won in the NRL match in Auckland last night. The Warriors remain second on the competition label. Now, eight New Zealand rowing crews are in the medals races on finals day, which is today, Sunday the 14th of June. They are due to get underway local time, New Zealand time tonight in Bulgaria, but our local time at 7:05 from 7:05 tonight. Competing will be the men's double scull, the men's coxless pair, both into finals, the men's quad into a final. Men's Coxless 4-3rd in the heat. They're through to the A final. The women's Double Skull were second in their heat through to the A final. The women's Coxless pair are through to the A final. Women's Quad through to the final, and the women's Coxless 4 also. In Football World Cup results, Canada drew 1-1 with Bosnia-Herzegovina in Toronto in Group B, and USA defeated Paraguay 4-1 in LA in Group D. Today, there are four matches. Qatar plays Switzerland 7 o'clock this morning in San Francisco, Group B. Brazil plays Morocco 10 a.m. New Jersey Stadium in Group C. Haiti plays Scotland 1 o'clock New Zealand time at Boston Stadium, Group C. And Australia plays Turkey at 4 o'clock this afternoon, New Zealand time, Group D in Vancouver. And that's the news.
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0: Short forecast from Met Service to midnight tonight, the Ratapu, Sunday the 14th of June. Northland, you have cloudy periods and isolated showers, becoming mostly fine this afternoon. Auckland to Manawatu, including Coromandel Peninsula, also for Bay of Plenty, and the Central High Country. Fine apart from areas of fog this morning. Cloud increasing from Waitomo southwards late afternoon or evening, and scattered rain or drizzle develops as well today for you. Tairawhiti, Gisborne, Hawke's Bay, cloudy with isolated showers from the Wairoa District North, clearing to fine this afternoon. Uruwhenua, Kapiti Coast, Wellington and Wairarapa, partly cloudy, the chance of an evening shower coming your way. For Marlborough and Nelson, cloudy periods, scattered light rain about the ranges and Marlborough Sounds from morning. For Buller, Grey and Westland, mostly cloudy with scattered rain, clearing Westland this morning. Canterbury, Otago, Southland and Fiordland, you're generally fine, but there are areas of low cloud or fog morning and evening expected, alongside patchy drizzle in Fiordland Sunday night. Chatham Islands, a few showers headed in your direction as well. I'll have more news and weather, including the coastal forecast as usual, on RNZ National after the 4 o'clock bulletin. It is coming up to 8 minutes past three. We begin episode 8 of the Tally Stick this morning. It is in a 10-part serialisation of Carl Nixon's book, The Tally Stick. And if you text story to 2101 this morning, you will get episode 8. This morning's reading, we discover that the situation has not improved much for the Chamberlain children as they suffer at the hands of Martha and Peters. Here's Vivian Bell with episode 8 of The Tally Stick by Carl Nixon.

0: 1980. Catherine called again.
1: Tommy?
0: He turned towards her, although his expression didn't change. At least he stood still until she reached him. She dropped her flax bag onto the grass.
1: There you are. I've been looking for you.
0: There were a few fresh bruises and some scrapes on his knees and hands, but she couldn't see anything deep or infected. She hadn't clapped eyes on Tommy for 3 days. Only one of the meals she'd left in the barn had been eaten. She'd no idea where he slept on the nights when he didn't make it back to his blanket among the bales of hay. She hoped it was somewhere with some shelter. The days were getting colder. She didn't like to think of him curled into himself out in the open. Tommy had grown even wilder lately. His hair was long and tangled. She tried to cut it, but he wouldn't let her. The soles of his feet were as black as bicycle tires. Worse, he seemed to respond to her less and less.
1: "Let's get these off," she said gently.
0: Trying not to upset him by touching his skin, she shimmied off his trousers and then his underpants. Turds and piss and an occasional bruise when he lashed out were just the way things were with Tommy. She didn't mind. He was her brother. She was grateful when he stood still and stared over the top of her head as she undressed him. Peters reckoned it would make sense to let Tommy wander around naked, at least from the waist down. But the idea of leaving Tommy to roam nearly naked, like one of the farm animals, almost broke her heart. She'd rather find him most days, at least when she was able to track him down and change his clothes.
1: "Come on, Tommy. You must be hungry. Let's go back to the house. Food, Tommy. Food."
0: To entice him, she handed him an oat biscuit and watched as he ate it eagerly. She began to walk, hoping he would follow. Somewhere deep down inside the cave of the boy's mind, a flint of recognition was struck.
1: "Catherine, Catherine."
0: Startled, Kate turned back.
1: "Tommy? What did you say? Tommy?"
0: But it was only a flash in the dark. Her brother stared past her. February 2011. Suzanne had arranged for the family to go back to her house after Morris's service. Everyone had said they would come, even William.
2: "I'll pop my ad in just for a few minutes," he told her when she'd rung to invite him.
0: After the funeral, Suzanne found herself walking next to him.
2: "This business must be bringing up a lot of old memories," he said. "How are you feeling?"
0: "A little stunned. I thought I'd put it all behind me."
2: "Of course. How many times did you end up going back there in the end?"
0: 4. "I don't regret it, though."
2: "Of course."
0: She could tell he was trying to be nice.
2: "Such a wild place," he continued. "Still scares me to think about those forests. I dream about them sometimes. They were so primitive. It was like stepping back in time."
0: "I actually came to love the bush, eventually, once I could look after myself out there."
2: "All I remember is feeling lost all the time, or about to become lost."
0: They rounded the corner together, and a gust of cold wind hit them. William tugged at the brim of his hat. She suddenly felt very fond of him. April 1983. Suzanne carried her food to a table next to the window. This was her 4th trip to New Zealand, and the longest she'd ever stayed. She'd already been here a few days off a month. Since her divorce from William and her move up to London, where she got regular temping work, she was in a position to remain for as long as she wanted. Lately, though, she'd found herself dwelling on the idea that this trip might be her last. She was walking tracks she'd already been long, following creeks she'd been up and down before, sometimes more than once. She was crossing off things that had already been crossed off. For the first time, she felt a sense of futility. Without knowing exactly when it had happened, She'd stopped expecting to find anything new. The woman from the till arrived with Suzanne's pot of tea.
1: There you go.
0: Thank you.
1: No worries.
0: Would you mind taking a quick look at a photograph? My sister and her family are missing. The woman, whose name tag read Tina, took the photograph Suzanne held out and studied it.
1: Oh, yeah, right. I remember this. It was on the news a while back.
0: 5 years this month.
1: Is that right? That long?
0: I'm afraid so.
1: What was their name again?
0: Chamberlain. The woman's head bobbed.
1: Yeah, that's right. I remember.
3: It was big news around here. English tourist or something. Just disappeared?
0: Yes. Haven't been found yet. The woman, Julia, she's my sister.
3: That must be tough.
0: Thank you. Suzanne had relived this conversation with only minor variations hundreds of times over the years.
3: This girl here, how old would she be now?
0: She was pointing at Catherine. She would have just turned 17. There was a girl in here, maybe a year ago. Could have been her. I've a good memory for faces. Do you mind if I take some notes?
3: Knock yourself out.
0: You said the young woman who came in looked like my niece?
3: Yeah, I reckon. Like she would have looked by now.
0: Would you say there was a strong resemblance?
3: Like I told you, I have a good memory for faces.
0: She had the same mouth, same eyes. The hair's the same colour too, but longer. A sheep truck pulled into the empty section, its tyres crunching the gravel. Both women looked over as the truck shuddered and stopped. The driver climbed stiffly down from the cab and walked away.
3: I'm pretty sure she came in early afternoon. It was definitely after the lunch rush. But I'd remember her even if we'd been busy. You couldn't miss her. She was wearing these daggy old overalls and gumboots like they wear up at the freezing works. And her hair was a fright, a real bird's nest.
0: So she looked poor?
3: Or like a hippie or a squatter? There's a lot of those around here. I thought she might have come up from Blackwater Creek area, near Rossville.
0: Late summer 1982. Morris's fingers were clever. Turning the dried bud in his hand, he deftly snipped away the remains of the leaves, exposing hundreds of bright pinheads like sticky dew. He was sitting in the shearing shed, at an old school desk he'd moved into the afternoon sunlight coming through the open doors. He put the bud in the shoebox on the floor and took another from the box by his elbow. Peters had been pushing him to finish. It had been a good growing season. Peters claimed it was the best ever. And although he'd been working for days, there were still hundreds of buds left to tidy up. At night he trimmed in his sleep, his fingers twitching beneath the blanket.
1: Peters? Mate, where are you?
0: Morris's head jerked up. He dropped the bud in his hand. The voice had been close, right outside the shed. A man who wasn't Peters. That's all he could say for sure. Whoever it was called out again. Morris had to stop himself from running outside. He wanted to shout that he was here. He was being forced to work. He didn't owe anything, not really, despite Martha's and Peter's lies. He'd demand the stranger take him away. Still gripping the scissors, he limped without his crutch to the wall, where he put one eye to a crack in the boards, pressing his cheek into the wood. His view of the yard was restricted to a thin slice. A man moved into sight. Morris couldn't see his face, just that he was tall and skinny. His dark jeans had mud splattered up the back of the legs. He carried a sagging backpack and a rifle on a strap over one shoulder.
3: Jesus, I've told you not to come here.
0: It was Peters.
1: Calm down, mate.
0: Morris could see the stranger, but Peters was standing out of sight.
3: Look, I've told you before, you just can't bowl up here.
1: Something's happened.
3: Keep your voice down.
0: The man moved out of sight and the voices faded. Morris waited. Just as he'd thought, Peters came to the shed a short time later. He was carrying a shoebox half full of untrimmed buds, which he put on the desk. He looked around.
2: How you getting on?
0: I'm almost finished these. See? Peters prodded the box on the floor with the toe of his boot. He picked one out and held it at arm's length.
2: Yeah, this is good.
0: I'd say the whole enterprise has been efficacious.
3: Morris watched his face and saw him decide to let it pass. Obviously, Peters had other things on his mind.
2: I'll take this lot with me now. Here's some more to be going on with.
3: Morris waited for a few minutes after Peters left before he followed. He approached the bus from the horse paddock, where there were patches of gorse he could use to hide in if Peters or the stranger appeared. There was no sign of anyone. He found himself crawling the last few feet through long grass. Crouched by the number plate, he listened to the muted voices from inside. The back window was covered by cardboard taped to the inside, but after years of sun and condensation, it had curled up at the edges. He peered in through a small triangle of filthy glass. Peters was standing with his back to him, bending, doing something on the bed. The stranger was rolling a joint on the bench.
2: Okay, good. She's all there.
0: I know, said the stranger. Peters moved aside, and Morris saw piles of money, green notes, arranged in rows on the bed.
2: Yeah, best to count it, though. Fair enough.
3: Peters lifted one of the squabs off the long bench seats. He raised the hinged lid, knelt and reached inside up to his armpit to pull out a square of plywood. One at a time, Peters produced two pillow-sized plastic bags. They were plump with finished buds. Peters passed the bags to the stranger, who put them carefully into his backpack.
2: Right, I'll see you again in a couple of weeks. I don't want you just turning up here, okay?
0: I already said.
2: No, I mean it.
0: So do I, mate.
3: Morris slid down onto his knees and belly squirmed into the dark space below the bus. The earth was damp and smelt of mould. Parting the grass with his hands, he watched the stranger, his pack now full, walking up the valley. No matter how much he wanted to follow, Morris knew he couldn't. His crutch made it impossible to move through the bush quickly or quietly. He kept watching as the man moved out of sight. He took careful note of the direction he went in, not that it meant much. He could hear Peters moving around above him. Something scraped loudly, and his eyes were drawn to a metal box the size of a suitcase that was sticking out from the bottom of the bus. As quietly as he could, he pulled himself closer. Now he could see the silver lines where the box had been welded into place. When he placed his palm on the cold metal, he felt a vibration as something was placed inside. He smiled. He didn't have to see to know what Peters was doing. He was hiding his money. Peters put a sandwich and greaseproof paper down on the desk in the shearing shed. When he unwrapped it, Morris saw that the bread was filled with slices of mutton, lettuce, cheese and onion relish.
0: Thank you.
2: No problem.
3: Peters cast an eye over the buds he'd delivered earlier.
2: What's the hold-up?
0: Some of these need a lot of work, Peters grunted. It was undeniable, though, that some plants produced buds that were harder to trim.
2: I still want them all done by the end of the day. Tomorrow we've got to harvest the last plants up by the waterfall.
0: Why does it matter how quickly it's done?
2: I reckon it's gonna rain most of this week. We need to get all the plants drying.
3: He could tell Peters was lying. When Morris was alone again, he kept working. He'd still be working when it was dark, but for once he didn't resent it. His fingers could do the work by themselves. That left him free to think. And suddenly, there was a lot to think about.

Episode 8, the episode of hope. That was episode 8 of the Tally Stick by Carl Nixon, and we will be back with more at the same time tomorrow. Pete will have episodes 9 and 10 being the penultimate and final episodes for you over the next 2 days. Excuse me, I thought I was going to sneeze. And you know, it's one of those sneezes that you swallow. I don't know why. Perhaps I'll die, but I don't think I'll do it today. It's 24 minutes past 3 on RNZ National 101 FM. If you would like to listen to the story again or share with a friend, episode 8, just text the word story to 2101. Nothing else, just the word story to 2101, and you will get episode 8 of the Tally Stick. Still to come this morning, it's Tangata o Te Moana today, and there is so much in the program. Amnesty calling for suspension of Fiji police officers amid a death probe. A Kiwi Army engineer's honoured for response work in Vanuatu. And we'll meet Auckland's newest inclusive rugby team. But first, this video emerging from PNG of a purse seiner catching dolphins. All that and more, now that we know what it is. This is Graveyard. From We Mavericks.

0: And that, alas, is all we can give you of the graveyard this morning from We Mavericks, from their 2021 album, Grief's a Gardener. They're a folk duo, Victoria Vignenser and Lindsay Martin. They were nominated for Best Folk Artist, at the 2022 Aotearoa Music Awards. And I will endeavour to play them another morning and all of that graveyard, because it sounded like a lovely song. But alas, I just looked at the length of the Tangata o Te Moana programme, and it is quite extensive this morning. So a lot in it, as we trailered earlier, which means that we should get on with the programme right now. Here's this morning's tangata.
1: Kia ora nei te ōtaiake, this is Tangata o Te Moana from RNZ Pacific. I'm Tiana Haxton. Coming up...
2: When the military and the police get together, we tend to see an increase in torture allegations and beatings during arrest.
1: Amnesty calls for suspension of Fiji police officers amid death probe. Later on, a Kiwi Army engineer is honoured for response work in Vanuatu.
3: With plenty of doom and gloom in the world when people are in need, then people all band together.
1: And we meet Auckland's newest inclusive rugby team.
4: You don't have to choose between who you are and playing the sport that you love, you can be both.
1: But first...
5: They are killing our dolphins, and it is not a very good thing to do.
1: Video emerges from PNG of a purse signer catching dolphins. There's outrage in Papua New Guinea over signs that a Filipino tuna fishing fleet is catching dolphins, which is outlawed in the country. This follows video from Manus province showing crew on a purse sign vessel, the Red Robin 88, hauling in dead dolphins. Johnny Blade saw the video.
6: The locally based foreign fishing vessel is owned by Frabel, a Philippines-based company that's part of a fleet network that has long operated in Papua New Guinea waters. Manus local Jonathan Semen says his community is extremely concerned about what the fishing crew appear to be doing on the video.
5: As an individual, I was very angry when I saw that there were dead dolphins in the net. I think that's not good. They are killing our dolphins, and it is not a very good thing to do. We should be protecting them.
6: He says the footage is very clear.
5: They are holding on to their boat tons and tons and tons of tuna, but at the same time, they are pulling out dead dolphins from the net. And that's what makes me very cross. Because we love dolphin, we preserve dolphin in our areas.
6: A large number of dolphins live in the sea around Manus province, where they are highly valued by local communities as sentient beings who help people lost at sea find their way home.
5: There are thousands and thousands. We have a lot and lots of dolphin in around Manus areas. We love them. They are part of us.
6: Jonathan Semen says local communities do what they can to protect the dolphins.
5: We like to look after very species like dolphins, so that will make our people very, very angry when they come across this video.
6: But the anger is not confined to Manus locals. In a short statement to RNZ Pacific, PNG's Minister for Fisheries and Marine Resources, Jelta Wong, says catching dolphins is illegal, adding that he is investigating this incident and that the perpetrators will be penalised heavily. He says he's expecting a report on the incident from the National Fisheries Authority's Surveillance Office.
1: Amnesty International has raised concerns about the recent death of Fijian man Sakiasi Ose Randravu. Mr. Randravu's family allege that he died due to complications from a severe beating by police and military officers in late April. Kuroi Hawkins has the details.
7: Amnesty Pacific spokesperson Kate Schutze says the family's allegations fit the typical Fiji profile.
2: The pattern of allegations that we're seeing in this case does align with what we've seen in the past. Like sometimes a person can be so severely beaten that it could take weeks for them to die from those injuries. We've also seen past reports of victims being sodomized, sexually humiliated as a part of their arrest.
7: It's a grim verdict for Fiji's police and military, who've been working together in anti-drug enforcement as a joint task force. Sakiasia Oserandravu's family allege he was tortured, sodomized even. They say he had been targeted by the military, who falsely accused them of stealing a laptop. But for Mrs. Schutze, the military ought not to be anywhere near police work.
2: When the military and the police get together for joint operations, we tend to see an increase in torture allegations and beatings during arrest. The military aren't usually trained in general policing matters. They're trained to operate in war contexts, which is very different to policing matters domestically.
7: She says it also has historical links around Fiji's security forces being able to operate with impunity.
2: We also see this pattern in Fiji that arises from its history of military coups and the military thinking it's above the law and that it can get away with these behaviours because it certainly has in the past. It has constitutional immunities built in for it, and therefore that creates this sense that people feel like they can get away with these offences or they're less likely to receive more than a slap on a wrist when it happens.
7: Fiji's police are investigating 12 officers for their involvement in the raid of Sakiasiose Randravu's home. Ms. Schutze says they need to be suspended altogether. The family are also challenging the autopsy

0: in this year's King's Birthday honours for his leadership during a plane crash and a deadly earthquake in Vanuatu. The Nelson-born engineer has been seconded to the Vanuatu Mobile Force Engineer Squadron since 2023. He told me the award was totally unexpected.
1: A little bit of a shock, to be fair. Like most soldiers, I'm not great with getting awards, but I was grateful, just a bit humbled, I suppose. It validates that I'm working in well with the soldiers over here, and together we're doing a good job.
0: In July 2024, Alan and a team of engineers responded quickly after a light aircraft crashed into a plantation near Port Vila Airport. After gathering chainsaws and other equipment, they raced to the scene where emergency crews were already treating the injured. His team cleared a route through trees, bush and fences, allowing ambulances to reach the wreckage. They then provided muscle power to pull the ambulances through boggy areas. The collaborative response left a lasting impression on him.
1: That has been the most rewarding piece for all of us. With plenty of doom and gloom in the world, you see when people are in need, then people all band together to go in and help.
0: 5 months later, Alan found himself at the centre of an even bigger emergency when a 7.3 magnitude earthquake struck. He was in the middle of repairing a padlock during lunch break when he was knocked to the ground.
1: It was a big, big hit. Felt like a train hit me outside of the building or something. Mm. And I saw everyone else heading outside, so I went outside as well too, and there was a second. It was like a big shunt, chucked me to the ground, and then I just sort of started realising what had happened.
0: After confirming his wife and two children were safe, Alan launched into the response efforts.
1: Then there was a tsunami warning, so we were helping people to go up to higher ground. Mm-hmm. And while we were helping people, a guy came up to us and said, look, there's a building in town that has collapsed and there's some people trapped under there.
0: His team collected gear and headed to the collapsed Billabong building, where survivors were heard calling out from beneath the rubble. Alan says the moment the first survivor was pulled from the debris has been ingrained into his memories.
1: One lady was out within about 3 hours. Yeah, it was jubilation. Everyone was clapping and cheering, and she was on a stretcher and formed a human chain going down off the rubble down to the pro-medical vehicle. There's probably about 40 people on site all cheering and stuff.
0: He says he was impressed by how Vanuatu's people collaborated to respond to both the plane crash and the earthquake.
1: They would have a natural disaster every 2 years. Big cyclones every couple of years that cause horrific damage. And they are just incredibly resilient. The people that do work here are strong people, strong, confident people. When you get a bunch of strong, confident people, if they can collaborate, they can get a lot of things done.
0: Beyond emergency work, Alan has been overseeing community construction projects, including school classrooms, childcare centres and dormitories. And after nearly 3 years in Vanuatu, Alan says the memories he will take home are priceless.
1: Raising my children for 3 years on this beautiful island, working doing the community projects and seeing how happy people are, the earthquake and the plane crash, that's going to be significant as well to me, like actually getting in and saving some lives. So yeah, memories are bountiful.
0: You don't have to choose between who you are and playing the sport that you love. That's the message behind Auckland's newest inclusive club rugby team, Te Papapa Wolves. The Onehunga-based team played their debut match last month, embracing players of all backgrounds, ages and orientation, especially Pacifica, Rainbow and Takatāpui communities. It's the second inclusive rugby team in Auckland, and its co-founder Jay Fa'atawailuanga says it's about the sport being a place where everyone belongs, where rainbow youth can see themselves, feel proud, and know they have a home in the game. Susanna Suisuiki went along to a Te Papapa Wolves home game and spoke to Jay Fa'atawailuanga, who also plays for the team. She began by asking him about how the vision for Te Papapa Wolves all started.
2: Yeah, the idea and the vision started with a talanoa between myself and the mother of our team, Mama O. You know, we just got together and I think it's a vision and idea that was inspired by, you know, a lot of players past players who've always wanted to have

0: a Pacific kaupapa inclusive rugby team in Aotearoa, and there's never been one created. I mean, there was one that was started before, but there's never been one that's community rooted, that's based on, you know, Pacific values. So yeah, we came together, we reached out to Auckland Rugby, Michaela, shout out to Michaela. She connected us with Te Papapa leadership and the board. And so we came together and had a talanoa together and just talked about, you know, what this team like means, you know, for the club and for the community. And so, and it turns out that the values of what this team is about aligns really, really well with the kaupapa of Te Papapa and what they're all about in terms of diversity, inclusion, you know, weaving in, you know, Pacific values that reflects the community in Unihunga and Te Papapa and in this area.
1: Going back to your personal experiences, what was it like playing for mainstream rugby teams that didn't have this kaupapa or mission or vision?
0: From my experience, you know, it's mostly positive. You know, I was really lucky to be in those mainstreams where I enjoyed playing, but I feel like I could never be authentically myself in there. You know, as queer people, you know, we find we have to adapt and we have to find different versions of ourselves, you know, to suit the environment that we're in. And so, you know, even though I enjoyed playing in those mainstream teams, I still feel like, you know, I could never be fully myself. And I think this team is all about is it's welcoming everybody, you know, to be their authentic self and just be who you are and just enjoy playing rugby.
1: Since playing for Te Papapa Wolves, what has it done to your mental health or just your well-being overall?
0: Oh, massive. You know, like, I think for the first time ever, you know, I look forward to, like, coming to training. I look forward to, like, seeing all the boys and all our supporters and everybody at the club. It's been a mana-enhancing experience since we first, you know, started as a team and as a club. I can speak for my mates as well and for everybody in our team. You know, they love coming to training. You know, like, our team is more than just being, you know, an inclusive team for Rainbow, for our trans, for our takatāpui, for our queer Pacific identity. It's also for everybody of all ages, of all abilities. You know, we have dads. You know, I think the oldest guy, you know, the oldest person in our team is about in their late 50s and the youngest is 16. And so there's some really special connections and special relationships and interactions, you know, happening within our team. You know, like, we've got so many different people from different backgrounds. We've got a dad and a son playing rugby for the first time together. We had parents who used to wait in the car and on the sideline when they come to drop off their kids in our junior teams. Now they see us, you know, training on the other field and they jump in, and then, you know, it's such a beautiful connections and relationship. And yeah, it's been a huge, like, learning journey for everybody, you know, like, coming together and just learning from each other.
1: How do you guys actively address homophobia and transphobia?
0: I think for us, it's all about our why, what we're all about, you know, what our values are. Our team is about, you know, is rooted in our Pacific values, you know, of alofa, of fa'alualo, of love and respect for each other, of tautua, of service and inclusion. You know, that's what our team is all about. And we're very intentional. That's what we stand for. And we have to start with ourselves first, our talanoa, building that culture, that inclusive culture within our team first, ensuring that it is a safe space, you know, for everybody.
1: What message do you have for any young athlete that's struggling to come out to their teams?
0: It's okay. Oh my gosh, it's okay to be who you are, and it's okay. Take your time. That's your truth to tell when you're ready. You know, when you're ready, that's your truth to tell, and to share with your loved ones, with your community, with your people, with your chosen family. You don't have to choose between who you are and playing the sport that you love. You can be both. And if you can't find a team that allows you to be who you are, that celebrates who you are and what you bring to that team, just know that there's a place for you here at Te Papapa. And then the Wolves, come play for the Wolves.
2: 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Still to come.
3: It really breaks my heart for the animals, but also for people themselves.
2: 60% of livestock on Saipan was wiped out by Super Typhoon Sinlaku. Also, Nauru premieres its first feature film.
4: Wanted to create something that showed Nauru at its core.
2: But first, we learn about PNG communities affected by an underwater volcano. The southern coastline of PNG's Manus Island has been inundated by huge rafts of pumice created by an erupting undersea volcano in the Bismarck Sea. The submarine volcano has been emitting a large steam plume since early May, while the rapidly cooling lava produced masses of pumice. Johnny Blades has more.
4: Geodetic surveyors have been monitoring the submarine eruption around 125 kilometres southeast of Manus, but can't say whether it's likely to develop into something major. But for Manus's southern communities, it's already a major problem. Vast rafts of pumice have drifted with the tides up against the island. A former local MP and crocodile hunter, Ron Knight, says some of the rafts are several kilometres in area and up to 5 metres deep.
5: This is a disaster. You know, we were expecting tsunamis, and in fact, they turned around and got us another way. People cannot get their boats out from the beaches. It's impossible to put a motor down and run it. You can't pull a boat through it.
4: Ron Knight says the pumice rafts are devastating marine life that people rely on, particularly around the reefs. The pumice is also choking off the key waterway known as Lonyu Passage and threatening access to Manus's main town, Lorengau.
5: But the way it's going, my fear is we have these huge rafts coming in through the heads here into Lorengau town. They stuff up our wharves and our landing ramps, which will make it impossible for us to get food and get service by vessels coming in.
4: He says the disruption to marine traffic for people in this region is set to hurt at a time when basic living costs are high.
5: It will definitely impact on our South Coast people because they will have to come right around the heads, and that's another 10, 15 gallons back and forward around that area to get back into Lorengau town, added expense. They can't go on the reefs are inundated, so there's no more octopus or no more fresh fish on the tables in the markets from now on. We'll be relying on pelagic fish, which a lot of people cannot go out to sea and get now because their boats are all tied up.
4: Ron Knight says the situation requires urgent action.
5: So definitely the government has got to do something about it, find a methodology, whether it's bringing in barges with excavators or whatever, but it has to be done. We have to stop this. We have to sort it out, and we have to do it now, not later.
4: He says the Manus community is resilient.
5: We need barges here with excavators on them, or we have to find a way to remove it from the seashore and get it up onto the beach and maybe use it as backfill for swampy areas in the town area. But it would be a huge application that, you know, would need to be done.
4: Meanwhile, PNG's Prime Minister James Marape says relevant agencies have been directed to produce a full assessment of the volcanic activity and begin planning a response.
2: Tuhura Otago Museum's newly redeveloped Pacific Cultures Gallery has reopened after a 16-month transformation. Tangata Moana, Peoples of the Ocean, was redesigned with direct input from Pacifica communities. The redevelopment comes as museums around the world face growing calls to work more closely with Indigenous communities when dealing with their artefacts and histories. It was important to the gallery's collection technician, Jonika Edgecombe, to invite Pacifica communities into their storage spaces, allowing them to decide how they wanted to be represented in the gallery's exhibits.
6: Nothing for us without us, that's the saying, yeah, 100%. There's so much to gain and nothing to lose by uplifting the voices of, you know, the people whose treasures you're showcasing, and you get a much more authentic representation.
2: Visitors entering the gallery are greeted by a vibrant new carpet designed by Samoan artist Ana Teofilo, featuring motifs from different cultures found throughout their collection. The redesigned space also includes modern digital information labels, allowing for updates to be easily added. But a highlight of the new layout are the dedicated sections representing individual Pacific nations.
6: It happens a lot to the Pacific. It gets homogenized, it gets grouped into one lump. But every culture and every nation that we've tried to represent is also its own in its own right. You know, we have unique identities as well. And I think it was really important to get that celebration of every individual culture without disregarding the connections between.
2: The gallery's Pacifica engagement manager says this is what the community wanted. Leota Meredith says the consultation process helped fill gaps in the museum's understanding of artefacts that had entered their collection long ago, often with very little information included.
7: Our people reached out home when they were unsure. We were very blessed that many of our Pacifica communities, they reached out home. They went home and they helped us with that information. That to me is something special.
2: She says this interactive community outreach is how other museums should approach researching Pacific cultures. For New Zealand-born Pacifica people, Edgecombe says Tangata Moana can foster connections to their cultural heritage. As a Samoan who grew up in New Zealand with little knowledge of her Pacific identity, she says it was all the more important to create an inviting space that fosters reconnection.
6: Spaces like museums offer a gateway, a place to start. I think it can be really special, and the community has selected things that can represent them, so you're getting a more authentic gateway to begin with. I think it's an in for people like me who grew up not knowing a huge amount and want that reconnection.
2: Meredith pointed out that this hunger for connection extends beyond one generation. She says the parents and grandparents who migrated to New Zealand may have lost touch with home.
7: And let's encourage our youth and also our parents. And remember, we're an intergenerational communal peoples. The beautiful balance is that you have the lens of those who want to know, and then you've got those of us who are needing to be reminded.
2: She says Tangata Moana can help all ages connect with who they are as Pacifica people.
7: And I think that is part of the overall journey of self-identity, of cultural identity. Our stories makes us who we are in connection with the space and of the treasures that are inspired and housed here.
2: With Indigenous communities involved every step of the way, museum staff hope Otago's Tangata Moana will continue to evolve as one of New Zealand's most authentic galleries of Pacific cultures. Super Typhoon Sinlaku has wiped out up to 60% of the livestock on Saipan. The revelation dealing yet another blow to the Commonwealth of the Northern Mariana Islands post-storm recovery. Sinlaku hit the US territory on the 14th of April with all the intensity of a Category 5 cyclone battering the islands for up to 72 hours, causing widespread devastation to local infrastructure and the economy. RNZ Pacific's correspondent in Saipan, Mark Rabago, filed this report, presented here by Koroi Hawkins.
8: The Commonwealth's Agriculture Director says Super Typhoon Sinlaku wiped out up to 60% of livestock on the main island of Saipan. Charles ICM says preliminary assessments show major losses among cattle, poultry, pigs and goats.
9: For livestock, we're looking at probably 50 to 60% loss of livestock. It's all lack of water, heat stress, you know, it was really hot. There were no more shade and most of their infrastructure was damaged.
8: The latest numbers show Saipan's cattle population fell from 675 before the typhoon to 280 after the storm. Poultry dropped from 7,148 to 4,554, swine from 1,143 to 515, and goats from 653 to about 300. Mr. ICM says farmers also face challenges disposing of animal carcasses after the storm because of blocked roads and limited transportation. U.S. Department of Agriculture APHIS veterinary medical officer Dr. Shana Tannenbaum says the losses were difficult for both animals and owners.
3: It really breaks my heart for the animals, but also for people themselves. I know how much these animals mean to them and how much people rely on these animals. And I hope by helping to take care of the animals, we're also helping to take care of people.
8: Officials say some farmers reported livestock losses from Senlaku were worse than those suffered during Super Typhoon Yutu in 2018. Cattle are expected to recover faster because grazing areas are beginning to regenerate after recent rains, but swine and poultry farmers continue to struggle with feed supplies and providing balanced diets for surviving animals. So far, only Saipan has been assessed, with surveys of Tinian and Rota expected later this month or next month.
2: The producers of Nauru's first feature film hopes the project will inspire young Nauruans to explore careers in film. Shot entirely in Nauru, Far End of the Sea is a historical drama set in 1842 and follows a shipwrecked Scottish sailor who forms an unexpected friendship with a Nauru man amid local tensions. I spoke to two of the producers, who were also the lead actors, Jamie Coffer and Kramer Kane. I asked Kane, an Australian-based Nauruan actor, how special the project was to him.
10: Extra million percent special. Yeah, yeah, absolutely. This is the first time a film has ever been shot. It's not a documentary. It's not a news piece. It's not a vlog or a TikTok. Or, you know, this is an actual professionally done movie, you know, short feature film that not only was, you know, well received by the bigwigs, but it was also really well received by the public. Honestly, Jamie will agree, we didn't care what the rest of the world thought. As long as Nauru itself, they loved it, and we're really proud that, you know, it turned out in a very positive way.
2: Well, congratulations and well done. I've seen so many photos of the community posting up at the premiere and everything. It looked like it was an amazing time. Coming to you, Jamie, why Nauru? When you were coming up with a story, you know, there's probably a lot more easier accessible Pacific Island countries for filming. But why Nauru?
11: Would you believe me if I told you Nauru was my first home? So I was born in Melbourne. When I was 1 year old, my family and I moved to Nauru. So my first memories of life, like literal memories of life itself, is of Nauru, is playing in the backyard in our house in Nauru. And I've lived in other Pacific islands, but Nauru is a very special place. It's the people. And I think it's because it's my childhood home. And I love Nauru.
2: So it's a homecoming for both of you then, being able to do this film. So then what was it like at the local premiere? What was the reception and the reaction from the people when seeing their own beautiful scenery and their own people on the big screen for the first time?
11: It was amazing, because the thing was, what we ended up doing was we used old Nauruan in the actual film. So it's not, and Jeremy, you can probably elaborate more on this. It's not a Nauruan that's spoken today. It was a Nauruan that was, it's almost not a forgotten Nauruan, but a Nauruan that's pure at its core, isn't it, Kramer?
10: Yeah. Words that are not being used today, we translated into, you know, we had our Jocelyn Begego, he was our cultural and language consultant on set. Going back to the red carpet and stuff, yes, they love the language, they love the scenery, they love seeing Nauru again in that light and not in a documentary or in a news report, you know. And that was a big thing for them, that, and they loved it, yeah.
2: For some time now, we've only really seen Nauru appearing in international headlines, primarily for political stories or regarding the offshore detention centre, perhaps. So how important was it to tell this story featuring Nauru's culture, identity, the scenery, and as you've said, the ancient language as well?
11: For me, it was really important. And also, when I originally wrote this story, I wanted to create something that showed Nauru at its core and what it's at the heart of the Nauruan people, which is what I experienced when I was there. And I wanted to show a story of two lost people. And anyone can relate, whether you are in Nauru, Tonga, Samoa, Cook Islands, or in Djibouti or Jamaica. You know, it's a story of love and loss and isolation and also friendship and the possibilities of what this could all be.
2: And what's next? Are there any other stories you're keen on telling in Nauru, or maybe stories from myth or legend? What can we expect to hear from you all in future?
11: Well, the best thing about Nauru is, like other islands in the Pacific, it is full of legends and it is full of tales. And it and whether those tales are historic, myths, or whatever, and that's another thing. And I've said this before, like, I think some of the best storytellers come from the Pacific Islanders. And I think it comes from the culture in the Pacific of, you know, being able to tell a story around a campfire or around a celebration and just tell stories. I think it's an innate thing in the Pacific culture to be storytellers. And hopefully, you know, with the legends that exist in Nauru, you know, who knows what's next? Hopefully something.
2: Amazing. Well, thank you both so much for your time. This has been an incredible kōrero. And congratulations once again.
10: Thank you, Tara. Thank you so Make much. Sure you watch it and tell us what you think, all right?
2: That's Tangata Te Moana for this week. For all episodes, head over to rnz.co.nz/Pacific. We're also on Spotify, Apple, and iHeartRadio. 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
12: RNZ News at 4. Morena, good morning. I'm Vicky Mackay. Iran has ruled out signing a memorandum of understanding with the United States as early as today. Earlier, Pakistan's prime minister, who is mediating, said an agreement to end hostilities between the two could be finalized within 24 hours. Shabazz Sharif said it could then be signed right away. The BBC's Joe Inwood has this analysis.
13: We've had a pattern over the last month or so of the Americans maybe threatening military action, then saying a deal's going to be done, then the Iranians accusing them of acting dishonestly, and then nothing really happens. What we haven't had so clearly is Shabazz Sharif saying, we think within 24 hours we have got a deal. Now, there is also always the possibility that Donald Trump suddenly decides at the last minute, actually he doesn't like the terms and he pulls the rug under everyone. But the fact that the Pakistanis have come out and said this so clearly is the clearest indication we've had yet that if we're not going to see a deal in 24 hours, there is genuine progress being made.
12: Back home, Winston Peters has taken to social media to attack opponents of his party's bill, creating legal definitions for a man and a woman. Defy definition protest organisers estimate 10,000 people marched in five cities yesterday to reject the bill, which passed its first reading last month. They say defining women as adult human biological females and men as adult human biological males erases transgender and intersex people, punishing already marginalised communities. Posting online, the New Zealand First leader calls the protesters, quote, egotistical mouth breathers. I beg your pardon, it's egotistical mouth breathers. Mr. Peters says the bill, now open for submissions, is about protecting women and girls' rights, freedoms and safety. Officials have decided not to appeal against a court ruling that found the Ministry of Social Development was not following its own policy in considering compensation claims for abuse in care. The Wellington-based human rights law firm Cooper Legal had sought a judicial review in the High Court of decisions affecting three clients. The three have now had their claims for compensation registered with the ministry, which has confirmed it won't appeal against the court ruling. But Cooper Legal principal Linda Osterhoff says she wants to know if the ministry will review its other decisions turning down people's claims for redress. In the United States, workers have removed President Donald Trump's name from the facade of the Kennedy Center for the Performing Arts in Washington. They were complying with a judge's ruling that the venue, which is a memorial to the assassinated Democratic President John F. Kennedy, cannot be renamed without an act of Congress. The Democratic Congresswoman, Joyce Beatty, initiated the lawsuit.
14: Justice will rule. The United States Congress, they are the only group that can make a change to the name. This did not come before Congress. This is unlawful.
12: Several hours after a judicial deadline passed, the workers erecting scaffolding and then worked through the night to remove the letters that had added the Donald J. Trump and to the start of the venue's original name, the John F. Kennedy Memorial Centre for the Performing Arts. Visitors to the next major exhibition to open at Te Papa, spanning 700 years of Māori carving, will be able to see how the art form has changed over time and evolved into a distinct Māori style from its origins in the Pacific. Hei Toi Whakairo will be installed at the National Museum for 5 years and is set to open at the end of August. It features 147 taonga from the 12th century through to contemporary pieces commissioned for the exhibition. Te Papa's latest visitor experience report found almost half of all visitors from overseas wanted more exhibits on Māori and Pacific history and culture. To sport now, and the White Ferns are an hour and a half away from the start of their T20 World Cup cricket title defence in England with a game against the West Indies. Sophie Devine, who will retire from the international cricket after the World Cup, says they're focused on their own team and making the most of the opportunity. The White Ferns play the West Indies in Southampton. They are due to start at 5:30 this morning, New Zealand time. And the Hurricanes will play the Chiefs in the Super Rugby Pacific Grand Final in Wellington next Saturday night. The Hurricanes put on an impressive second half display to beat the Blues 57-21 in their semi-final last night after leading 19-14 at half-time. And having run in 9 tries against the Blues 3 in the match, the Hurricanes are the first Super Rugby team to score 100 tries in a season. In netball, the Mystics claimed their 4th ANZ Minor Netball Premiership with a 53-42 win over the Magic in Auckland. The Mystics also gaining hosting rights for the Grand Final. Steel and Tactics will play this afternoon with hosting rights for their elimination final next week on the line. Meanwhile, the Warriors have narrowly lost by a last-minute drop goal to Cronulla Sharks, 10-8 in the NRL match in Auckland Saturday night, the Sharks winning 10-8. The Warriors remain second on the competition table, though. And 8 New Zealand rowing crews are in medal races on finals day, which is today, Sunday the 14th of June, in Bulgaria. The men's double scull, the men's coxless pair, the men's quad, men's coxless four, the women's double scull, the women's coxless pair, the women's quad, and the women's coxless four are all due to race from 7 o'clock, 5 past 7 New Zealand time tonight. Meanwhile, in Football World Cup results, Canada drew 1-1 with Bosnia-Herzegovina in Toronto in Group B yesterday. USA defeated Paraguay 4-1 in LA in Group D. Today, Qatar will play Switzerland at 7 o'clock in San Francisco in Group B this morning. Brazil and Morocco at 10 o'clock in New Jersey, New Zealand time in Group C. Haiti plays Scotland at 1 o'clock this afternoon, New Zealand time. Boston Stadium again, Group C. And Australia plays Turkey at 4 o'clock this afternoon, Group D in Vancouver. And that's the news. We'll come back to that shortly. That is the news, though. Kia ora. Not quite winning. She's not quite winning today. Let's try. Third time lucky, they say.
15: 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Today from midday, Jeremy Corbett shares the holiday destination he'd like you to stay away from and his other cultural recommendations. Museums Aotearoa CEO Janine Parkinson's a few months into the role now. We find out what her priorities are. And comedian Kurta Forrester on being told she's as boring as a schoolteacher on a grey Wellington day. And her new TV show that's out now. That's Culture 101, today from midday here on RNZ National.
12: Just a tad frustrating, my apologies. It is coming up 8 minutes past four, the short forecast from Met Service to midnight tonight, the Ratapu Sunday, the 14th of June. For Northland, there are cloudy periods and isolated showers becoming mostly fine this afternoon. Auckland to Manawatu, including Coromandel Peninsula, Bay of Plenty and the Central High Country, fine apart from areas of fog this morning. Cloud increasing from Waitomo southwards late afternoon or evening and scattered rain or drizzle develops. Tairawhiti, Gisborne and Hawke's Bay, you're cloudy with isolated showers from the Wairoa district north, clearing to fine this afternoon. Horowhenua, Kapiti Coast, Wellington and Wairarapa all partly cloudy. There is a chance of an evening shower. For Marlborough and Nelson, cloudy periods with scattered light rain about the ranges and the Marlborough Sounds from morning. For Buller, Grey and Westland, mostly cloudy with scattered rain clearing Westland this morning. Canterbury, Otago, Southland and Fiordland, you're generally fine, but there are areas of low cloud or morning fog and that may be morning and evening as well. Patchy drizzle is also forecast in Fiordland on Sunday night. To the Chatham Islands, where there are a few showers forecast today for you. And that is it for the Chathams. In the short version, for the mountain forecast in the North Island Raukumara to Kaweka ranges, cloudy periods. Remaining North Island mountain areas are mostly cloudy with scattered rain or showers. Those winds will be westerly and they'll be gale about the Ruahine and Tararua ranges. The freezing level sits at around 2,600 metres. South Island, Kaikoura ranges are fine. Kahurangi, Nelson Lakes, also Paparoa National Parks. You're cloudy with occasional rain or showers, and they're possibly heavy. For the Southern Alps and Mount Aspiring, your showers turn to rain this morning or afternoon, again heavy at times. Fiordland, rain also heavy at times, easing to showers late evening. South Island winds, westerly gales, severe in exposed places about and south of Arthur's Pass. And in the freezing level department, it's 3,000 metres in the north of the South Island, sloping to 2,400 metres in the south, then lowering to 2,500 metres in the north and to 1,800 metres in Fiordland in the evening. Excuse me. It's always during this forecast, isn't it, that you want to get the ahem bug out of the way. The coastal forecast now, the Met Service says, to midnight Sunday. First, the situation, a ridge of high pressure lies over the North Island today while a front moves on to southern New Zealand. And that ridge over the North Island will slowly move eastwards tomorrow, Monday, as the front moves onto the South Island and onto the lower North Island later Monday. A front over the central New Zealand then moves east of the North Island. It's followed by a brief ridge of high pressure across much of the country on Tuesday. Then another front moves onto the far south late Tuesday. On Wednesday, that front moves northwards over the country with an associated low developing west of the North Island late on Wednesday. On Thursday, the low moves eastwards across the upper North Island while a cold front moves and brushes the far south of the country. If you can retain all that, you're a better soldier than I. Forecasting for plenty Sunday, variable 10 knots with a westerly of 15 knots from evening and slight sea. Plenty Monday, variable 10 knots. Colville Sunday, variable 10 with slight sea. And Colville Monday, variable 10 knots, becoming a nor'westerly 15 knots later tomorrow. Brett Sunday, variable 10 knots, sea will be slight. Brett Monday, variable 10 knots. Kaipara Sunday, you start variable 10 knots with slight sea. East of Cape Reinga, there are long periods southwest swell of 1 metre. Elsewhere, long periods southwest swell 2 metres. Kaipara Monday, variable 10 knots with a moderate southwest swell south of Cape Reinga. Raglan Sunday, variable 10 knots with a westerly of 15 knots south of Raglan Harbour from evening. Sea slight, long period southwest swell of 2 metres today with fair visibility and evening showers. Raglan Monday, northwest 15 knots becoming southwest 15 south of Kawhia Harbour late Monday and a moderate southwest swell. Stephen's Sunday, westerly 15 knots, rising to 25 knots this morning. Sea becoming rough and west of Cape Farewell to Hawera, long period southwest swell of 2 metres. Elsewhere, a westerly swell of 1 metre and fair visibility in showers. Stephen's Monday, northwest 20 knots, turning southwest 20 knots west of Farewell Spit to Hawera early, becoming southerly 20 knots everywhere late Monday with a moderate westerly swell. Cook, you have a gale warning. Sunday, northwest 25 knots, rising to 35 knots Sunday evening. Sea becomes very rough today. Cook Monday, northwest 30 knots, turning southerly 30 knots later, and sea rough tomorrow. Castle Point, you also have a gale warning. Sunday, northwest 15 knots, rising to 25 knots late morning, then rising again to 35 knots south of Cape Palliser Sunday evening. Sea becomes very rough in the south today. Long period southwest swell of 2 metres offshore. There's a northerly swell of 1 metre developing in the south today as well. Castle Point Monday north of Cape Palliser, northwest 20 knots, easing to variable 10 knots late. Elsewhere, a nor'wester of 30 knots turns southwest 20 knots early tomorrow, and rough sea in the south eases Monday. To Portland on Sunday, variable 10 knots, a westerly 15 knots, north of East Cape from morning, becoming a westerly of 15 knots everywhere Sunday evening, and the sea will be slight today with long period southwest swell 2 metres offshore. Portland Monday, northwest at 20 knots. Able Sunday, variable 10 knots, but a westerly of 15 knots north of separation point, becoming a northwest of 15 knots but 25 knots in the north in the afternoon, and sea becoming rough everywhere. Able Monday, north of separation point, northwest at 20 knots, turning to southeast 25 knots late. Elsewhere, northwest 20 knots, easing to variable 10 knots early, then becoming a southerly of 15 knots late, and sea becoming rough in the north. Grey Sunday, variable 10 knots with a nor'wester of 15 knots from morning. A nor'westerly rises to 25 knots south of Abut Head in the evening. Sea does get rough in the south today. Long period southwest swell of 2 metres. A northwesterly swell of 1 metre develops in the north, but there's 2 metres developing in the south. Poor visibility and rain in the south from afternoon. Grey Monday, northwest 20 knots, becoming a sou'wester of 15 knots, but 25 knots north of Abut Head early, becoming southerly 15 knots everywhere later Monday. Sea does become rough in the north for a time tomorrow. There's a westerly swell becoming heavy Monday. Milford, you have a gale warning Sunday, northerly 25 knots, rising to 35 knots late morning, changing southwest 15 knots in the evening with sea becoming very rough for a time. Long period westerly swell rising to 3 metres, a northwest swell of 2 metres developing, and poor visibility and rain from late morning. Milford Monday, southwest at 15 knots, rising to 25 knots early, becoming variable 10 knots, but a southerly of 20 knots offshore late Monday, rough sea at times, and a westerly swell becoming heavy. Pusica, you have a gale warning Sunday, northerly 25 knots, but 35 knots south of West Cape, rising to a northerly of 35 knots, but 45 knots in the south for a time this morning. Sea does become high in the south for a time. Long period westerly swell, that's rising to 6 metres for a time. Poor visibility and rain from morning, easing in the evening. Pusica Monday, westerly 20 knots, but 30 knots south of West Cape, becoming a southerly of 20 knots everywhere early, becoming a southerly of 20 knots but variable 10 knots south of West Cape later tomorrow, and rough sea in the south will ease Monday. There is a heavy westerly swell. Fovo, you have a gale warning also today. Sunday, northwest 15 knots, rising to 25 knots early morning, then to 35 knots late morning. Sea becoming very rough. Long period southwest swell rising to 5 metres offshore. Poor visibility and rain from early afternoon. Fovo Monday, westerly 30 knots, turning to a southerly of 20 knots early, then becoming variable 10 knots later Monday. Rough sea easing with a moderate southwest swell. Chalmers Sunday, northerly 20 knots, turning westerly 20 knots in the evening. Seas moderate, long period southwest swell rising to 4 metres. Fair visibility and evening rain. Chalmers Monday, westerly 25 knots, turning to a southerly of 20 knots early, then becoming variable 10 knots late Monday. Rough sea easing with a southwest swell, becoming moderate. Rangitata Sunday, variable 10 knots with a northerly 15 knots from morning. Sea slight, long period southwest swell 3 metres offshore. Rangitata Monday, variable 10 knots, becoming a southerly 20 knots offshore early, and becoming a southerly 15 knots everywhere later tomorrow. That southerly swell does become moderate Monday. Conway Sunday, variable 10 knots, a nor'westerly of 15 knots from morning, sea slight, long period southwest swell 2 metres offshore, northerly swell 1 metre develops. Conway Monday, northwest 15 knots, easing to variable 10 knots early tomorrow, then becoming a southerly of 20 knots later Monday. Chatham Island Sunday, southwest 20 knots, turning to the northwest 20 knots this morning. Moderate sea and long period southwest swell of 4 metres easing. Chatham's Monday, northwest 20 knots, easing to variable 10 knots later with a moderate southwest swell. That ends the Met Service coastal forecast. For all of you who've just arrived, good morning and welcome to Sunday. It's 18 minutes past four. And I see that Sarah has sent us a lovely ode. It's an ode to the blind. The beauty of flowers, of birds singing in harmony. Colour mine eyes, pleads John Milton. Heal my inner ears, pleads Beethoven. I singeth lullabies to thy soul. With love to the five senses and intuition from Sarah. That's beautiful, Sarah. Thank you very much indeed. For those of you who've just arrived, yes, if you text STORY to 2101, you will get episode 8 of The Tally Stick by Carl Nixon. That is there available for you. Coming up shortly, it's our hymns for Sunday morning. In fact, looking at the time, I think we, let me have a wee look. I think we can probably sneak in one more that's just sitting here waiting. It's called For the Good Times. It's a cover of Chris Christopherson from The Little Willies.

0: Very gentle, the Little Willies covering Kris Kristofferson for The Good Times. He penned that classic as the title track. They used it in the 2011 album for The Good Times, and the Little Willies were brought together by their love of country classics. The collective counts Norah Jones, Richard Julian and Jim Coppolongo among the others who turn up from time to time to be part of the Little Willies. It is 23 minutes past four. It is time now for Robin Jackery's Hymns on Sunday Morning.
1: Marie, welcome to Hymns on Sunday. I'm Robin Jackery. Here's a hymn by Isaac Watts to begin. Isaac Watts was born in the second half of the 17th century and is described as a nonconformist or dissenter. In English church history, this was the term used to describe a Protestant who didn't conform to the governance of the Church of England. We'll hear the St. Michael singers of Coventry Cathedral sing, "Come, let us join our cheerful songs."

Isaac Watts' hymn, Come Let Us Join Our Cheerful Songs, the words written in the 1700s and sung there to a tune by New Zealand-born composer Christopher Norton. Immortal Invisible is next, sung by the choir of St Paul's Cathedral, London.

Walter Smith's great hymn, Immortal, Invisible, and the choir was from St Paul's Cathedral in London. The tune there was St Denio, which started off as a Welsh ballad in the early 19th century. It caught the ear of Calvinist minister John Roberts when he was compiling his 1839 collection, Hymns of the Sanctuary, and he repurposed it as a hymn tune. Two settings of Psalm 130 now. Out of the depths I cry to you, Lord. The first one is in chant form. The music was composed by the 17th century English composer Henry Purcell, and it's sung here by the Choir of Westminster Abbey.

Out of the Deeps Have I Cried. That was the choir of Westminster Abbey with a chant setting of Psalm 130. And the composer who wrote those interesting harmonies was Henry Purcell. The second Psalm 130 setting comes from the Scottish Psalter, and it's sung to the tune Martyrdom. This tune was adapted from a Scottish ballad in the early 1800s by Hugh Wilson. And he's one of those very interesting people that we often come across in Hymns on Sunday who wrote hymn tunes as a hobby alongside all their other work, which in Hugh Wilson's case included shoemaking, teaching maths and working as a draftsman at the local mill. We'll hear the Scottish Philharmonic singers with Lord, from the depths to thee I cried.

the Scottish Philharmonic Singers with a setting of Psalm 130. You're listening to Hymns on Sunday. You can find a list of today's hymns and the words on our webpage at rnz.co.nz. There's a prayer theme running through the hymns for the rest of the program today, starting with this gospel hymn from the American a cappella ensemble Anonymous Four, Sweet Hour of Prayer.

Anonymous 4 sang Sweet Hour of Prayer. The words were by William Walford, and they were paired with a tune by American church musician William Bradbury. Now here's a Te Reo prayer from the New Zealand Secondary Students Choir. E Te Ariki, O Lord, listen to us.

the New Zealand Secondary Students Choir with E Te Ariki. And continuing the prayer theme, a setting of the Lord's Prayer by New Zealand Choir Director and Organist Wallace Woodley.

That's a setting of the Lord's Prayer by Wallace Woodley, sung by Durham Street Methodist Church Choir. Now here's a hymn by William Williams, who was one of the leaders of the Methodist Revival in Wales in the 18th century. He originally gave it this subtitle, A Prayer for Strength to Go Through the Wilderness of the World. We know it best as Guide Me, O Thou Great Jehovah.

Guide Me, O Thou Great Jehovah, sung there by the choir of Yorkminster Park Baptist Church. Time for one more hymn today, and I've chosen a recent RNZ recording of Whakaria Mai. The words are a loose translation of the final verse of Abide With Me, written by Scottish minister Henry Light. Show your cross to me, let it shine there in the darkness. And you might recognise the tune from the hymn How Great Thou Art. This next arrangement is by Robert Wirimu.

0: beautiful arrangement by Robert Wiramu of Whakaerea Mai, performed there by Alicia Faisoi Alo, Catherine Winitana, Emmanuel Fanotti Fuimaono, Joel Lamosa and Kawiti Waitford, with pianist Joanne Kim. That RNZ recording was from a concert in the 2025 Auckland Arts Festival. And that's all from Hymns on Sunday for this week. If you'd like to get in touch, email hymns@rnz.co.nz or write to Hymns on Sunday, RNZ Concert, PO Box 123, Wellington. Thanks to studio operator William Saunders. I'm Robin Jackery. Join me again next time. Mā te wā.
1: Ngā mihi nui. Thank you very much indeed, Robin. And if you'd like to listen to that program again or any of the past episodes, you can just text HYMNS to 2101. 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It is 7.5 minutes away from the news and weather at 5, and we have a bit of a treat coming up in the next hour. We have a short story, and I even have a link for it. It's called Love Rules. Well, it's actually How to Date a Brown Girl, Black Girl, White Girl or Halfie, a satirical story by the Dominican-American writer Juno Diaz. It was inspired by that story. It's called Love Rules, written by Maria Samuela. It's Love Rules for Island Boys and Love Rules for Island Girls, told to us by Stacey Leilua. And that is in the next hour, in the first half of the hour. In the second half of the hour, we are offering up more to feast on in Heather's the Musical, the stage adaptation of the 1988 cult film from Culture 101 last Sunday. So lots to look forward to between 5 and 6. In the meantime, let's go a-roving.

Bonnie Light, Horseman and the Roving from the 2020 self-titled album featuring Anae Mitchell, Eric D. Johnson and Josh Kaufman. It's two and a bit minutes away from the news and weather at five. We are going to join Micaiah McCraven with an instrumental called Dream Another.

0: RNZ News at 5. Morena, good morning. I'm Vicky Mackay. Iran says it could sign the framework for a peace deal with the United States in the coming days, but has dismissed a suggestion it will be in the next 24 hours. The US and Iran have both signalled an agreement to end 3 months of war is close. A Trump administration official says the text is agreed, and the President Donald Trump has just posted online it's due to be signed tomorrow. The mediator Pakistan says preparations have been made for an electronic signing to be followed by technical level talks next week. Its Prime Minister Shehbaz Sharif has suggested the initial deal could be signed today, but Iran says caution is needed when commenting on the timing. Back home, queer rights organisations say a bill to define woman and man erases transgender and intersex people, and they won't rest until it's stopped. Organisers estimate 10,000 people in five cities marched yesterday to reject New Zealand's first effort to define women as adult human biological females and men as adult human biological males. The party leader Winston Peters has posted online to call the protesters, quote, mouth breathers. He says the bill, now open for submissions, is about protecting women and girls' rights, freedoms and safety. The Minister for Women, National's Nicola Grigg, has said she doubts it will do that. Officials have decided not to appeal against a court ruling that found the Ministry of Social Development was not following its own policy in considering compensation claims for abuse in care. The Wellington-based human rights law firm Cooper Legal had sought a judicial review in the High Court of decisions affecting three clients. The three have now had their claims for compensation registered with the ministry, which has confirmed it won't appeal against the court ruling. But Cooper Legal principal Linda Osterhoff says she wants to know if the ministry will review its other decisions, turning down people's claims for redress. Tuhura Otago Museum says its annual running costs will rise by $50,000 because of the coming changes to the fire service levy. Changes to the levy, which is the primary funding source for fire and emergency, take effect on July the 1st. Tuhura Otago Museum Director Ian Griffin says in the past the levy was based on the indemnity value of the building, but from next month it will be based on the replacement value. This will increase the levy on the museum from $54,000 to $107,000 a year. Dr. Griffin has written to the Prime Minister asking for the effect of the change to be reviewed. Separately, visitors to the next major exhibition to open at Te Papa, spanning 700 years of Māori carving, will be able to see how the art form has changed over time and evolved into a distinct Māori style from its origins in the Pacific. He Toi Whakairo, which will be installed at the National Museum for 5 years, is set to open at the end of August. It features 147 taonga from the 12th century through to contemporary pieces commissioned for the exhibition. Te Papa's latest visitor experience report found almost half of all visitors from overseas wanted more exhibits on Māori and Pacific history and culture. To sport now, and in less than half an hour, the White Ferns will start the T20 World Cricket Cup title defence in England with a game against the West Indies in Southampton due to start at 5.30 this morning. Meanwhile, the Hurricanes will play the Chiefs in the Super Rugby Pacific Grand Final in Wellington next Saturday night after the Hurricanes ran in 9 tries against the Blues, 3 in the second semi-final of the weekend. After leading 19-14 at half-time, the Hurricanes literally ran away with the game, posting 57 points to the Blues 21. In netball, the Mystics claim their fourth annual minor netball premiership, 53-42 win over the Magic in Auckland. Mystics get the hosting rights for the grand final. The Steel and the Tactics will play Sunday afternoon. Hosting rights for their elimination final next week are on the line. The Warriors narrowly lost to Cronulla Sharks 10-8. In their NRL match in Auckland last night, thanks to a last-minute drop goal by the Sharks. The Warriors do remain second on the competition table, however. 8 New Zealand rowing cruiser and medal races on finals day at the World Rowing Cup meet in Bulgaria. After 7 o'clock tonight, New Zealand time, we'll have the finals of the men's double scull, men's coxless pair, men's quad, men's coxless four, women's double scull, women's coxless pair, women's quad and the women's coxless four, all into finals. Big hopes for the men's double scull, Finn Hamill and Ben Mason, who won their semi-final by 6 minutes 14.82. However, China won the second semi-final with 6.13.83, so that's bound to be very close indeed. Meanwhile, even closer in the men's coxless pair, who are the current world champions, Ben Taylor from Avon, well, they're both from Avon Rowing Club, and Oliver Welsh. They're racing for gold after finishing first fastest semi-final in 6.23 flat. However, Italy won the other semi 6.23.90. They are the big hopes in the finals medals tonight. And that's the news.
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0: Thank you. We have an updated short forecast from Met Service to Ratapu Sunday, the 14th of June. Northland, Auckland, Coromandel, Waikato and Bay of Plenty, mainly fine with areas of morning fog, but cloudy periods about Waikato and Bay of Plenty through the day, with the odd shower about Waikato. Tairawhiti, Gisborne, Hawke's Bay and Wairarapa, generally fine, but partly cloudy with the odd shower about the Tararua district. Waitomo to Wellington, including the central high country, mostly cloudy with a few showers. For Nelson, Marlborough and Canterbury, generally fine, with areas of morning cloud or fog and high cloud increasing about Canterbury this evening. Buller, Grey and Westland, mostly cloudy, showers increasing this morning, turning to rain in Westland this afternoon, possibly heavy. Otago and Southland, cloud increasing with occasional rain from afternoon or evening. And in Fiordland, your rain's heavy at times, but easing to showers this evening. Chatham Island, you're expecting cloudy periods. I'll have more news and weather again at 6. Well, in fact, Ali Leonard will have. Alison Lennon's along with the latest news at 6 this morning. Between now and then, though, we have two programmes. Shortly, a short story called Love Rules. It's bursting with energy, humour, insight, and all with a Pacific Island twist. Of course. But first, let's run some cherry-coloured dreams.

Kirsten Morrell and Sherry Coloured Dreams from her 2010 debut solo album Ultraviolet, former leader, singer with Golden Horse. It is 11 minutes past five on RNZ National 101 FM. To those of you who are late to the party but early to the morning, from your perspective, good morning to you and welcome to Sunday. Now, for those of you who would like to get the next episode of our 3am story, The Tally Stick by Carl Nixon, episode 8 was played today. You can text STORY to 2101. Text STORY to 2101 and you will get that. For this particular story, which I'm about to play called Love Rules, you have to text all night. Text the word all night to 2101 and you will get the all night program automated rundown of all the program elements. But behind that address, just look behind that address, there are two more addresses sticking out at the back of them, and you will find that they give you an insight into not only but also an interview about that Catherine Ryan did on Nine to Noon about nuclear energy, which you might be interested in. It's called NE. It's just easier to find. I've just given you the address. But also at the back of that, there is another address for Love Rules, which is the name of this story I'm about to play. It's called Love Rules, and you just have to text all night to 2101 and you will get everything you possibly need, except the 3am story, which is story on its own. I hope that makes sense to everyone. The story inspired by How to Date a Brown Girl, Black Girl, White Girl or Halfie, quote, a satirical short story by the Dominican-American writer Juno Diaz. Here's Stacey Leilua reading Love Rules for Island Boys and Love Rules for Island Girls by Maria Samuela.

If she's an island girl, find out who her brothers are. Do this first before you waste too much time. Don't worry about her old man. He doesn't know you exist. Worry about the women in her life. Her mama, her aunties, her sisters, her cousins. When she comes to your house, make room for the cousin. She is the gatekeeper, and you'll need her approval. So laugh at her jokes, but don't try to outwit her. When she gives you the side eye, don't give her back. Don't make eye contact. Don't make sudden movements. Just sit on your couch and watch Netflix. Later, go to the kitchen and make you all a feed. Cook like you're feeding a village in a hurricane. Stay away from the carrot sticks. Leave the hummus at the back of the fridge. Don't bother with the rice crackers. Oh, and for the love of God, don't serve them up no goddamn fruit. This apple slice is plenty, said no island girl ever. If you're going to feed her like your mama's watching. If there's leftover takeaways, heat that up in the microwave. Chinese is good, but KFC is your best option. Feed her the chicken always in this order. Thigh, drumstick, wings, breast, back. Wait, don't feed her the back. You may as well feed her bones. Skinny bones are that, with hardly any chicken skin, let alone chicken meat. If that's all you've got, make her some toast. Maybe cook her some eggs. Fried eggs, scrambled eggs, poached eggs, boiled eggs. However she wants it, make it that way. Cook those damn chicken eggs like it's your life's mission. And never, ever tell her to cook you some eggs, woman. If you still live at home, don't tell her that either. So, if you still live at home, you'll need to do some prep work. Don't skip any of the following steps. Take down from the walls all the velvet paintings of Jesus. If you had any, also remove any school certificates. And she doesn't need to know you can swim a full lap or hold your breath underwater or float on your back. Family photos, nativity scenes, plastic flowers, woven mats and baskets, rosary beads, shell necklaces, the family Bible, crucifixes, the te vaivai covers on the cushions, the plastic sheet on the couch. All of these things must go. If she's a smart girl, throw some books across the coffee table. If she likes sport, flex your muscles where she can see them. If she's a music lover, serenade her with an island song. Play your father's ukulele and tell her you carved it from scratch. Show her the machete from the tool shed and make sure you return it before your dad comes back home. If you've played your cards right, the cousin will approve. She will turn her side eye into a blind eye when you decide you want some privacy. Hand over to her the TV remote and make your way to another room. Take the girl with you. She'll follow your lead now. Turn the radio on, shut the curtains, pull the bed back from the wall. Her cousin won't mind waiting. If she's a white girl, find out who her father is. Do this first in case you have to meet him. When she comes to your house, she'll come by herself, but her girlfriend will drop her off down the street. Beware of the girlfriend and know she's not far. She's the white girl equivalent to island girl cousin. When she's standing on your doorstep, tell her she can leave her shoes on. She'll insist that she wants to be treated the same. This will make you laugh, but don't laugh on the outside. Do laugh at her jokes, though, and pretend to outwit her. That's foreplay. And banter is lead up to foreplay. Don't heat up the leftovers. She's allergic to fat. She thinks killing animals for food is cruel. And she's also on a raw food diet. When she's around you, you're vegetarian too. So bring on those carrot sticks. Pull the hummus out from the back of the fridge. Eat fruit to your heart's content. But that's only if she's feeling peckish today. Because, let's be honest, she didn't come here to eat. Turn the radio on. Shut the curtains. Pull the bed back from the wall.
afterwards. Sit on your couch and watch Netflix. Leave the house as it is. She likes that you still live at home with your folks. Oh, she adores your mama's T5O cushion covers. She loves that you have a spiritual side. She thinks the plastic sheet on the couch is culturally enlightening. She's never seen anything like it in the book she's read at university, and she's very widely read. She'll tell you her parents want to meet you one day. Don't panic. You'll startle her and she'll wonder why she embarrasses you. Tell her she doesn't and that, of course, you'd love to meet her folks. They'll want to see the house you grew up in. They've never actually been inside a state housing unit before. They expect it'll be a hoot. They can't wait to tell all their friends back at the country club. You don't actually know if they belong to a country club, but one racist stereotype deserves another. You don't live in a state house. You've never lived in a state house. You think about borrowing your mate's one for the day. You know, the one he paid $500,000 for and is renting out at $450 a week. Don't. You don't need to impress her folks in this way. It will thrill them enough just to be in a place like the Creek. They pride themselves in their open-mindedness. One of their best friends is Somalian. And by that, they mean people like you. If she's a white girl, your mama will have a say in it. Be prepared. If he's an island boy, make sure he's not related. Second cousins is legally sound, but first cousins is okay too, as long as you don't get pregnant. Find out where his family's from and find out who his mama is. See how she treats people and animals. Is she a kind island mama? Is she a mean island mama? Is she both kinds of island mama depending on which way you're facing her? This will tell you what kind of boy you got. Pay attention to these details first and foremost. Never talk to your folks about boys or sex. It'll only embarrass them and things will get awkward. Your father will sulk and wonder how he raised a harlot. He'll blame it on your mother's side. He knew your aunties were trouble from day one. And your mother will think you're pregnant. She'll start planning your wedding. She'll pray the father's a white boy or at least a doctor or the son of a minister if he's an island boy instead. Then they'll simmer in their self-pity after making you feel bad too. So please don't break your parents' heart like that and save yourself the grief. Talk to your cousins about sex and boys. You know the kinds of cousins of the female variety. When you sneak out of the house to meet your island boy, take one of these cousins with you. See if he flinches when he sees her beside you. Watch how he treats her when he heats up the leftovers. When you're sitting on his couch eating chicken and watching Netflix, see if he tries to sidle up next to you. If the side of his thigh rests against yours and you hear his breath as he inhales and exhales and you see his chest out of the corner of your eye, don't be obvious, don't make eye contact yet. Rise and fall like a seesaw, and the musky scent from his supermarket aftershave turns your head like a spin cycle. That means he's got past your cousin. He's pleased the gatekeeper. She's given him the green light. Be cool. You got this, girl. Let him lead you to his bedroom. Your cousin won't mind waiting. After a while, like weeks, not hours, sit down with him and have the X talk. Some things to ask. How many? Then how often? When? Where? And was it any good? Where did you meet? Why'd you break up? Did her mother like you? Does her mother know you? Would you take her back? If not, why not? Did you cheat on her? Did she cheat on you? If we broke up and she took you back, would you cheat on her? If we broke up and you took her back and she cheated on you, would you take her back again? Was she a white girl? And then let bygones be bygones. Life's too short to stress over exes. Just be grateful his standards are raised now. Make sure he has a regular job and look out for clues he still lives with his folks.
You know the signs, velvet paintings of Jesus, school certificates beside the family photos, nativity scenes, plastic flowers, woven mats and baskets, rosary beads, shell necklaces, the Bible, crucifixes, te vaivai covers on the cushions, the plastic sheet on the couch. But if he's at university, cut the boy some slack, especially if he's studying medicine or law or business. If he's studying the arts, throw him to the fishes. If you don't do it, you know your mama will. But don't be mean about it. He's a sensitive soul. An aspiring poet, probably. And if you're not careful, he'll make it one day and generations of students will learn to despise you. So he might not have a regular job now, but make sure his job at the local fish and chip shop isn't a long-term plan. If he's a white boy, he might not get the deal with your cousin. Put the boy at ease. Tell him she's good and you needed her to drive you there, that's all. Watch his reaction. See if he flinches. Don't make him feel guilty, but imply that he's racist if he dares to object. Your cousin can sit at the same table if she wants. If she does, see how he treats her when she orders her meal with you. Order a large mochaccino with marshmallows on the side. Choose the tastiest dish with the heftiest price tag and eat it with relish. Eat it like you're paying for it. No, eat it like it's free. Because it should be free. Neither you nor your cousin will be forking up a cent. When he offers to pay for your food, always take it with grace. If you choose the chicken, remember to eat it in this order. Thigh, drumstick, wings, breast, back. Be wary if he lets you eat the back of the chicken, though. He may as well be feeding you bones. Skinny bones that snap too easily between your tongue and the roof of your mouth. Skinny bones that get stuck in your throat and cause you to choke. Skinny bones like the white girls he used to date before you. Don't be one of those skinny bones girls who won't eat. Nobody likes fake girls like that. Plus, you're an island girl. He'll see right through it. And you'll just go home hungry and have to cook your own eggs, woman. Watch how the cousin acts at the table. If her voice becomes quiet so that all you can hear is the boy's bad jokes or the nervous tap of his fingers on the tabletop or his breathing, it means he's played his cards right and the cousin approves. She'll play with her cell phone and say she has to leave early. Let her go. You got this, girl. Grab your coat and follow him to his car. If he's a white boy, your mama will have a say in it.

And that was Maria Samuela's Love Rules for Island Boys and Love Rules for Island Girls, read by Stacey Leilua, recorded by Phil Bend, produced by Adam McCauley and Duncan Smith for RNZ National. And if you text all night to 2101, all night to 2101, you will get the all night response. And there are three separate addresses. The last one is Love Rules. For you as well. Now, someone else has just asked me about story time. Do we have links? Well, I've just had a quick look because I've never played that program. So I've just had a quick look. If you Google story time or go to storytime.rnz.co.nz, storytime, all one word, .rnz.co.nz, all lowercase, it will take you straight to it. And there's a variety. I can't tell you that it's what's on the program this morning, but I can tell you that there's lots of audio books there for you. And they're all kids' books for story time. So I hope that helps. It is 27 minutes past, almost 28, past five. So I think it's probably a good idea to have a brief interlude of music, and we'll follow that up with the weather. If you don't want my love...

If You Don't Want My Love was the name of that particular track from Jalen Ngonda from his album Come Around and Love Me, released in 2023, Liverpool-based US soul singer. That's truly international, isn't it? It's 5.30 on RNZ National 101 FM. It is time to take a look at the Met Service regional forecast. We start, as always, with the situation. A ridge of high pressure lies over the North Island, while there's a front that moves onto the lower South Island today, and a watch for heavy rains in place for Fiordland and the ranges of Westland, while a strong wind watch is in place for the Canterbury High Country and plains near the foothills. Our regional forecast until midnight Sunday for Northland, Auckland and Coromandel Peninsula, generally fine with areas of morning fog, light winds. Waikato, Bay of Plenty and Rotorua, partly cloudy with areas of morning fog, isolated showers about Waikato this evening with westerlies. Tairawhiti, Gisborne, Hawke's Bay and Wairarapa, including the Tararua district, mostly fine with areas of morning fog, but cloudy periods and the odd shower about the Tararua district with nor'westerlies. Waitomo, Tomaru Nui, Taupō, Taihape, Taranaki, Whanganui and Manawatu, also for Horowhenua, Kapiti Coast and Wellington, mostly cloudy with scattered showers, west or nor'westerly winds gradually strengthening in Wellington. For Nelson, Marlborough and Canterbury, mainly fine with areas of morning cloud or fog and showers about the western ranges of Nelson. Nor'westerlies rise to gale in exposed places near the Canterbury foothills. For Buller Grey and Westland, you are cloudy. Showers increase this morning and turn to rain south of Hokitika this afternoon, possibly heavy there. Nor'westerlies. Otago and Southland mainly fine at first, but cloud does increase for you today and occasional rains expected about Stewart Island from this morning, spreading elsewhere this afternoon and evening. Those nor'westerlies will be strong and gusty at times. Fiordland, you have rain, heavy at times, easing to showers in the evening. Nor'westerlies will be gale in exposed places, turning southwest and easing in the evening. And in the Chatham Islands, cloudy periods, southwesterly winds turn northwest. The outlook for all of New Zealand until midnight tomorrow being Monday, Rahina Monday. North Island mainly fine in Tairawhiti, Gisborne and Hawke's Bay. Scattered showers elsewhere tomorrow, turning to rain in the south and the west of the North Island in the evening. South Island tomorrow, rain in the south and the west, some possibly heavy spreading elsewhere in the morning. Rain does clear in the south from Westland Monday afternoon or early evening. And Monday in the Chathams, a few showers with west to nor'westerly winds. In the main centres today, Ratapu Sunday, Auckland's fine apart from areas of morning fog and evening cloud, light winds at a high of 17. Tauranga, you have a fine start, then partly cloudy, light winds, westerlies for a time this afternoon and a high of 18. Hamilton has morning fog, then some cloudy periods with a chance of a shower, light winds and 15 degrees. Wellington has cloudy periods with a few showers, mainly north of the harbour. Gusty northerlies looking at 16. Christchurch, you're fine, apart from areas of morning fog or frosts. Northerlies from morning, gusty from afternoon, and 18 degrees. Dunedin's mainly fine with high cloud and areas of morning frosts. Scattered rain from evening with nor'westerlies becoming gusty in the afternoon, and a high of 17 degrees. It's 26 minutes away from the news and weather at 6 with Ali. Between now and then, we are going to hear from Paulina Lau and a guest that she had called Amelia Rojas, who is talking about, she plays Heather Duke in the Heathers the Musical, the stage adaptation of a 1988 cult film. So it finishes today in Auckland at the Civic Theatre. So if you haven't already seen it, you might like to try and find out whether or not it's got a seat. If you've got nothing better to do, perhaps there's a matinee this afternoon. It's 25 and a half minutes past six. Between now and then, I think we should start with this little light of mine, Mavis Staples, I think.

0: Ah, that's Mavis Staples, This Little Light of Mine, the old spiritual tune, talking of the importance of unity in the face of adversity. Its refrain sings of the light in each individual and how, whether standing alone or joining together, each little bit of light can break the darkness. It appears on Mavis Staples' Rai Kuda-produced album, We'll Never Turn Back. That was released in 2007. Mavis, as you know, is best known as the lead vocalist of the Staples Singers. Although she doesn't have the range of Aretha or the power of Patti LaBelle, she does have a huge command of phrasing and a deep sensuality and a huge following as well. It's 21 minutes away from the news and weather at 6. I think we could go to Heather's The Musical now. The stage adaptation of the 1988 cult film has played in Melbourne, Christchurch and Wellington. It's currently on at the Auckland Civic Theatre, although the final performance has been written in brackets here, the 14th of June, which is, of course, today. So give it a shot, Nigel. See if you can go on the website and see if you can find it. Amelia Rojas plays Heather Duke, the clique's number two. She spoke with Perlina Lau on Culture 101 last Sunday, and we're replaying that for you this morning.
1: It's truly been quite an incredible experience. Going into this, I definitely did not expect anything from doing the audition. I thought it was just a really, really fun process. So when I got that first call back, honestly, I was really, really surprised. And then when I got the call that I'd got the part, I was like, wow, this is happening. This is crazy. And then I hopped on a flight to Melbourne and I met all these new amazing people and we've just had this incredible experience. And really, it's only just the beginning.
2: Yeah. And this is your first lead role, is that right?
1: This is my first lead role. Last year, I was a part of Chicago that toured across New Zealand in Christchurch, Auckland and Dunedin.
2: Yeah.
1: I was part of the ensemble and I covered the role of Roxy and I was fortunate enough

0: to go on a few times, but this is my first leading role in a professional company.
1: Wow, and to be touring as well.
0: Yes, yeah, it's truly crazy. I'm really excited for the second part of the tour. We've done Melbourne, we've done Christchurch, and we've done Wellington now. We're on to Auckland, but the second part of the tour, we're touring a lot of Australia and a lot of parts I haven't seen before, so I'm really excited to see what that brings.
1: Oh, that'll be really cool. And tell us about Heather Duke. This is your character, and in the film, the original film, it's played by Shannon Doherty. What's it like bringing a character to stage that, you know, people already exist, it already exists in a film and people are familiar with?
0: Yeah, it's really interesting and quite complex, honestly, because you do want to pay homage to what has happened in the film and how Shannon Doherty portrayed that character, but you also get to make it your own somehow. The musical does make the characters a little bit more prominent, so I have this switch in my character and her status within the musical. That also happens within the film, but the musical allows me to over-traumatize the character, so it's fun really, really playing this, like, attention-seeking girl, and then she has the switch, and she's brought into a little bit of power, which you'll have to come and see the show to watch.
1: Well, the show it's very funny. It's a dark comedy, but it also deals with, you know, some pretty heavy stuff. You've got suicide, sexual violence, and bullying as well.
0: Yes.
1: What's it like bringing that kind of material to the stage night after night?
0: Yeah, it can be definitely quite challenging, honestly, because all of these themes that we're dealing with do resonate with the audiences and with ourselves. We really have to deal with these themes very, very carefully. So my character, I do a lot of bullying and I use a lot of harsh words for a lot of these characters in the musical. So when you get off stage, you really have to make sure that you're being in contact with this person and being like, it's not real. It's just a musical. Like, this isn't me saying these things. This is the character and we're putting on a story. And yeah, it's really interesting to see the audience's reaction, because we do deal with these themes in a comedic way sometimes, and it really can shock you. So it's really interesting to see how that plays out with the audience.
1: Yeah. What have been the responses from the audience?
0: You can definitely see some people being quite impacted. Like, I will look out into the audience and there'll be people crying sometimes throughout the musical, but then it completely shocks you, because the way that this musical plays out is that we use a little bit of, like, these really crazy themes to bring you in, and then we shock you with this comedy. Like, we'll do a comedic song after someone's, like, crying. And
1: right.
0: Yeah, it's really, really interesting. I can't imagine myself being in the audience and having all these emotions just, like, playing at me.
1: Yeah, going along for the ride. And is it true that you're studying at the same time, or have you had to put that on hold for a bit?
0: I am studying at UOA, but it's just on hold. I've been on hold for like a year now because I did Chicago last year, but I'm planning to go back next year. I really, really want to get my degree done.
1: What are you studying?
0: I'm studying a Bachelor of Arts in Media and Communications.
1: Oh, cool. Exciting. Oh, well, you've got this to be doing for now before you go back to that.
0: It's a fun little break.
1: Yeah. And what's it been like performing to, you know, a home crowd? You've already mentioned that, you know, you've done Christchurch, Wellington. Yeah, what's it been like doing the show at home?
0: It's truly really special. I think for a few of us, there's four Kiwis in the cast. And I think even bringing it to Christchurch for that first opening night, we all kind of looked at each other and we were like, this is really, really something special, because as we know, New Zealand does not get a lot of professional theatre, and we don't really have a lot of lively arts going on around us all the time, whereas it's quite different in Australia. So it was really interesting seeing the audience's reaction and participation, because I think they're not really used to having that kind of musical theatre a lot. But it was, yeah, really, really special. And I hope this is just the beginning for New Zealand, honestly. I see a future where professional theatre and a form of escapism is something that can be really accessible. And I really, really hope that, because I would honestly love to go to more theatre in New Zealand as well. So
1: fingers crossed, we always want more.
0: Yes, and yeah, exactly.
1: And is there one particular musical role that you would love to play in your career?
0: Absolutely. We've actually been talking about this quite a lot within our cast. I am Spanish. I'm Peruvian. So my dad is from Peru. So I'm half Peruvian and half Kiwi. So I would love to do Anita in West Side Story.
1: Yes.
0: I think it's such a beautiful, beautiful story. There's also a Spanish musical called In the Heights, which I would also love to do. I don't feel really in touch with my roots just yet. So I feel like a musical about Spanish and being Latin American would really help that.
2: Heather's the Musical. That was Amelia Rojas speaking with Paulina Lau last Sunday, and we'll have more arts and culture on the radio this afternoon from midday until 4 p.m. It is 13 and a half minutes away from the news and weather at 6. We still have time for a couple more tracks. Let's start with this is called Opposite House. It features someone called Angel, or it could be Angle, and Cass McCombs from the 2016 album Mangy Love.

Horace Andy and Try Love from his 2022 album Midnight Rocker. He's a obviously reggae singer, Jamaican roots, known for his distinctive falsetto voice. And we're going to follow him up with Nat Birchall with Youth Iron Rock from the 2018 album Sounds Almighty. He features the legendary Jamaican trombonist Vin Gordon and British dub mixer Al Breadwinner. Nat Birchall's a British saxophonist from Northwest England. With that in mind, thank you very much for your company over the last four mornings. It's been a pleasure and a privilege as always. New Zealand's just lost their first wicket in the cricket. The girls are 49 for one. They've made a great start. The West Indies women won the toss and elected to send New Zealand to the batting crease. And New Zealand started quite well, but have just lost our first wicket. So we're 49 for one after 5.5 of our allotted 20 overs in the ICC Women's T20 World Cup. Off to the news we are. Have a great day. Travel safely if you're on the road. This is Youth Iron Rock. Those links will stay there if you text all night at any time of the day or night, and story as well.

0: RNZ News at 6. Kia ora, good morning. I'm Alison Leonard. There's uncertainty about whether the US and Iran will reach a peace deal after a week of intense diplomacy. US President Donald Trump says a deal is scheduled to be signed on Sunday and that the Strait of Hormuz will be immediately open to all after it's signed. But Iran is expressing caution, saying it is responding to hesitation on the other side. The BBC's Joe Inwood has more.
1: We are not talking about some sort of grand solution to everything. We're talking about an extension of the ceasefire by 60 days and kind of the reopening of the Strait of Hormuz and some other agreements around lifting of sanctions, maybe unfreezing of assets. Basically, what we're looking at is putting the diplomatic situation back to where it was before this war started. The critics of President Trump say that he will have achieved precisely nothing other than causing a vast amount of disruption and destruction. And actually, the negotiating positions on his key issues will have been exactly back where he was before he started this war.
0: Meanwhile, British Prime Minister Keir Starmer says he has welcomed progress so far on talks in ending the conflict. Speaking to Donald Trump, Mr. Starmer reiterated that Britain is ready to support the implementation of any peace agreement and work with international partners to ensure its success. The two leaders also agreed on the need to restore freedom of navigation to ease the global economic impact. Winston Peters has taken to social media to attack opponents of his party's bill creating legal definitions for man and woman. Defy definition protest organisers estimate 10,000 people marched in five cities yesterday to reject the bill, which passed its first reading last month. They say defining woman as adult human biological females and men as adult human biological males erases transgender and intersex people. Posting online, the New Zealand First leader calls the protesters egotistical mouth breathers. He says the bill, now open for submissions, is about protecting women and girls' rights, freedoms and safety. Te Huru Otago Museum says its annual running costs will rise by $50,000 because of the coming changes to the fire service levy. Changes to the levy, which is the primary funding source for fire and emergency, take effect on July the 1st. Te Huru Otago Museum Director Ian Griffin says in the past the levy was based on the indemnity value of the building, but from next month it will be based on the replacement value. This will increase the levy on the museum from $54,000 to $107,000 a year. Dr. Griffin has written to the Prime Minister asking for the effect of the change to be reviewed. Around 3,000 people have attended an anti-racism rally in Belfast in Northern Ireland following days of riots triggered by a serious knife attack. The riots saw people singled out on the basis of their skin colour. A Sudanese man is charged with attempted murder over the stabbing. Demonstrators held banners reading "Refugees Welcome" and "Riots Don't Speak for Belfast." The commander of Ukraine's drone forces says an overnight attack on a strategic plant in Russian-occupied Crimea has led to a fire and suspension of production. Robert Brovody said the Armanansk plant produced titanium dioxide, which is used to make rocket fuel and explosives. Some local reports say the entire plant has been destroyed. In sport, the Hurricanes have stormed into the Super Rugby final with a 57-21 win over the Blues. The Hurricanes scored 9 tries, with 6 of them coming in the second half, and coach Clark Laidlaw loved every minute of it.
2: Delighted with the outcome, I guess. You know, we're just hugely proud of the men, the way they have fought through the year to get to that last game and get to a grand final. That's what all the teams are striving to do.
0: The Hurricanes will play the Chiefs in the final. The White Ferns are batting first in their opening match of the T20 World Cup against the West Indies. A short time ago, they were 49-1 in the sixth over. The Warriors have lost 10-8 to the Sharks in their latest NRL match, with Cronulla playmaker Braden Trindle kicking a 2-point field goal in the dying minutes to win the game. Kiwi driver Liam Lawson's qualified 8th fastest for tomorrow morning's Spanish Formula One Grand Prix, equaling his best effort this season. And it's a busy day at the Football World Cup, with the Qatar-Switzerland game at 7, the first of 4 games on the schedule. And that's the news.
3: 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We look at that and also another huge screen entertainment service that's seeking to sign us up as well. 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
0: Almost time for story time, but first the short forecast from Met Service until midnight. Northland, Auckland, Coromandel, Waikato and Bay of Plenty. Mainly fine with areas of morning fog, but cloudy periods developing about Waikato and Bay of Plenty throughout the day with the odd shower about Waikato. Gisborne, Hawke's Bay and Wairarapa generally fine, but partly cloudy with the odd shower about the Tararua district. Waitomo to Wellington, including the central high country, mostly cloudy with a few showers. Nelson, Marlborough and Canterbury generally fine with areas of morning cloud or fog and high cloud increasing about Canterbury this evening. Buller, Grey and Westland mostly cloudy. Showers increasing this morning and then turning to rain in Westland this afternoon, possibly heavy. Otago and Southland, cloud increasing with occasional rain developing this afternoon or evening. Fiordland, rain heavy at times, easing to showers this evening. Chatham Islands, cloudy periods. And the Met Service forecast for the main centres today until midnight. For Auckland, fine apart from areas of morning fog and evening cloud, light winds and a high of 17. Tauranga, a fine start, then partly cloudy, light winds, westerlies for a time this afternoon and a high of 17. Hamilton, morning fog, then cloudy periods, chance of a light shower, light winds and a high of 15. Wellington, cloudy periods, a few showers, mainly north of the harbour, gusty northerlies and a high of 16. Christchurch, fine apart from areas of morning fog or frosts, northerlies developing this morning, gusty from afternoon with a high today of 18, Christchurch. And Dunedin, mainly fine, high cloud, areas of morning frost, scattered rain from this evening, northwesterlies becoming gusty this afternoon, and a high today of 17 degrees. It is 7 minutes past six. Well, a very good morning to you. I'm not sure where you are, but where I am, it's really foggy. In fact, I don't know how many years I've lived in Auckland, but that is the foggiest I've ever seen it. At that time of morning, I was quite terrified driving to work, to be honest, but I'm not sure what things are doing at your place. If you'd like to let me know, 2101 is the text number. Tell me where you are and how things are looking. I'm guessing if it's that foggy in Auckland, you might want to check if you are flying today, how your flight is looking might be a little bit delayed. It is time now for Sunday Story Time. Let's begin with Rangi Tamehehe by Joy Cowley, told by Tina Cook.

0: Ooh, that big boss rooster rangi tame hei hei. He was like a watchdog for people coming to the house, stamping his feet on the drive and with his feathers flared out and his yellow eyes making fighting talk. One look at that big bonfire of a bird and the visitor would back off, leaving Rangitame Heihei to flap his wings and crow like a boxer who'd just won the world heavyweight title. Yet when Nanny went out there calling, believe it or not, that rooster would shrink to half his size and walk sideways until he was leaning against her leg. She would pick him up saying, "That's my boy, that's my rangi," and stroke his red and yellow feathers. And you know, he'd just sit there under her arm, as though he was sick or something. But the rooster didn't care for Nanny's sons, Larry and Eruiti, and they liked him about the same amount. Each time they came from town, they made jokes about the chopping block just to get her wild. "Hey, Mum, when are you going to get rid of that hoo-ha rooster? He'll be tough. You won't know if you're eating boiled rooster or boiled saucepan." Well, they were jokes true enough to begin with. But when the boys came back for Christmas, they had several set-tos with Rangitame Heihei, and it got to be a state of war. One lunchtime, Larry went up to the chook house, fancying a cheese omelette. But there was no way he could get near the egg boxes. The rooster came up, beating the air like some fiery demon, and Larry, taking one look at those spurs and beak, went off to make himself a cheese sandwich. He reckoned that every time he took a mouthful, the rooster crowed at him. "I'm going to get that bird," he said to his brother. "I mean it. I'm going to knock his blimmin' head off." "Out of order, boy," laughed Eruiti. "How can you say things like that about the old lady's darling?" But Eruiti was laughing on the other side of his face when Rangi bailed him up in the wash house. The rooster planted himself in the doorway, and no amount of yelling could shift him. His feathers were all on end, and there was an evil shine in his yellow eye as he stamped on the concrete ready to charge. His beak was open. He seemed to be crowing without making a sound. Eruiti remembered the stick his mother used for getting clothes out of the copper. He grabbed it, and at the same moment, Rangitame Heihei attacked. Nanny had to come to the rescue. Larry said later, "You had your chance, why didn't you knock the living daylights out of him?" "It's all right to talk now," grumbled Eruiti. "When you've got this big tipua right in your face, all you can do is put your hands over your eyes." "We have to get rid of him," Larry said. "He's dangerous. I mean, he's going to turn on her one day, and we won't be round to help her."
1: "We'll do it while she's out," agreed Eruiti. "We'll just bury him up the back, and she'll think he's wandered off and ended up someone's Christmas dinner."
0: "The trouble is catching him."
1: "It'll have to be night when he's on the perch. Throw a sack over him and bingo."
0: Larry shrugged. "The only problem with that is the old lady never goes out at night." But they were forgetting about Christmas Eve and midnight mass. Their mother never missed going to church on Christmas Eve. That would be their chance. They'd be able to give old Rangitame Heihei a right Merry Christmas, bury him, and clean up before the mass was half over. On the afternoon of the 24th, the rest of the family came from down south, and the house was full of talk and kids playing with the first of their presents. One of the uncles brought a big ham. Nanny sent the boys to the garden for vegetables while she fried up the breads, and they all ate out in the back lawn, with old Rangi locked in the chook house. That didn't stop him from crowing. He knew the place was being invaded, and he was letting everyone know who was boss. When it was time to go to church, Larry and Eruiti said they'd stay home and clean up.
2: "You come," Nanny said. "I'll clean up when we get back."
0: "We'll give it a miss this year," Larry said.
2: "You can't. You always go with me," she insisted.
1: "We might go to church tomorrow," said Eruiti.
0: "Go on, Mum. You better hurry. You won't get a seat if you're late."
1: She wasn't feeling good about it, but she left with the others and the boys started on the dishes. As soon as the last car drove off, they were out the door with a torch, a sack, and the axe. Iruetu stood out in the yard in a patch of light from the porch and touched up the axe with an oil stone, singing to the tune of jingle bells, rooster's dead, dead and gone away. They went up to the chook house. It was dark in there and warm with the dusty smell of feathers. When they opened the door, some of the chooks shifted sideways on their perches, but they settled down again. Old Rangitame Heihei was nearest the door, all fluffed up, his head drawn against his body in sleep. Larry threw the sack over him, and by the time he woke up, it was too late. Larry had hold of him by the legs, and the sack was over his head and wings. He screeched like a siren, but he was helpless. The noise brought all the hens off their perches, squawking and fluttering like crazy in the dark, feathers everywhere. Larry and Iruetu backed out. Iruetu shut the door. He took the axe and torch and guided the way for Larry back to the house and the wood heap at the end of the porch. He set up the torch so it shone down on the chopping block, an old macrocarpa log crisscrossed with axe marks. "You ready?" he said, shouldering the axe. The rooster must have known his number was up because he suddenly went quiet and still, the way he did when Nanny picked him up. Holding tight to his legs, Larry put him on the block and took the sack off his head. He just lay there, blinking his yellow eye, the feathers fluffed up round his neck, his wings limp. He was looking straight at Larry. "Do it," Larry said. Iruetu swung the axe. The rooster let out an almighty shriek and rose off the block in a whirlwind of feathers. The axe bit deep into the wood. Spots of blood rained down on it. When Nanny and the others came home, Iruetu was cleaning up the last of the dishes. He and Larry had put on the kettle for tea and had set out the cups with some Christmas cake. "How was mess?" Larry asked his mother. "If you'd been there, you would have known," she said, still huffy with him. Then she saw the bandage on his hand. "What have you done to your finger?" He held it up. "Iruetu," and Iruetu said quickly, "he was washing up the dishes. He cut the top off with the ham knife." "You took the top off your finger," Nanny said. "Oh, only the tip," said Larry. "It's nothing. How about a cup of tea?" "Let me see," said Nanny, grabbing his hand. One of the aunties took the teapot from Larry and began pouring. "It's 1:30 in the morning," she said. "Doesn't that rooster ever stop crowing?"
3: That was Rangitamahihi by Joy Cowley. Now it is time for Trees Belong to Everyone by Diana Noonan, as told by Alice Fraser.

0: Mr. Pennyfeather was a very old man, and in his front garden was a very old tree. Gemma's mum said the old tree was there when she was a girl. Gemma's grandmother said it was there when she was a girl. Mr. Pennyfeather let all the children play in the old tree. He said that trees belong to everyone. It was the best playground Gemma had ever seen. The tree's roots were smooth and shiny and good to slide down. Its big branches were strong and made fine swings. The small branches were bouncy and fun to ride up and down on. When it rained, everyone sat in the hollow of the old tree's trunk. In winter, when the branches of the old tree were bare, the children hung baskets of food out for the birds to eat. In spring, everyone waited for the bright green leaves to appear. In summer, the children danced under the old tree's bright red flowers, and in autumn, they built nests in its golden leaves. One day, Gemma saw a sign on Mr. Pennyfeather's fence. It said, "This house is for sale." Gemma's mum said Mr. Pennyfeather was too old to look after a big house. He was going to live with his son. On the day Mr. Pennyfeather left, all the children waved goodbye. "We'll take good care of the old tree, Mr. Pennyfeather," they promised. But that very day, a truck arrived in the street. Two men with saws got out of the truck and went up to the old tree. "What are you going to do?" asked Gemma. "We're going to cut down this old tree," they said. Gemma couldn't believe her ears. "You can't," she said.
1: "We can," said the men. "The new owner of this house says we must."
0: And they started the saws. Gemma ran as fast as she could all the way down her street. "Help! Help! They're cutting down the old tree!" she shouted at each gateway. Out ran all the children. They ran as fast as they could to Mr. Pennyfeather's front garden. They were just in time. The men had already cut off two small branches, and they were starting on the trunk. "Up the tree!" shouted Gemma, and the children climbed into the old tree as fast as they could. The men were very surprised. "Come down! Come down, all of you!" they called, but the children said, "No, no, no! You can't cut down our old tree!"
1: "It's not your tree," said the men. "It belongs to Miss Brooks, the new owner."
0: "It is our tree," said Gemma. "Mr. Pennyfeather said trees belong to everyone." "Trees belong to everyone!" shouted all the children, hugging the old tree. After a long time, the men drove away. When they came back, they had a woman with them.
2: "I am Miss Brooks, the new owner," said the woman. "Come down out of my tree right away."
0: "It's not your tree," shouted the children. "Mr. Pennyfeather said trees belong to everyone." Miss Brooks looked very angry.
2: "We'll soon see about that," she said, and left with the two men.
0: It was almost dark, but still the children wouldn't leave the old tree. When their parents came looking for them, the children told them what had happened.
2: "Good for you," said all the mothers and fathers, and they passed blankets and sleeping bags and food up the tree so the children could keep guard all night.
0: In the morning, Miss Brooks came back with the two men and a police officer.
2: "Come down from that tree," said the officer. "It doesn't belong to you."
0: "Yes, it does," called the children. "Trees belong to everyone." Then they began to sing. "Trees belong, belong, belong to everyone. Trees belong, belong, belong to everyone." They sang as loudly as they could. The wind blew softly, and the old tree swayed and danced to the tune. The birds joined in the song, and in the garden below, all the parents started singing too. They were still singing and dancing when the mayor arrived in her shiny black car.
2: What is all this noise about? I could hear singing from my office.
1: Gemma told her the story.
3: Cut down the tree? Roared the mayor. Cut down Mr. Pennyfeather's old tree? It's my tree now, said Miss Brooks.
2: Don't be silly, it can't be your tree. Trees belong to everyone. Stay there, all of you, don't move. I'll be back.
1: And when she came back in her shiny black car, she had Mr. Pennyfeather with her. He was carrying a sign. The mayor helped Mr. Pennyfeather nail the sign to the old tree. It said, This is a protected tree. It belongs to everyone.
2: It is against the law for anyone to cut down this tree, said the mayor, looking at Miss Brooks. All the children and their parents and the police officer cheered.
1: Miss Brooks went very red in the face and drove away with the two men in the truck. She was never seen again. But before long, the mayor turned Mr. Pennyfeather's house into her new office. She made the front garden into a playground and used the cut branches from the old tree for seesaws. And Gemma was almost certain

0: And that was Trees Belong to Everyone by Diana Noonan. Our next story is Rainbow Umbrella by Norma McCallum, and it's told by Stephen Lovett.
1: Granddad's old umbrella was a mess. It was dreary black with a big curved wooden handle, and there were some holes in it that he had patched with electrical tape. Black doesn't make you feel good on a grey day. On rainy school days, Granddad and I would walk along together feeling grey dreary, rain dreary, under the big black cloud of the old umbrella. We'd grump along in our gumboots, not saying much. At the corner dairy, Granddad would say, "Bye, boy," and go in for his pipe tobacco and his newspaper. I'd go around the corner to school, huddled in my parka. "Rain in the city sure isn't pretty," sang the little song in my head. When it wasn't being used, the umbrella stood at our front door, just inside, looking like a giant bird, big, dead, ugly thing. One day my brother, Martin, came home in his big boots with his big Rottweiler dog, Mungo. Big dogs have big feet, and Mungo was great at knocking things over with his. Galump, crash, rip, went Mungo and the old umbrella. Electrical tape wasn't going to fix that, I thought. Granddad picked up the old umbrella and peered through the jagged tear. He looked sad. "I've had that since the war," he said. "Your Nana bought it for me when I got back. It was pouring with rain that day. Cost her a shilling in a second-hand shop, it did." He sighed and fiddled with the umbrella. I couldn't see why he was so upset. It was really old and wrecked. Grown-ups like some strange things. Martin took the umbrella gently from Granddad's knotty hands and put his arm round his thin shoulders. "Sorry, Granddad," he said. "The silk was pretty old and thin. But we can fix it. I'll be back soon." And off Martin and Mungo galumped through the city streets. Martin works at a craft market and does all sorts of interesting things. He came back with a bundle of coloured nylon material. "They use it for making kites and wind socks. Let's see what we can do with the ancient umbrella that Mungo mashed." Martin's always talking like that. He writes songs and poetry and paints pictures as well. Wind socks must be one of his poetry words, I reckon. How you'd get socks on the wind, only a poet would know. I helped him carry Mum's sewing machine into the sitting room. Martin unpicked the old black silk from the frame. Then, with Mum's sharp dressmaking scissors, we carefully cut along the seam lines. Granddad put his special specs on to watch. I could tell he wasn't too sure about what was going on. Martin and I pinned the tatty raggy black onto the strips of nylon. We took turns in cutting carefully round the black, leaving a margin for the sewing up. It was tricky work, and we messed up a couple, so we had to use different colours. Granddad was starting to smile, a slow, crinkly smile at the corners of his mouth and eyes. He's got really twinkly, crinkly eyes when he smiles. He made us a cup of tea, and we sat down and admired the coloured shapes. Bright, singing red, sunny yellow, blue, brighter than Granddad's eyes, and a green that looked like the island that Dad's always singing about. The Emerald Isle, he calls it. But I have heard him say that New Zealand's very like it in the spring. Next thing we did was to pin the shapes together. They made a rainbow wheel, a sort of mini tent for one of Dad's little people from Ireland. Then we sewed it up. I pressed the pedal and Martin slid it along. Burr, burr, burr went the stabbing needle, through and through and through. I took all the pins out while Martin had a think. Granddad had gone to sleep. "Right," said Martin, flourishing the skeleton umbrella about him like a sword. Poor stripped thing. Mungo, the cause of all this work, had been sitting quietly all this time. He's very well trained, but he does like a bit of fun, and he jumped, galump, galump, round Martin, barking his deep, belling bark. "Sit, Mungo," said Martin firmly, and Mungo did. "Right," said Martin again. I think right must be his thinking word when he's not too sure what he's doing. Martin stitched the shiny material onto the spokes with a shiny needle and some red thread. I stapled some reds and blues and yellows for him. Then we trimmed off some loose ends. It looked great. Not as tight a fit as the black silk, but a lot more fun. The colours glowed and glowed. I sprayed some waterproof stuff that Martin had bought all over the whole thing. While it was drying, I had a little think. Walking to school on rainy days sure wasn't going to be the same. Instead of the black cloud umbrella, Grandad would be holding the red, blue, green and yellow one, and the colours would reflect and bounce on the puddles. Maybe rain in the city would be pretty. I'd had to think of a new song. Grandad woke up. His glasses had fallen off. "Quick," whispered Martin, "put it down." I released the little catch and pushed the round shape into a long, thin one. "Come outside, Grandad," said Martin, popping Grandad's glasses back on. "Heel, Mungo." And Martin and Grandad and lolloping Mungo went outside. I followed with the folded umbrella. It was a grey winter's day. Rain was drizzling down. Everybody on the street looked fed up and cold. "Right, Ian," shouted Martin. "Make a rainbow. Cheer up this wild and wintry city." I pushed the catch and the shiny, jolly, made by us in New Zealand umbrella exploded into a mushroom of colour. Grandad and Martin and I laughed, and all the people passing by laughed and looked warmer. Mungo smiled a lot. I guess he was probably pleased he hadn't got into too much trouble. "A shilling," said Grandad. "A shilling she paid for that just after the war, and it's never looked better. Thanks, boys." And we hugged each other on the doorstep, standing under the rainbow umbrella.
0: That was The Rainbow Umbrella by Norma McCallum. Next on Storytime from the Tracy Jane and Holly series by Barbara Anderson, here is The Rescuers, told by the fabulous Jeanette MacDonald.
2: My name is Tracy Jane, and my friend Holly and I live in a big block of flats right in the middle of town. Holly and her mother and her sister Tina and their cat Smuts live on the third floor, and my dad and I live on the fourth floor. Sometimes we all have fish and chips together and watch TV, or maybe a video if Dad's had time to pick one up on the way home from work. Last week it was Batman, but I didn't like it as much as Teenage Mutant Ninja Turtles on TV, which is what I like best. I like the way you can see the Ninja Turtles' eyes through the scarves around their heads, and you can tell they're good and will save everyone from the wicked Rat King. Holly and I share a job, and we do it really well, although Mr. Cole, who's the manager of the supermarket round the corner, said we were too young at first because we're both 8. But now, he says, we're very reliable. Once a week, we pick up lots of pages of advertisements from the supermarket which says which are the specials and best buys and stuff like that, and we go round all the houses on the four blocks near us and we leave the page in each letterbox. The way we work it is, Holly puts the bit of paper in one letterbox and I put it in the next, and we have fun, though Holly is a bit bossy sometimes. She said for me to carry all the papers and she'll put them in the boxes, but I said no. So now we share posting them into the boxes, which is the best part. We know quite a lot of people on our route now, because we've been doing it for quite a while. Mr. Upjohn is one we like. We take Mr. Upjohn's advertisement into his house, because his leg has gone funny on him, he says. Mr. Upjohn plays the piano. He plays When Irish Eyes Are Smiling, and he calls us his Colleens, which is Irish for girls. Last week Holly was sick, and I did our job on my own. When Mr. Upjohn came to the door, he said, "Hang on, dearie, I've got something I'd like you to have." and he hobbled away and he came back with a really neat little red pocket knife with two blades, which he said he'd had since he was my age and he'd like me to have it now, as long as that was okay with my dad. He said he could see I was a tomboy and he laughed. Well, I was mad about my little knife and I stroked it and I said, gee, thanks, Mr. Upjohn, thanks a lot. And I couldn't wait for Dad to get home to see if it was okay with him. And he said, sure, you're a sensible kid, Trace. Another lady we like a lot is Mrs. Murrell. She lives on the second floor of a block of flats. Oh, not our one, another one, which has a garden round it and trees and a bird bath. But we've never seen a bird in it. Mrs. Murrell isn't very well. She leans against the edge of the door when she opens it and she puffs and she pants and she says, darlings, it's not worth your coming all the way up. I don't get out to the supermarket now because the dairy delivers, but it's lovely to see you. Come away in. She says that because she's Scottish and she came from Scotland when she married Mr. Murrell a long time ago. And then we have a real tea party and Mrs. Murrell pours and she lets us have as much sugar as we like, as long as we stir it in properly. She has chocolate biscuits.

hung out at me, and I rang Mrs. Murrell's bell, which goes ding dong, ding dong, as though it was singing it. There was no answer, so I rang again. Ding dong, ding dong. I turned round to Holly. She never goes out, I said. Why doesn't she answer? Shh, said Holly. Listen. What? Shh, she said again. So I shut up and listened. And sure enough, I could hear someone on the other side of the door, calling, faint as anything. Help! Help! Hey, I said, that's Mrs. Murrell. Of course it's Mrs. Murrell, you dope, said Holly all bossy. What are we going to do? Do? I stared at her with my mouth open. Well, she's fallen over or something, said Holly. We'll have to rescue her. How? The fire escape, maybe. Holly clattered down the stairs with me after her. We ran round the corner, past the bird bath, and up the fire escape stairs at full speed. They're very narrow stairs, and Mrs. Murrell says they're a disgrace, because fat people like Mrs. Roberts in the top flat might get stuck if there was a fire. Luckily, Mrs. Murrell's balcony is next door to the fire escape. We could see her African violets in the kitchen window. Come on, said Holly, and she climbed onto the balcony. I climbed after her, and we tried the door into the lounge, but it was locked. We heard Mrs. Murrell, faint as anything, calling again. Help! We looked at each other. Holly was biting her lip. You could see she was worried. We'll have to get someone, she said. But who? Dad was at work, so was Holly's mother. Tina wouldn't be home from college yet. We looked at the balcony. Hang on, I said, staring at the window of the toilet, which was open. It was one of those ones with separate panes of sloping glass called louvers. I've got an idea. I dragged over the wooden table Mrs. Murrell sometimes puts the tea tray on when it's fine and we have our tea party on the balcony. I put the table under the toilet window and I stood on it. I could easily reach the glass panes of the window. These things might come out, I said. I tugged and tugged at the bottom louver, and so did Holly. Nothing happened, and then I saw there was a bent-over bit which kept the bit of glass in. I tried and tried to push it back with Mr. Upjohn's pocket knife, but it was really hard. Holly had a go, and she couldn't do it either. Then I saw that the sticky-out bits keeping the glass in the middle louver had been bent back sometime. So, after more puffing and panting and tugging and heaving, we got the pane out and we put it down on the balcony. We were all hot and sweaty by this time. The space where the pane of glass had been was really small, but I'm skinny as anything. Now you give me a push-up, see, I said to Holly, and I'll pull you in afterwards. I'll go first, said bossy old Holly. No, I said, and she gave me such a strong heave-up, I nearly fell through the window straight into the toilet. But not quite. Then I stood on the toilet seat and pulled her in, and I was glad she was there, because suddenly I thought, hey, what if Mrs. Murrell's all covered in blood or stabbed even? So, by this time, Holly was clutching my hand and I was clutching hers, and we sort of crept into the hall. And then we jolly nearly tripped over Mrs. Murrell, who was lying in the hall in her pink nightie, because she'd slipped on her way back from the toilet, and she couldn't get up, and she'd been there since last night, and she looked awful. Her face was white, and she was all shivery. So Holly ran and got her eider down and wrapped it round her. And Mrs. Murrell had tears rolling down her face, and she said, oh, girls, girls, you're angels from heaven. Angels, that's what you are. Oh, girls, girls. So then she told us to ring 111 for the ambulance because she thought she might have broken something. So old bossy boots Holly did that, and we stayed with Mrs. Murrell till the ambulance people came.
We made her a cup of tea, but she didn't want any bread and butter.

0: which was funny because she hadn't had last night's tea or breakfast. The ambulance men said we were heroes and maybe we'd save Mrs. Murrell's life. But they called us kiddies, and I hate being called a kiddie. Mrs. Murrell hadn't broken anything, and she's okay now. And we have better tea parties than ever, and always chocolate biscuits. And she still calls us her angels, because we rescued her.
1: That was The Rescuers from the Tracy Jane and Holly series by Barbara Anderson and the wonderful Jeanette McDonald. I always love to hear her telling stories. Our next story is Home Sweet Home by Pauline Cartwright, and it's told by Bruce Phillips.
2: Why can't we live somewhere else in the world? Whined Algy, the young troll. What's wrong with home? Sniffed his mother. Their home was a dark, mossy cave. Water dripped all day and night from the ceiling, just the way trolls like it to do. Trolls are greedy and grumpy and lazy. Trolls are miserable. We like dark, hidden corners. You can't be miserable just anywhere, growled his father. I bet we could, said Algy. You listen to your father, said his mother. I know about being a troll, grunted his father. But Algy didn't want to listen. I'm going to look at the rest of the world, he said, and leaving his parents mumbling and grumbling, as trolls always do, Algy went. Not far from his home, he came upon a coloured bird in a low tree, perched where a patch of sunshine made the morning dew sparkle on the leaves. The bird sang a song. Algy pushed his tangled hair from his eyes and stared. Are you being happy? He asked. On such a beautiful morning, who could help it? Said the bird, then burst into a song that fell over Algy like a shower of coloured rain. Algy hurried out of the way and trampled on. Further down the forest path, he came upon an army of ants marching on their way. Algy enjoyed ants as a snack, but he wasn't hungry yet. Are you working? He shouted, and had to bend down to hear a reply. We're always working. What else is life for? Snorted Algy, and he stretched out on a pile of damp leaves and slept. When he woke, the sun was brighter. He wished there was some cool, dripping water. He grumbled about the empty feeling in his stomach. Before he'd walked much further, he met a little girl and a little boy carrying a basket. Aha! Said Algy fiercely, stopping suddenly in their path. The little boy looked frightened, but the little girl laughed. You're a funny-looking fellow. I'm supposed to be funny-looking. I'm a troll. And if there was only one of you, I'd eat you for my dinner. The little girl just laughed again. Algy scowled as hard as he could in case some of the bird's song was still on him. Trolls are supposed to look frightening. Would you like to share our dinner if you're hungry?
3: Share? What's that?
2: You have some and we'll have some, said the little boy. They all sat by the side of the path and ate. Algy didn't like it when the little girl wouldn't let him snatch another bun.
3: You've had your share. That's mine, she said firmly.
2: Towards evening, Algy had reached the edge of the forest, and in a green field there was a flock of lambs that leapt and raced and shook their woolly heads.
3: Why are you doing that? Algy demanded to know.
2: Most of the lambs danced sideways around him and raced back off up the paddock, but one stopped.
3: Because it's fun. You come and play too. Join in.
2: Trolls don't play, snorted Algy. Trolls are too busy being grumpy.
3: Shoot yourself, said the lamb with a shrug,
2: and raced off to join the others. When night fell, Algy headed back into the forest. He didn't like the wide space of the fields and the open sky that glittered with stars. All he could find for his tea were a few frogs, which weren't quick enough at leaping out of his way when he splashed through their pool. There seemed to be a feeling of sunshine still trapped in the leaves of the forest trees, even though it was dark. Algy wished it were damper and colder. Suddenly, a voice called out from above.
3: Is something the matter?
2: Algy looked up at a fat, furry possum. I want a place to sleep, that's what's the matter. The possum whisked down the tree and gazed at Algy with wide, unblinking eyes.
3: You're welcome to join my family and share their sleeping place. They'd be in and out most of the night, but they won't mind you sleeping. You should be very happy. And if you help with the work in the morning, you can share breakfast. Could all be rather fun.
4: Happy, snarled Algy. Sharing? I'm a troll. Can't everybody see that I'm a troll? I don't have fun. I don't work. I'm a grumpy, frightening, greedy troll.
3: Oh, I am sorry, said the possum. You must be miserable.
4: I'm trying to be, but nobody will let me, yelled Algy. My father was right. I'm going home right now.
2: And he went stalking off through the forest, muttering and grumbling and stamping his feet. It was nearly light when he reached his cave.
5: What are you waking us up for?
2: Grumbled his mother.
5: Can't you be quiet?
2: Growled his father. Algy crawled into a damp, dripping corner where it was slimy and cold. His mother kept grumbling. His father started snoring. Algy felt as miserable as he could possibly feel. It was wonderful to be home.
1: And that was Home Sweet Home by Pauline Cartwright. Now let's hear about The House That Went to Sea in a tale by Melinda Zymanek, told by Emma Kinnane.

0: Granny Gale's house smelt of fish and rocked with the booming of the waves. Built out of timber taken from old boats, the cottage leaned towards the sea, as if at a moment's notice it would leap into the water and sail away. Michael Mariner had never lived at Granny Gale's before. His mother and father, who were interested in monkeys, had been lost exploring the tropical rainforests, even though Michael had said, "Don't go." So he was stuck with Granny Gale in her fishy, leaning cottage in Hurricane Cove. Every day after school, he would go into his room and switch on his TV. He only came out for dinner and a wash before heading back and closing the door. Every day, Granny Gale would call through the door, "Come and sort starfish with me. Come and pick Pippi with me. The wind is in the east. It is a day to race paper boats." Every day, Michael refused. One night, while Michael was asleep, Granny took up the anchor. When the tide swept up the cove, the cottage floated away. It wasn't the sloping floor that surprised Michael when he crept out of bed the next morning. It was the sound of water lapping at the porch and fish flying past the window. He snapped the curtains closed and switched on his TV, but the screen, of course, was blank. Granny Gale flung open a window and sniffed the salt air. Leaning through, she held her stockings over the waves, and soon two fish were caught. She tossed the fish in coconut milk for dinner, but Michael refused and had peanut butter on bread because the toaster wasn't working. Every day, seagulls perched on Michael's windowsill, dolphins chattered, and whales sang. He was bored. There was nothing to do but read Granny's World Atlas and watch her knit fishing nets. He got sick of peanut butter sandwiches. He switched to marmalade. After a week, the little house sailed by a golden beach where sparkling women with fish tails basked in the sun. "How lovely," Granny said. She bought a starfish-studded tail and a clamshell bra. But she didn't sit on the rocks with the mermaids. She had too much to do. She climbed back on board and the house floated on. The waters ran warmer as they cruised on. Granny pulled on her swimsuit and jumped in. But Michael called, "Shark! Shark!" from his window. "Thank you," Granny said to the boy's bedroom door as she dried herself off. His voice came through the keyhole. "You're welcome." The house glided into a port where pirate ships sat at anchor. "I'd like to try being a pirate," Granny said. "I'll buy a gold hoop for my ear and a parrot for my shoulder." "Pirates are mean and rough," Michael leaned on the veranda railing. "They're bad people." "Well, they're not my type then." Granny weighed anchor. "I think some fish might be nice for dinner," Michael said as they sailed away. That evening, Granny said, "We should go closer to the equator. The water's even warmer there." "Warm as a bath?" Michael wondered.
1: "So I hear."
0: "A swim might be nice," Michael agreed as he ate the last flake off the fishbone. Granny smiled to herself. Next morning, Michael checked for mermaids, sharks and pirates before he dropped into the water. It wasn't quite as warm as a bath, which was just as well, he thought, for you shouldn't use soap and shampoo in the sea. He frog-kicked around the house, and when his fingers and toes got wrinkly, he climbed back on board. As he did so, a bottle with a message knocked at the porch. "Dear Bottle Opener, we were pushed in the sea by some bad-tempered monkeys. The log we managed to cling to took us to an island. We shall be available to be rescued any time after 3 o'clock on Friday. Yours most sincerely, Mr. and Mrs. Mariner."
1: "I thought they'd never write," smiled Granny. And look, they drew a picture too.
0: I've seen that island before, said Michael. In your atlas. Quick, we have to call the Coast Guard.
1: We're not near the coast.
0: Search and rescue?
1: Michael took a step towards his bedroom.
0: We can get there quicker, Granny said.
1: He shook his head.
0: We can do this, Granny Gale said firmly.
1: Michael turned and looked his granny in the eye.
0: Okay, tell me what we need to do.
1: Granny pegged washing on the veranda like a sail, and the cottage sped along in a fresh, flappy wind. Michael kept lookout from the attic window, checking the atlas and shouting directions.
0: Faster, Granny! Faster!
1: Before long, Michael spied the island, and there were Mr. and Mrs. Mariner waving and smiling on the beach.
2: Why, son, what a pleasant surprise! Exclaimed Mr. Mariner.
1: We were in the area, Michael said.
0: Those monkeys really didn't like us.
1: Mrs. Mariner clambered aboard.
0: That's quite enough adventure for one lifetime.
2: Oh, no, Michael said. Not nearly enough adventure. There's far too much to see yet.
1: And he pulled up the anchor while Granny got in the washing.
3: And that was The House That Went to Sea by Melinda Semenik. Before we have our final story, let me tell you next hour after 7 o'clock news, we have Te Pahi, episode 2, The Rangatira and King of Survivors, and also our we'll hear from Louis Collins with The House, our report from Parliament. It's time now for our final story to wrap things up, a traditional tale called Johnny the Cake, told by Lee Hatherley.
4: This is a story about a Johnny cake. If you don't know what a Johnny cake is, nor do I, we'll just say it's a kind of cake. Once upon a time, there was an old man and an old woman and a little boy. One morning, the old woman made a Johnny cake and put it in the oven to bake. Now, you watch the Johnny cake while your father and I go out to work in the garden, she said. So the old man and the old woman went out and left the little boy to tend the oven. But he didn't watch it all the time. And all of a sudden, he heard a noise. And he looked up, and the oven door popped open, and out of the oven jumped Johnny Cake, and went rolling along end over end through the door, down the steps, and out into the road. The little boy ran after him as fast as he could clip it, crying out to his father and mother, who gave chase too. But Johnny Cake outran all three a long way and soon out of sight, while they had to sit down all out of breath on a bank to rest. On went Johnny Cake, and by he came to two ditch diggers, who looked up from their work and called out, "Where are you going, Johnny Cake?"
5: He said, "I've outrun an old man and an old woman and a little boy, and I can outrun you too."
6: "You can you? Well, we'll see about that," they said, and they threw down their shovels and ran after him. But they couldn't catch up with him, and soon they had to sit down by the roadside to rest. On ran Johnny Cake, and by he came to two tree fellers who were chopping down a tree.
7: "Where are you going, Johnny Cake?" they said,
6: and he said, "I've outrun an old man and an old woman and a little boy and two ditch diggers. I can outrun you too."
7: "Oh, you can you? We'll see about that," they said. And they threw down their axes and ran after him too.
6: But Johnny Cake soon outstripped them also. And seeing they could never catch him, they gave up the chase and sat down to rest. On went Johnny Cake, and by he came to a bear. The bear said,
8: "Where are you going, Johnny Cake?"
6: he said. "I've outrun an old man and an old woman and a little boy and two ditch diggers and two tree fellers, and I can outrun you too."
8: "You can you?" growled the bear. "We'll see about that."
6: And he trotted as fast as his legs could carry him after Johnny Cake, who never stopped to look behind him.
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0: RNZ News at 7. Kia ora, good morning. I'm Alison Leonard. US President Donald Trump says a deal with Iran is scheduled to be signed on Sunday and that the Strait of Hormuz will be immediately open to all after it is signed. His social media post came hours after Iran cast doubt on whether signing will happen so soon. The BBC's Joe Inwood has more on Mr. Trump's latest comments.
1: The president has said that sort of thing before, but coming alongside the statement we've had from Shahbaz Sharif earlier today, the Pakistani prime minister who's leading the kind of the mediation process, this does seem to be the strongest hint we've got yet that we are going to have a deal. He says there is going to be no opportunity for a nuclear weapon. Now, we should say the Iranians have always said they don't want a nuclear weapon. The Strait of Hormuz will be open to all. I mean, he does say our relationship with Iran is a much different and better one than previous administrations have had. He also says that unlike Obama's hundreds of billions of dollars in payments to them, including $1.7 billion in green cold cash, no money will exchange hands.
0: Winston Peters has launched an attack on opponents of his party's bill creating legal definitions for man and woman. Defy definition protest organisers estimate 10,000 people marched in five cities yesterday to reject the bill, which passed its first reading last month. They say defining women as adult human biological females and men as adult human biological males erases transgender and intersex people. Posting online, the New Zealand First leader has labelled the protesters as egotistical mouth breathers. He says the bill, now open for submissions, is about protecting women and girls' rights, freedoms, and safety. Officials have decided not to appeal against a court ruling that found the Ministry of Social Development was not following its own policy in considering compensation claims for abuse and care. The Wellington-based human rights law firm Cooper Legal had sought a judicial review in the High Court of decisions affecting three clients. The three have now had their claims for compensation registered with the ministry, which has confirmed it won't appeal against the court ruling. But Cooper Legal Principal Lydia Osterhoff says she wants to know if the ministry will review its other decisions turning down people's claims for redress. Workers have removed President Donald Trump's name from the facade of the Kennedy Center for the Performing Arts in Washington. They were complying with a judge's ruling that the venue, which is a memorial to the assassinated Democratic President John F. Kennedy, cannot be renamed without an act of Congress. The center's board voted last December to rename it. Democratic Congresswoman Joyce Beatty spoke about her lawsuit that initiated the removal of Mr. Trump's name.
2: The name will come down and justice will rule. The United States Congress, they are the only group that can make a change to the name. This did not come before Congress. This is unlawful.
0: Donald Trump's name was supposed to have been taken down by yesterday, but workers were granted an extension for the removal because of bad weather. A Yemeni man who achieved fame on social media with videos of his daring acrobatic stunts has died while trying to scale a huge volcanic crater. Reports from the country say Al-Aqwa bin Antar died from falling into the Hadar crater, one of the country's most famous natural landmarks. Videos of his dangerous stunts performed without any safety equipment had earned him a big social media following as well as the nickname Yemen's Spider-Man. In sport, the Hurricanes continue to flex their muscles in the Super Rugby playoffs with a big semi-final victory over the Blues. They won 57-21 with All Blacks Geordie Barrett, Ruben Love, Cam Roygaard and Duplessis Kirifi among the try scorers for the Hurricanes. The White Ferns have posted 162 for 6 batting first in their opening T20 World Cup match against the West Indies. Brooke Halliday was the top scorer with 40. The West Indies run chase is starting shortly. A loss for the Warriors in their latest NRL match. They lost 10-8 to the Sharks with their playmaker Braden Trindle kicking a 2-point field goal in the dying minutes to win the game, which impressed Warriors coach Andrew Webster.
3: That's a great moment by him, charge that footy down and then they go down and kick a two-pointer. It's pretty classy, isn't it?
0: And Qatar and Switzerland have just kicked off their Group B match at the Football World Cup. Brazil and Australia are among other nations in action today, which has a schedule of 4 games. And that's the news.
4: This Sunday morning, World Cup coverage and Donald Trump's 80th birthday. A couple of books to discuss. One's on pies and we're the greatest pie eaters on the planet. Wendy Morgan will join us. So will Professor Andre Spicer, the Kiwi in charge of one of the world's leading business schools. His new book's called The Art of Less, and he analyses the big problems besetting politics and business now. Lots more, including the man coming to New Zealand with a big social media tribe that follows his analyses of what makes songs great. This Sunday morning from 8 o'clock on RNZ National.
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0: Here is the short forecast from Met Service until midnight for Northland, Auckland, Coromandel, Waikato and Bay of Plenty. Mainly fine with areas of morning fog, but cloudy periods developing about Waikato and Bay of Plenty through the day and the odd shower about Waikato. Gisborne, Hawke's Bay and Wairarapa generally fine but partly cloudy with the odd shower about the Tararua district. Waitomo to Wellington, including the central high country, mostly cloudy with a few showers. Nelson, Marlborough and Canterbury generally fine with areas of morning cloud or fog and high cloud increasing about Canterbury this evening. Buller, Grey and Westland, mostly cloudy. Showers increasing this morning, then turning to rain in Westland this afternoon, possibly heavy. Otago and Southland, cloud increasing, occasional rain developing this afternoon or evening. Fiordland, rain, heavy at times, easing to showers this evening. And the Chatham Islands, cloudy periods. And the Mid-Service forecast for the main centres today until midnight tonight. For Auckland, fine. Areas of morning fog and evening cloud, light winds and a high of 17. Tauranga, fine start, then partly cloudy, light winds, westerlies for a time this afternoon with a high today of 18. Hamilton, some morning fog, then cloudy periods. There is a chance of a shower, light winds, high of 15. Wellington, cloudy periods, a few showers, mainly north of the harbour with gusty northerlies and a high today of 16. Christchurch, fine, some areas of morning fog, northerlies developing this morning. They will be gusty from this afternoon and a high today, Christchurch, of 18. And Dunedin, mainly fine with high cloud, areas of morning frosts, scattered rain from evening, northwesterlies becoming gusty this afternoon, and a high today, Dunedin, of 17. It is 7 minutes past seven. A very good Sunday morning to you. Hope things are going well at your house. What we have for you this hour is an episode of Te Pahi. It's episode number two. Te Pahi meets Philip Gidley King, who invites his guest to stay at Government House. Te Pahi is curious about the colony, and everyone is curious about him, leading to some surprising encounters. And also before 8 this morning, the House on our Parliament show this morning. This week, Louis previews next week's scrutiny week, which will be the last scrutiny week of the Parliament before it rises for the election. Oh yes, that thing is happening this year. Let's play some music just to chill things out a little bit. This is Ka Hau, and the song is called Layla.

0: That is from the album Kahau, One Tera, One Voice, and the song called Leila. It's a lovely youth choir formed in Gisborne in 2019 with the aim of promoting and revitalising te reo Māori, mentored by Rob Ruha. RNZ National, it is 12 minutes past 7. A very good Sunday morning to you. I hope somebody's brought you tea and toast in bed or something. Somebody's doing something for you. And lucky you if you are still lying in bed. I envy you. It is time now for episode 2 of Te Pahi, the Rangatira, the King and the Survivors.
1: Mau maharatia, e whae ana tātou i te tūpuna rongonui, i a Te Pahi. 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Remember, we are following the ancestor Te Pahi, a tūpuna who walked these lands more than 200 years ago.
2: He tangata ngā kaunui.
3: He's very tall, he's got a statuesque nature.
2: He tangata tāroaroa.
4: He was tall, you know, almost 6 foot.
5: Some say he was around maybe 6'5", 6'6".
4: Intellectually curious and inquiring and adventurous.
1: Ko Eugene Bingham tōku ingoa. For years I've been fascinated by the story of this rangatira, nō tētai tokirau, Te Pahi, his life, his hiding atu ahitereiria, and the dramas and mamai that followed. This is episode 2 of the 5-part Te Pahi podcast, The Rangatira, The King, and The Survivors. Wāhanga tuarua, poihākina. Sydney. When we left him, Te Pahi was looking to the horizon from his pā in Pewhairangi Bay of Islands, intensely curious about te ao, ngā tikanga, the world and the customs, of the Pākehā manuhiri visiting his motu. He resolved to visit Poihākina, Sydney, and to meet the kāwana, the governor, Philip Gidley King. A, i te tau kotahi mano warurau marima 1805, ka haere a Te Pahi ki Poihākina. Te Pahi travels to Poihākina, Port Jackson, as Sydney was then known. And at Government House, he meets Kāwana King. Ka tahi anō, ka tūtaki ēnei rangatira. At long last, these two rangatira, who've heard so much about each other, finally meet. King wrote about it.
6: On being introduced, he took up a number of his mats, laying them at my feet, and disposed of a stone patu-patu in the same manner, after which he performed the ceremony of itongi, or joining of noses.
1: Dame Anne Salmond, Te Pauhitori, has more details.
4: So Te Pahi arrives and he's wearing fine garments, you know, chiefly attire, and basically says to him, here am I with my sons, do you want me to go to Britain? Do you want me to stay in my own country? It was forging a relationship, a really deep one, with King.
1: He pātai tāku i a tākuta Deirdre Brown, he uri o Te Pahi.
7: That meeting between those two men, it feels like a real moment, rangatira to rangatira.
3: I think it was very much founded on notions of mana, that Te Pahi went as a rangatira of New Zealand and recognised the governorship of King, and governor recognised the rangatira tanga of Te Pahi. They were almost like envoys of their own cultures coming together.
4: And that was the thing about King.
1: Ko Dame Anne anō.
4: Unlike many Europeans at that time, he did understand about a gift exchange, and he did understand something about mana, at least. And for that reason, he was given mana. Mana travelled in that time. A rangatira could meet a king as an equal, and a kāwana as an equal. And at that time, that seemed to work.
1: Rangatira ki te rangatira. So after that special hongi Governor King writes about, he ha anō ngā mahi a Te Pahi ki Poihākina i taua wā. What else does Te Pahi get up to? Hoi anō. To find out more, me haere au i tōna waiwai. I need to follow in his footsteps. Though before anything else, something very important. Ko te whakatau a te mana whenua, me ngā mihi tau tūtū. A welcome to country from the people of that land.
8: And I'll come around and I'll share some smoke as a gift and an offering.
1: Ko Uncle Dean Kelly tēnei. He's an elder, a Whalewind man from Ewan country.
8: Smoke can be used for many reasons, for many purposes. mana, mok mok mana, kang wang bo mana, na chitang nunga, bida mana. Mana, mok mok mana, kang wang bo mana, na chitang mok mana, kang wang bo mana.
1: We need the help of a local guide. So as Tawhiri Mātia lashes down, we're driving to meet a couple who are deeply familiar with the early stories of Māori in Ahitereiria.
9: Is your power out?
10: Yeah, our power's out. Oh, I mean, isn't that just terrible?
7: Terrible.
1: Ahakoa kaore he hiko I te whare. He mahana rawa, tā raua whakatau mai.
9: Yeah. I think you've arrived on one of the 20 days the sun doesn't shine. apparently it shines 340 days of the year. Yeah.
1: There's no electricity today at the house of Hōhepa Ruhe in Maolo, but their welcome is very warm.
11: My name is Hōhepa Ruhe. I am from Fielding, but I live now in Australia. I am creator of Poihakina Tua's Stories of Māori in Sydney.
1: Hōhepa and Mel both worked at Te Papatongarewa in Pōneke before moving to Sydney and setting up Kotahi Tourism and their Poihākina tours.
11: I want to people to know that our people were real. They walked and talked like everybody else. They had fun, they had humour, they had rather incredible adventures. And I sort of felt that I could do worse than putting them on my back and then carrying them proudly.
1: The stories he's researched and carried so proudly include those of Te Pahi.
11: I have had a wonderful relationship with this incredible rangatira for over a decade now.
1: And he's thought a lot about the whanaungatanga I waingia Te Pahi Raiwa Ko King, the relationship between Te Pahi and the kāwana.
11: I always felt there was almost a brotherhood between the two. I felt that Te Pahi felt safe with King. I think they sort of put their hands on each other's shoulders and tried to not just advise each other, but also to support each other.
1: E ai ki a Hōhepa, he rerekē noa atu te taone o Poihākina I taua wā, I tā tātou e mōhio nei e naia nei. He says Poihākina was a very different place 220 years ago.
11: You would have seen a lot of Ngāwhi craft on the water, and it would have been women. We're the kings of the waters of Sydney Harbour. Now, a lot of those buildings in the early days were canvas, so there weren't a lot of permanent type buildings.
1: When in central Sydney, Te Pahi stayed as king's guest at Government House, Te Whare Kāwana. That building no longer exists. The Museum of Sydney now stands in its place. Te Pahi also stayed at the other Government House in Parramatta, which still stands today. Hōhepa says he had a very special experience there.
11: In Government House, in the living room, it was the first time Te Pahi tasted cakes. It blew his mind, you know. You can imagine that sugar hitting your system for the first time.
1: Poihākina was new to Te Pahi, but Te Pahi was also new to Poihākina. Ao te pō a Te Pahi e whaia haerehi ana. He was followed everywhere he went. I asked Dame Anne about this.
12: He was a bit of a celebrity to start with, wasn't he?
4: I think so. You know, sometimes that was unpleasant. I mean, somebody would mock his moko, for example. They say he retorted and said he thought that greasing your hair and putting powder in it was equally ridiculous. And King does remark that he would get very angry about any kind of slight. A woman had given him earrings, and he had given them to a young woman, and this woman, one of the settlers, didn't like that, so she took them back off this young woman. And Te Pahi was furious and said, you know, she doesn't understand about mana, obviously, and about gift exchange. Tuku atu tuku mai.
3: It sounds like he was feted, he was looked after, he was introduced to key people in the community. And those key people included John MacArthur, who was running a large sheep farm.
1: Ko Deirdre Brown anō.
3: That was possibly one of the most important meetings, because he would have seen agriculture on a large scale. And I believe MacArthur also had a woolen mill. So this would have been Te Pahi's first taste of the Industrial Revolution, you know, seeing it being made, not just as items that turned up for trade.
1: Te Pahi was learning about new tools, new machines, new ways.
13: You know, ki te ia I ngā taputapu, ngā mihini, ngā tikanga hau.
1: Herb Rihari, no Ngāti Torehina ki Mataka, says Te Pahi was on a haerenga of discovery. and it was for the well-being of his hapū.
13: He haere ngā whāinga ki te rapu ngā mea hau, ngā mea hei whakaora mo tōna iwi, mo tōna hapū.
3: I think another influential meeting would have been the meeting with the Reverend Samuel Marsden.
14: Excuse my friend, Te Pahi Samuel Marsden.
15: Welcome.
1: Marsden was the senior chaplain of the colony and would later establish a mission in Aotearoa.
3: We know that they had a great conversation about religion. Samuel Marsden was greatly impressed by meeting Te Pahi.
1: Ehara, ehara, I tino whakamiha a Samuel Marsden ki a Te Pahi. He would later write about his admiration for him.
6: He possessed a clear, strong and comprehensive mind and was anxious to gain what knowledge he could of our laws and customs. He was wont to converse much with me about our God.
1: Aonua pōnua, ko tā te pahi mahi, he ako. Te pahi was constantly soaking up this new world, this new information.
4: He was kind of an ethnographer. He was really doing the same sort of thing that, I guess, ironically, people like Joseph Banks were doing on board the Endeavour.
1: Te Pahi was also very curious about the Pākehā court system. He aha ngā tikanga o te pūnaha koti. At that time, the Australian court system was in its infancy, and it was unusual, even by the standards of that time. Hoi anō, e marama aki ai tātou, ka toro au ki tētahi kua āta rangahau I tēnei pūnaha tawhito. In order to better understand the system that intrigued Te Pahi in 1805, I need the help of an expert.
16: Tēnā koe e tākuta, tuatahi, e mihi ana ki a koe, e te whaifakaro ki te kōrero ki a hau. First of all, nō hea koe, kō wai koe.
17: I'm David Roberts. I'm from Newcastle in New South Wales, but I'm currently a professor of history at the University of New England.
1: Professor Roberts specialises in the convict history of Ahitereiria, with a particular interest in early criminal law and court proceedings.
17: So the British, when they set this colony up, are faced with the decision of how do you administer justice and law to a population that is already under sentence of the law. And what they come up with is this strange military-civil hybrid. They're actually following British criminal law as closely as possible, but they're doing it with a military tribunal. And so it's very autocratic, it's very unusual. I mean, for a start, you had the judge himself was the prosecutor, the judge advocate. You had no defence. You would see some aspects that we'd recognise today of witnesses being called forward to give some account of what has happened. And the defendants themselves would be allowed to make a statement, which was usually brief, and you know, there wasn't any sort of much professional legal argument. And then a series of military officers in full attire would then deliver their verdict.
16: Was there much coverage? Did the public know what was going on inside these courtrooms?
17: Well, I think it was an open court. You could go and watch, and people did.
1: And that's exactly what Te Pahi did one Friday. He headed to court to observe a trial of several men.
18: The four accused ran as described by the witness.
17: But I'm gathering he was a distinguished guest, so he would have had a good view of proceedings. He would have sat there, he would have watched the judge read out the charges.
18: To hide, and with the intention, I'm quite sure.
1: He hoia etahi o nga tāne. Some of the men were soldiers. The prisoners had been brought from the settlement of Port Dalrymple and what we now call Tasmania. I pupū aki te kēhi I tētahi hara tino nui, arā I te tāhai. The charges in this case were extremely serious. Theft. Here's what King wrote in his journal.
6: Two soldiers and a convict were sent, prisoners, from Port Dalrymple to be tried by a criminal court for stealing some pork from the king's stores at that place.
17: This is a period where almost every form of theft is a serious offence, whether it's stealing food or stealing clothes. And I would guess that in the context of Port Dalrymple in the early 1800s, pork was pretty scarce, and it's stealing supplies from the government. It is a sort of crime that impinges on the well-being of the settlement.
1: Ki ngā tāngata o poihākina, nui te he. To the people of New South Wales, this is a heinous crime, and they are used to the harsh sentences handed down by these quasi-military courts. But Te Pahi isn't yet familiar with the tikanga and kawa of poihākina. So what happens when he discovers the fate of these men?
4: He was incredibly upset, imploring King.
11: Really? These guys are going to get punished for taking pork?
4: They're debating about who's right, and Te Pahi's holding his ground.
1: Ka whai aki tērā i wāhanga tuatoru.
0: And that was episode 2 of Te Pahi, the rangatira, the king and the survivors. And you can listen to the full series on www.rnz.co.nz/podcast. It's 27 past 7 on your Sunday morning. Extremely foggy in Auckland, may I tell you, which history tells me that domestic flights around New Zealand will probably be disrupted today. Just at a guess, if you are flying, travelling today, you might want to check with your airline if things are running on time. Yes, very. It was pea soup. I've never seen anything like it. Maybe it's because I'm not usually up and around at 4 o'clock in the morning, but just the whole drive to work, it was pea soup the whole way. So do take care if it's foggy in your neighbourhood this morning. Coming up before 8 this morning, the House, our report from Parliament, but we have time for some music first. Here's Anna Brunn, and the song is called Trust.

RNZ National, The Loving Arms and Long Time Gone. If you needed a song to make you face your mortality this morning, that was it. Looking at the text machine, what was the beautiful song by the choir after seven? I think led by Rob Ruha. You are correct. Mentored by Rob Ruha. Let me spell it for you. The name of the choir, K-A and then H-A-O. K-A-H-A-O, lovely youth choir formed in Gisborne. You're right, absolutely beautiful, beautiful, beautiful sound. More music before we get to this morning's episode of The House. This is Jordan Rake and the song is called Family.

Jordan Rake and family at RNZ National at 19 minutes to 8. After 8 this morning, World Cup Fever with Jim Mora is in the house to keep you entertained for your Sunday morning. Yes, World Cup Fever, very exciting, the big beautiful game. The Sunday morning quiz about 20 past 8 this morning. I'm looking forward to hearing the POTUS impersonator John D. Domenico. Good morning, Mr. President. That'll be a bit of fun in your Sunday morning. Media Watch after 9 this morning. Pie Maestro, Wendy Morgan, with some irresistible pastry recipes. Oh, isn't it comfort food time of year? The slow cook is getting a jolly good workout at my place, I can tell you. Andre Spicer, after 10 this morning, on the short shelf life of leaders. We'll hear from our US correspondent, Karen Kessler, at about 20 to 11.

0: this morning and after 11, celebrating volunteers with Relief Aid's Anne Bully. Lots coming up with Jim Mora this morning. It is now time, though, for our report from Parliament, the House, with Louis Collins.
1: Kia ora, nga mai ki te whare. Welcome to the House. I'm Louis Collins. Budget week may have wrapped up a fortnight ago, but Parliament's job of scrutinising the government's spending plans is far from finished. Next week at Parliament is Scrutiny Week, a twice-yearly event that's technically a sitting week. MPs are expected to be in Wellington, but the House itself doesn't sit. There are no legislative debates and no question time. Instead, ministers and senior officials front up the select committees, where MPs question them about the performance of the government agencies within their portfolios. The December round is retrospective, with ministers asked to account for how the agencies performed over the previous financial year. But the June round focuses on the estimates, essentially the spending plans contained in the budget that was delivered just a couple of weeks ago. I spoke with Clerk of the House David Wilson and Clerk Assistant James Picker about Parliament's endless scrutiny cycle.
2: It never really stops. It's an ongoing cycle of approval of spending, spending, review of that spending, planning for the next financial year and approval of that, and on it goes. And Parliament, it really is involved in most of those parts. The government does the planning and presents what it would like to spend to Parliament. Parliament then decides whether it can or not. The budget, although it applies for a financial year, it won't actually be finished by the start of the new financial year on 1 July because the budget is actually not a distinct process. It is actually a piece of legislation. It's an appropriation bill. It just takes quite a long time to pass compared to most bills, and it gets more scrutiny than most. But what happens in the interim is that Parliament gives the government an interim authority to spend money, which is called imprest supply, and it needs to do that a couple of times a year because the financial year and the budget cycle don't actually completely line up, and they never have, and that's okay.
1: So the week after this plays out, it'll be the estimate scrutiny week. How does that work when Parliament is scheduled to rise in September?
3: So this is the last round of detailed scrutiny that the committees are going to get the opportunity to do in this Parliament. So they're doing a number of different things. As David talked about, they are picking up a conversation they've been having now for about 2.5 years with departments and with agencies about what they've been spending and what they plan to spend in the future. They're scrutinising ministers on their plans for the future, and obviously that takes on an extra element in an election year. But they're also thinking about how they hand over to who comes into the next Parliament. So what areas do they particularly want to scrutinise? What areas are ongoing areas of concern for them, or areas to highlight that they want to hand over to the MPs that follow them on the committees that come in the 55th Parliament?
1: So the money doesn't just stop in September?
3: No, the money doesn't just stop. Government will keep spending money, and whilst the House will pause briefly for an election, we'll be back hopefully towards the end of the year, and we'll pick up those conversations with departments and with ministers all over again.
1: And as a new fixture of this Parliament, there's extra scrutiny. There's a scrutiny week in December with annual reviews. Mm-hmm. What happens if there's no government by December?
3: So the sitting calendar being what it is, and the scrutiny week it planned for December, that will be something that the new Parliament will decide when it comes back, what sitting calendar it wants to operate and how committees want to operate. But the bulk of the scrutiny that committees would ordinarily do in sort of November and December may well be slightly moved down. It's not unusual for new parliaments to do a lot of that work early in the new calendar year.
1: And in that same hypothetical vein, you've got this strange scenario where you've got former ministers scrutinising their own spending. That's if the government changes. How does that work?
3: Members pick up the role that they have when they start the new parliament. So if a member, if the governments change and you've got a new role, then the responsibility of that member as a member of the committee is to pick up that scrutiny and look at it from the perspective of, you know, their particular viewpoint.
1: Is there any other sort of way that scrutiny changes in an election year?
2: Well, I think that one of them is that the curtailed time available for it, which has been mentioned. And the other one is with that handover from one parliament to another, we're hoping for more, I guess, more continuity between that, where committees, as they finish this round of scrutiny, are going to be writing reports due in September about what they've done, but also some, not quite instructions, but some requests of the future committees that will replace them in the next parliament on issues that they think they should pick up. So that greater continuity really keeps that cycle of scrutiny going.
1: Is there a sort of increased attention on scrutiny in an election year, do you think?
3: No, I think the key thing in this Parliament that it's important to, I think, emphasise is the changes made by the Standing Orders Committee at the end of the last Parliament that wanted to increase the expectation of scrutiny. So if you were expecting to be asked questions on how funding had been utilised, you were prepared to answer them in much more detail. So that level of scrutiny is probably the level of scrutiny I would say that you get in an election year, but now you get it all 3 years. That is, it's increased all the way through. So that can only be good.
1: The scrutiny that takes place during Scrutiny Week can range from detailed examinations of departmental spending through to more political exchanges that generate headlines. Here's a snippet from a hearing last year.
4: What part of the budget reflects economic growth, considering we have lower growth, we have wages that are stagnant, we have businesses closing, and there are more people in New Zealand losing their jobs?
5: Unfortunately, the conditions that we have come into, very high government spending, excessive and wasteful government spending, leading to high interest rates, high inflation, economic recession and job losses, is the reality of what we are dealing with.
1: While the more political moments like that often attract the most attention, much of the work is far less theatrical. Plus, committees have scrutiny plans designed to keep questioning focused on performance, spending and results, rather than descending entirely into political point scoring.
3: The useful thing about a scrutiny plan is its ability to capture what it is committees are really interested in scrutinising. So it becomes much less performative and much more in-depth. Committees are able to say to agencies and to ministers, these are the areas we want to talk about in detail with you, and then really drill down into those areas. Whereas maybe previously, ministers and agencies didn't know what they were going to be asked when they went to a hearing, and committee members maybe hadn't had a discussion in any great detail about what it is they plan to talk about. So there's an element of performance in all politics, but now with the scrutiny that's done through the Committee of the Whole House stage is supported by the committee scrutiny work that's done during Scrutiny Week, and there's much more depth and richness to it.
1: Going back to that hypothetical scenario where a government changes, how does the actual handover of the purse strings work?
2: Well, government is continuous, even though the parties or people making it up might change. There's always a government in New Zealand. So after an election, if there's been, there might be a period where it's not clear who's going to be the government. The existing government stays in place in a caretaker role. It might be clear that there's going to be a change of government, but that doesn't happen the day after the election. So again, there's a caretaker period. And so the current government spending plans continue because they were approved by Parliament, and it's Parliament that decides how that money's spent in the end. The government can only ask. An incoming government might want to make some changes, and so they might legislate urgently to make some changes to spending, and that we've certainly seen that happen in previous parliaments. Otherwise, really, their big opportunity to change things will be their first budget, which will be in, you know, the May after the election.
1: So the budget this year will continue into, you know, January, February, March, even if the government changes?
2: That's right, yeah.
3: Where you do have that change in government, the situation behind the scenes is that in September, October, November, December, as well as getting on with the work of the current financial year, agencies are also looking to the next financial year. And the cycle for putting the budget together for May of 2027 has already started. So when governments come in to office towards the end of the year, the work that they pick up, ministers pick up with their departments, and the Minister of Finance, whoever they are, picks up with Treasury, is the budget process that's actually already started. So you come into office in sort of November, December, and they're picking up a cycle of agencies talking to ministers, ministers talking to each other, and everybody talking to Treasury about what the plan is for the next budget in May. So when it comes to changes, often what governments, incoming governments, will do is look at what agencies are, what levers they can push to make changes as you head into the new budget. One of the questions we often get is, could an incoming government do a kind of an emergency style budget or a very rapid budget? Well, yes, they could, but realistically, what they will often do is come in and look at what levers within the existing budget process that will go December, January, February, and into the usual process of making budget decisions like the current government are doing, what levers can they push as part of that process ahead of May?
1: So that wouldn't be added to the supplementary estimates if it was decisions from a new government?
3: No, most incoming governments would look at making changes for the budget ahead going into what would be 2027-28.
1: Right, okay. So you're always looking forward to the future.
3: Yeah, ministers are responsible for the future.
6: departments are responsible for the past.
1: And just to reiterate that that last bit about how the budget process is always ongoing, when does this budget finish? When will it be officially kind of closed, this budget?
3: It's all the House and committees are always doing something financial scrutiny orientated. We're often doing one, two, or even three things simultaneously. But the big element of it in terms of the major marker point that you could say, okay, well, that's the end of that cycle, is the annual reviews for the 2026-27 financial year, which will happen towards the end of the 2027 year. Wow. When agencies start presenting their annual reports and committees start scrutinising chief executives about how they spent the money that originally approved at the beginning of 2026.
1: For many people, the budget feels like a single day on the political calendar. But as James said, in reality, it's just the most prominent part of months of parliamentary scrutiny. This year, with an election looming, that process may be a bit disjointed, but its purpose remains the same, making governments explain how they're spending money, what they're achieving with it, and whether taxpayers are getting value in return. After all, it's your money. I te whakarongo koe ki te whare. You've been listening to The House, a programme made with funding from Parliament's Office of the Clerk.
0: Thank you, Louis. And The House will be back with more from Parliament on Tuesday after 8 o'clock this morning. I tell you what I'm really looking forward to is hearing from the Donald Trump impersonator. This guy's made a career for himself. He's even been nominated for an Emmy. So he's joining Jim this morning to talk about pretending to be the current and seemingly most powerful man in the world. We'll hear more on that around about, let me have a look at that time, I think it's around 8:30 this morning. There you go, a little something to look forward to. On our way to 8 o'clock news, this is the sound of Joy Crooks and When You Were Mine.

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We are now closing on this frequency. To continue hearing us, please retune to 15720 kHz in the 19 metre band. Once again, retune now to 15720 kHz in the 19 metre band. 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

0: RNZ News at 8. Kia ora, good morning. I'm Alison Leonard. US President Donald Trump says a deal with Iran is scheduled to be signed later today and that the Strait of Hormuz will immediately open after it's signed. But his social media post came hours after Iran cast doubt on whether the signing will happen soon. The BBC's Joe Inwood has this assessment.
1: It's worth pointing out that what we would get back to, if you have this, it would be a 60-day continuation of the ceasefire, a 60-day cessation of hostilities, and the reopening of the Strait of Hormuz, all of which, and maybe some other, in gradual lifting of sanctions or restrictions. The Americans have said that will be done in a phased way to encourage good behaviour. The Americans would essentially be back in the same position that they were, with all of the most difficult things still to be agreed, before the start or the middle of February when they launched this war. And you could well be in a situation that hundreds of billions of dollars have been spent by all sides in this, many thousands of people have been killed, huge damage done to the global economy, and where has it got us? It's got us exactly where we were before the war started.
0: Meanwhile, skirmishes have continued in the Strait of Hormuz despite the growing optimism of a deal. The continuing clashes led some, including this resident in Tehran, to fear a return to full-scale hostilities.
2: We've never broken our commitments. They were the ones who broke them. And it's possible that this could happen again, that the United States could renege on its commitments and obligations. But if it once again chooses to break its commitments and attack the Islamic Republic, the response of the armed forces will be more decisive and stronger than ever.
0: And Mr. Trump says if the agreement isn't signed, then the US has an ultimate alternative, without detailing what that entails. Queer rights demonstrators say they won't rest until a bill to define woman and man is stopped. Defy Definition protest organisers estimate 10,000 people marched in five cities yesterday to reject the bill, which passed its first reading last month. Rainbow Action Tamaki says the bid to define women as adult human biological females and men as adult human biological males is a blatant attack on trans and intersex whānau. New Zealand First is behind the bill, and its leader Winston Peters has called the protesters rent-a-crowd. The Ministry of Social Development has confirmed it won't appeal against a High Court ruling that found it was not following its own policy when considering compensation claims for abuse and care. The Wellington-based human rights law firm Cooper Legal was successful in seeking a judicial review of decisions affecting three clients. Anna Chin reports.
3: The three abuse and care survivors have now had their claims for compensation registered with the ministry. But Cooper Legal principal Lydia Osterhoff says she wants to know if the ministry will review previous decisions. Her firm has asked what it's doing to ensure that people who don't have legal representation are contacted and told that, potentially, they were wrongly told they did not have grounds for a claim. She says it has not received a clear response.
0: Thick fog in Auckland overnight that is persisting this morning has delayed five flights out of the airport so far today. Restrictions have been in place at the airport since 20 past 11 last night. Only essential staff are permitted on the airfield during the fog, while the number of vehicles is limited and speed is reduced. Flights from Tauranga, Napier and Palmerston North have been delayed as a result. It follows 57 domestic flights being disrupted yesterday morning because of fog. International flights were not affected yesterday. Hungary's main opposition Fidesz party has re-elected the former Prime Minister Viktor Orban as its leader, despite its heavy defeat at the polls 2 months ago. Mr. Orban took responsibility for the setback but vowed never to give up. The BBC's Nick Thorpe is in Budapest.
4: Viktor Orban has largely disappeared from public view since his Fidesz party was swept from power in April. But today he was back, rallying the troops, trying to turn Fidesz into a strong opposition party. By the time the leaves fall this autumn, he said, Fidesz should be reorganised, strong and capable of returning to government. But for now, the party is in disarray. The shock of defeat, combined with the speed with which Prime Minister Peter Madjar and his Tisza government is dismantling the state which Mr. Orban built, has demoralised his followers.
0: New information has emerged about the Iranian football delegation's visa situation ahead of their World Cup opener against the All Whites in Los Angeles on Tuesday. The BBC's Pouria Jafera has more details.
5: Of the 15 technical and administrative staff initially denied US visas in Turkey, 10 appealed the decision. Four of those appeals now have been successful. However, six applicants were refused again, including the Federation President Mehdi Taj and team manager Mehdi Mohammad Nabi, and also a media officer. The key question now is how the Iranians will enter the United States. Plans are still being finalized, but sources suggest that the team could travel by bus across the border from Mexico into San Diego before continuing to Los Angeles.
0: That's the news, and now with more sport, here's Glenn Lama.
6: Kia ora, good morning. The Hurricanes will host next week's Super Rugby final against the Chiefs following a dominant semi-final win over the Blues. The Hurricanes won 57-21 after leading just 19-14 at halftime. Co-captain Duplessis Karifi says one thing in particular sticks out about their performance.
7: Our ability to problem solve at halftime and find solutions early in the second half. And I think that's a really good reflection of the maturity and the experience within the group.
6: The White Ferns' opening match of the T20 World Cup against the West Indies is shaping up to be a tight one. Chasing New Zealand's 162 for 6, the West Indies right now are 84 for 1 in the 12th over. Meantime, Will Young's been recalled to the Black Caps for the remainder of the Test series against England following Kane Williamson's retirement. Warriors coach Andrew Webster's fired up about a controversial moment in their NRL defeat to the Sharks. In the 17th minute, Warriors half Chanel Harris-Tavita failed to get a line dropout away in time, despite being told by referee Jared Sutton that he had 5 seconds when in fact he didn't. And that did not impress Webster.
8: When you ask the question because you can't see it on the clock and the response is you got 5 seconds and you kick it in two, like I never blow up. That's embarrassing.
6: The incident ended with the Sharks kicking a penalty from in front, and they went on to win the tight game 10-8, thanks to an outstanding late 2-point field goal from playmaker Braden Trindle. Switzerland has the advantage after the first half of their World Cup football match against Qatar. They lead 1-0. Kiwi driver Liam Lawson continues to gain pace in Formula One, qualifying 8th fastest for tomorrow's Spanish Grand Prix in Barcelona. George Russell is on pole. In Netball's ANZ Premiership, the Mystics will host next week's Grand Final after beating the Magic 53-42. Their opponents will be either the Steel or Tactics. And defending champ Ryan Fox is right in the hunt midway through the third round of the PGA Tour's Canadian Open. He's 3 shots off the pace on 9-under. Koi nanga puronga hakina kina, that's your sports news.
9: Kia ora, Pauline Lau here from Culture 101. Today from midday, Jeremy Corbett shares the holiday destination he'd like you to stay away from and his other cultural recommendations. Museums Aotearoa CEO Janine Parkinson's a few months into the role now. We find out what her priorities are. And comedian Curta Forrester on being told she's as boring as a schoolteacher on a grey Wellington day. And her new TV show that's out now. That's Culture 101, today from midday here on RNZ National.
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0: Jim Mora is with us shortly. First though, the short forecast from Met Service until midnight for Northland, Auckland, Coromandel, Waikato and Bay of Plenty. Mainly fine, areas of morning fog and cloudy periods developing about Waikato and Bay of Plenty this morning and the odd shower about Waikato. Gisborne to Wairarapa, cloudy periods and the odd shower about the Tararua district, otherwise fine. Waitomo to Wellington, including the central high country, mostly cloudy with isolated showers. Nelson, Mulberry and Canterbury, generally fine, areas of morning low cloud or fog and then high cloud increasing about Canterbury this evening. Bullagray and Westland, mostly cloudy, showers turn to rain in Westland this afternoon, possibly heavy. Fiordland, rain heavy at times, easing to showers this evening. Otago and Southland, often cloudy, occasional rain developing this afternoon or evening. And the Chatham Islands, partly cloudy. And the Met Service forecast for the main centres today until midnight. Auckland, fine, some areas of morning fog and evening cloud. Light winds, high of 17. Tauranga, Fine start, then partly cloudy. Light winds, westerlies for a time this afternoon with a high of 18. Hamilton, some morning fog, then cloudy periods and a chance of a light shower. Light winds and a high of 15 degrees. Wellington, cloudy periods, a few showers, mainly north of the harbour. Gusty northerlies, today's high, Wellington is 16. Christchurch, fine, some areas of morning fog. Northerlies developing this morning, gusty from this afternoon and a high today of 18. And Dunedin, mainly fine with high clouds and areas of morning frosts, scattered rain from evening, northwesterlies becoming gusty this afternoon, and a high today of 17. It's 10 past 8.

0: Morena e te whanau, and thank you for joining us on Sunday morning. A catch up on the World Cup first with Tom Wildey in Canada. Hamish McDougall is our guest quizmaster this morning. June the 14th is Donald Trump's birthday, and we have a very special guest joining us before 9 o'clock to discuss this momentous occasion. On Media Watch after nine, paying for sport on TVNZ, and will Freeview stay free? The art of the pie after that. Premier pie maker Wendy Morgan with her new book, Easy as Pie. And we'll have a pie recipe for lunch or brunch that you can text us for later on as well. This morning's long listen after 10 o'clock is about a new book called The Art of Less. The New Zealander who's head of the Big Bays Business School in London, Professor Andre Spicer, will join us. He's the author of many books about business and society, and he became internationally famous for the proverbial 15 minutes once when his five-year-old daughter was fined about £200, I think, for selling lemonade on the street from a little stall once upon a time on a hot day in London. His The Art of Less is about the benefits of subtraction, not addition, in business and life and politics. And Andre thinks that life in politics is becoming nasty, brutish and short. It's a big weekend in America with the pending agreement to end the Iran war, the World Cup, the president's birthday, the UFC fighting extravaganza on the White House lawn. Our correspondent Karen Kessler will join us before 11. Some very interesting women to talk to after 11 as Volunteer Week begins in New Zealand. The charity Relief Aid's communications director, Anne Bully. Jill Harris, who set out to sail around the world with no experience whatsoever, and she's written the memoir, Claw Marks Down the Jetty. And Dr. Jonathan Kingsley, before we go today, on the mental and physical benefits of gardening and his latest research into that. We'll tell you more as we go. It's very good to have you with us. 2101 if you're texting. We like it when you do. Or by email. It's email at sunday@rnz.co.nz. World Cup games happening today. Qatar versus Switzerland as we speak, as we heard on the news. Brazil against Morocco later this morning in New Jersey. Haiti versus Scotland this afternoon in Boston. There'll be interest here in that match. And also when Australia kicks off its World Cup campaign against Turkey in Vancouver, which is where we find the sports journalist and ABC News sports presenter for Western Australia, Tom Wildey. Good morning, Tom.
1: Good morning. Thanks so much for having me.
0: Nice to have you. You'll be at the game this afternoon, our time. Who's going to win? The Turkish captain's come out and said his team's better.
1: To be honest, I think he's correct. There are some big names in that Turkish side. You mentioned the captain. They've got Arda Güler, who plays for Real Madrid. They've got players into Milan. They've got a lot of young stars who weren't even born the last time Turkey made it to a World Cup. On paper, Turkey's the favourites. The Australians have really sort of lent into, as Australians and probably New Zealanders do as well, into the underdog status. Tony Popovich, the coach, yesterday in his press conference basically said, everyone expects Turkey to win. We understand that, but we're out here to show that we deserve to be respected and that, you know, we deserve to be at a World Cup and that we deserve to go out of the group stage and into the knockout rounds. So a big ask for the Australians at BC Place this evening, 9 p.m. my time. What's that, 5 p.m. Sunday your time? Is that by Max is correct?
0: Oh, hang on. I'll have to double check that. 4 o'clock. Yeah, 4 p.m. Yeah.
1: 4 o'clock. 4 o'clock. Yeah. So a very late kickoff here. I had a wander around Vancouver, and I'm currently wandering around Vancouver. It is a stunning city, and the venue is amazing. A big indoor stadium, completely enclosed with a roof, spectacular-looking playing surface, and I'm really excited to get down there this evening. There's an expected 10,000 Aussie fans in Vancouver for this game. There's a big Turkish population here as well, so I suspect that they'll probably win the crowd stakes as well as being favourites for the actual game, but it's going to be very exciting once it gets off. It's really starting to feel like the World Cup has arrived.
0: In some ways, is the World Cup at its most exciting and engaging early on when everything lies ahead and 48 nations still have hopes and dreams and such, do you think?
1: Oh, absolutely. It's like every sport at the start of every season, everybody thinks that maybe this is our year. And then, you know, those hopes can get demolished pretty quickly. We saw Paraguay last night versus the USA lose 4-1. And you just think, well, that's, you know, they're going to have to do something pretty special to turn that around and be a contender at this World Cup. The USA, on the other hand, will be thinking, you know, maybe we're actually pretty good. So I think at the moment, when you haven't played, like New Zealand plays on Monday, there's still the hope, the belief. You haven't had a chance to be measured against your group stage opponents, so you can dream, and then reality hits, hopefully in a positive way, when the actual games kick off.
0: You've been doing sport a long time. We trust your instincts. How much of a show do you give New Zealand against Iran?
1: Well, I think a chance, a lot, because the Iranian team has just had to battle every single political barrier to even be at this World Cup. Obviously, tensions between the US and Iran were heightened prior to the World Cup. They became more heightened once the war started. The Iranian team moved their base from Tucson, Arizona to Tijuana in Mexico. They've had members of their traveling playing staff, not the actual players, but staff, have their visas denied. They've had hurdle after hurdles to jump over to just be at this World Cup. And, you know, you guys have got Tim Payne, who's got more Instagram followers than there is the population of New Zealand. So you've got everything going for you at the moment. New Zealand's got good players. Obviously, Payne, Chris Wood's a great player. I think there's a chance for New Zealand. I think that combination of a calm build-up as opposed to Iran's really disrupted build-up plays very much into is it the white shirts?
0: Yeah.
1: What do you guys call yourselves?
0: The All Whites.
1: What's the nickname? All Whites. The All Whites. Into the All Whites favour. I was trying to remember. You got the All Blacks. You got the Tall Blacks.
0: Thanks for noticing, Tom. Tom Wildy is with us. I've seen you writing about this. The FIFA president, Gianni Infantino, keeps saying everyone should chill about the ticket prices. But when a pair of tickets can be listed for $2 million, I saw you mention this on Facebook, thanks to demand pricing. This is surely a ridiculous situation, isn't it?
1: It is, and it is very much coming full circle now for FIFA. So, you know, they claimed very early on that they've had 500 million inquiries or registered interest for tickets before they went on sale. Then they went on sale and everyone balked at the list price, so that's FIFA's official pricing. But in the United States, they have what they call demand-driven pricing or flexible pricing. So games where there's more interest or teams are deemed to be of higher interest, those prices are higher. And then, you know, they just crank the prices up. And then, like you said, the resale market, which FIFA takes a 30% cutoff. So they have no interest in dampening down the prices there because that is just free money for them. That saw some ridiculous prices. But we've already seen a couple of games have fairly underwhelming crowds. There was a game in Guadalajara where there was clearly a lot of empty seats, and FIFA put out a statement saying, you know, we track attendance by tickets scanned and not by what you can see on the TV. And there was lots of fans watching from the bars. And, you know, there wasn't that many fans watching from the bars. The very expensive tickets were clearly unsold. And we're seeing tickets now very cheap on the resale market where people who bought them early and hoarded them trying to wait for demand to go up us just offloading them because there's no interest. So it's going to be really interesting for the games that, you know, perhaps have countries that aren't of high interest, you know, Brazil, Argentina, Spain, England, France, USA, Mexico, and Canada. Outside of those sort of big countries, what the interest is really going to be like. And that'll be a really interesting story to follow over the next few weeks.
0: And Canada, or specifically Toronto, I think, has been able to circumvent this and make tickets be resold at their original purchase price. So you'd think if Canada can do this, everyone else can if they decide to.
1: Yeah, I mean, Canada's have it. Or Toronto specifically, just passed, they just have a law which makes it illegal to sell tickets. I think it's for more than 10% of face value. So that just kills that thing's dead straight away. So the US, though, have never had that in place, so they're not going to do it for this tournament. And it's something that happens in basketball, it happens in hockey. It's a way that they do tickets here.
0: Thank you, Tom. Good to chat. Have a good time at the Australasian game this afternoon. and we'll chat to you hopefully again through the Cup.
1: Oh, I'd love that. Thank you very much. Thanks for having me.
0: Tom Wildy. And of course, it's the first World Cup with AI songs composed for the occasion, so many of them. And humans have been busy as well, like someone with four followers when we looked online called Chiasmus. Chiasmus Productions with a tribute to our star striker, Chris Wood.

0: All Whites. All Whites. Tuesday, the big day for the All Whites. Congrats to everyone doing bits and pieces online to support them. 20 minutes past eight, our regular Sunday morning quizmaster, Jack Whaley-Cohen, can't be with us this week. So we welcome the return of our very able reserve quizmaster, the former Whanganui Mayor, Hamish McDougall, a mastermind champion, a Sale of the Century champion on TV, a barrister and solicitor as well. And these days, Hamish is the registrar for the Medical Sciences Council of New Zealand and the Medical Radiation Technologists Board. Good morning, Hamish.
1: Good morning, Jim.
0: Nice to have you back on with us. I know you know a lot about sport. The first country to win the World Cup, please, Hamish.
1: Uruguay. They were the hosts, and the scorer of their trophy-winning goal only had one arm, or at least he had a partial arm. He lost it in a mill accident. His name was Hector Castro.
0: Good information.
1: It's honestly my favourite tournament ever. You look up 1930, it's just epic.
0: Gee, a one-armed goal scorer. The country that's won the most World Cups?
1: Brazil would have to be Brazil, I think.
0: Do you rate their chances this year at all?
1: Oh, you can never exclude them. Brazil is in the Football World Cup's a bit like New Zealand in the Rugby World Cup. They expect to win, but sometimes we don't. So Brazil and New Zealand are very similar. They can always win every tournament they're in. So you never discount them.
0: Which player has scored at five different World Cups?
1: Oh, I'm guessing Lionel Messi.
0: Now you've got me doubting it. I've got Ronaldo.
1: Oh, yeah, it could easily be Ronaldo.
0: And when the World Cup was last held in America, and this is something somebody in the newsroom knew, and I thought, gee, which news event stole its thunder completely on the opening day of the World Cup last time it was held in the, well, in this case, the US?
1: It's such a good question. It was 1994, and what I remember about the opening ceremony is that Diana Ross was meant to score a goal to round off her performance, and she missed. No, I'll give up on that one.
0: It was opening day, and it was the OJ Bronco chase.
1: Was it?
0: Yes.
1: Oh, that's such good trivia.
0: Isn't it,
1: that's
0: though?
1: That's superb.
0: Isn't it, though? On the opening day of the World Cup, and most of America and probably the world was glued to their TV screens watching OJ Simpson being chased down the freeway. So that's fantastic information, and I double checked it and it's correct. It's also Donald Trump's birthday, Hamish, which we're celebrating this morning as he turns 80 in absolutely top-notch health, according to his doctor, as you know. And it happens to be Flag Day in America, honouring the Stars and Stripes. It's the 110th Flag Day. What do the Stars and Stripes represent exactly? Do you know?
1: Ah, yes, the stars are the number of states. So there's 50 currently, but an earlier flag, earlier in the 20th century, you can see it's 7x7 when there were just 49, and then they added Alaska, I think. So yeah, and the red and white stripes are the original British colonies who declared independence. So most of New England and down to Pennsylvania and the like.
0: It is hard to trip you up. The colours on the flag, though, red, white and blue, this is a bit arbitrary, I suspect, or at least in part. What quality does each of those stand for, do you think?
1: Let's hope the white is peace. But I've got no idea. I'll defer.
0: They may have thought of this as an afterthought, but red represents valour, white purity and, I guess, peace. Yeah, that makes sense. And blue for vigilance, for some reason, and justice and perseverance and whatever else you want to add on.
1: Excellent. Yeah, they might want to burnish some of those colours just now. So, yeah.
0: The most famous photo of the US flag ever, which won the Pulitzer Prize, was what?
1: It'd be the raising, was it Iwo Jima? The raising of the flag with the servicemen and soldiers or Okinawa. I can't remember which one. They're trying to pull the flag up there, raise the flag at the top of the island during the Second World War.
0: Yeah,
1: That's my guess.
0: and you were completely right. First time the flag on Iwo Jima, raising the stars and stripes during that terrible World War II Pacific battle. This is a hard, oh, it's probably not a great question, but Trump, they say, likely became president off the back of his, in part at least, of his hosting of The Apprentice. When he left, who did the network NBC name as his replacement? I never knew this. This chap was also in splendid physical condition.
1: It couldn't be Arnie, could it?
0: Yes, that it was.
1: Oh,
0: Arnold
1: there you go.
0: Schwarzenegger. Well done. And
1: Yeah.
0: a question I pinched finally from the Washington Times. Trump's best-selling book was called Trump Takes Manhattan, You're Hired, How to Get Rich, or The Art of the Deal.
1: That's the art of the deal, which I think you can shift from the non-fiction section to the fiction section now.
0: Hamish McDougall is with us, our quizmaster this morning. 2101 is what to text if you think you know the answer to the questions, actually, that Hamish is going to ask. And the first correct texter wins a couple of RNZ tea and coffee mugs. So you've got three short questions to ask. You want three answers.
1: So we thought we'd just change it up a little bit. So number one, which New Zealand city banned the number 13 from their street address numbering?
0: Right.
1: Question number two, who is the only Test cricketer to have climbed Mount Everest? And just an extra clue here, he was a black cap.
0: Okay.
1: And last but not least, which Nobel Prize-winning writer used to drive the wrestler Andre the Giant to school? It's probably my favorite question ever, that
0: That's a
1: one.
0: great
1: So,
0: question. Can you go through them
1: yeah,
0: again?
1: which Nobel? Yep. So, number one, which New Zealand city banned the number 13 from their street address numbering? Number two, who is the only Test cricketer to have climbed Mount Everest? And just noting, he was a black cap. And number three, which Nobel Prize-winning writer used to drive the wrestler Andre the Giant to school?
0: Fantastic. So three answers required, and 2101 is what to text. Great, Hamish. They're good questions. We'll catch up with you shortly, and you can give us the answers.
1: Superb. Cheers, Jim.
0: It's 8:28 now, and the 80th birthday today. Well, tomorrow for him, of the man who's America's 45th and 47th president and commander in chief, and with the US hosting the World Cup, he's also the recipient of the FIFA Peace Prize, one of the world's foremost awards, perhaps. He's never too busy to talk to media. President Donald Trump, good morning, sir. Happy birthday, almost. And it's great to have you speak to the people of New Zealand.
2: Oh, good morning. Good morning, New Zealand. This is President Donald Trump, the greatest president. Well, they already know that. They know that, right? They get television over there. Is that true?
0: That's
2: Television? I think it's fantastic. I'm very big. I'm very big. And listen, I've done so well. I could probably just run your country on a part-time basis. I'm so good at this.
0: We'd very much like that, Mr. President. Look, I have to quote a fake poll from the Washington Post. 55% of Americans don't think you're in great physical shape, and they're a bit worried about your mental sharpness. How
2: Excuse me, excuse me, Jim. Excuse me, Jim. I'm a fantastic physical specimen. First of all, I golf practically every other day, sometimes more. I had last week, you can look this up. This isn't me saying this, but I had 18 holes in one at my golf course, which is incredible. And I passed the intelligence test. I aced it for the first fourth time, for the fourth time. You know what I'm talking about, the test.
0: Yes.
2: And people say, oh, it's not that difficult. It's a cow, it's a chicken, but then you have to remember a lot of words, and I'm very good with words, by the way. And then they say, like, take the number seven, times it by two, add 4,070, minus 75, divide it by the square root of a tree, and then what do you get? And I knew the answer. I knew the answer.
0: What was the answer, Mr. President?
2: Well, you know, it's been a very busy week with Iran and the drones. And by the way, the ballroom is coming along great. I know that you're going to ask about that. It's doing absolutely fantastic. We finished the reflecting lake, the reflecting pond. That's all done now. So that's done. I saved the people a lot of money, I have to tell you. We've done a great job running the country, beautifying D.C. because it was a dump. We made the John F. Kennedy Performing Arts Center, the Trump Kennedy Performing Arts Center, and it has done so well, we closed it. It did so well, we couldn't handle all the people. We had to close it for 2 years.
0: You've drained the swamp, Mr. President.
2: Isn't it true? And did you know that Washington, D.C. was actually built on a swamp? I didn't know that.
0: Mr. President,
2: I didn't know that.
0: I have to mention, though, that nearly every celebrity you've invited to the South Lawn of the White House for this Ultimate Fighting Championship event has turned you down.
2: What are you talking about? We have the biggest stars.
0: We're
2: the biggest stars. We've got Kid Rock. He's fantastic. We've got the guy Vanilla Ice. Vanilla Ice.
0: Well, that's right. He's very current.
2: And we got Dana White, and we have the wrestlers, and I mean the fighters themselves, and John Voight will be. Scott Baio. Do you know Scott Baio? Big star here in the U.S. Big star,
0: Mr. President. The Democrats say, though, that you're making the celebration of America turning 250 more about you having a birthday.
2: Excuse me, the dumbocrats. Did you know that I made a new word last week? Dumbocrats. I took the word dumb and the word Democrats, and I put them together. And by the way, a lot of people don't know this, but there's a B in dumb. Did you know that? I had to remove that. I had to put an E in and then take out a U and then put in another letter. But it goes together very beautifully. And this event is going to make a lot of people a lot of money.
0: Is it true, sir, that you bought $50,000 worth of stock in the UFC's parent company back in March prior to this big event being paid for?
2: You know, I make a lot of trades because I'm a smart guy. That could have been one of them. I don't know. You know, there's a lot going on. I've made a lot of money since I was president. A lot of money. I've made more money as president than I did my entire business career. Can you believe that? That's how good I'm doing. And I got a plane. From the Qataris, which sounds like guitar. Did you notice that Qatar and guitar sound very much the same? I think they should change the name of their country to guitar.
0: Mr. President, don't let them steal those midterm elections from you. Not again.
2: Oh, no. It's horrible what's happening in California. Spencer Pratt, very smart guy. He's been robbed. They're called big dumps, by the way. They're called big dumps. And they did a big dump, and all of a sudden, Karen Bass. And by the way, California's a mess. California's an absolute mess. It's a terrible place. By the way, I love California because we have a wonderful Trump National Golf Course in Paso Palo Verde. I don't know because it's in Mexican, but it's a wonderful place. It's a great golf course. Have you been to the United States? Have you been there? It's incredible.
0: I think we have trouble getting in these days, Mr. President. But
2: we're bringing in all the South Africans. We're bringing in all those wonderful people. Great people, fantastic people. Their farms were stolen from them. It's a horrible thing that's happening. These wonderful people.
0: We're very grateful for you doing an interview. One more small matter, Mr. President. You said you were going to stop wars when you became president again. How's that going for you?
2: It's going great. How many wars have I settled so far? I think about 10. About 10. And they're telling me, my chief of staff is waving to me. What did you say? I just settled another war, the big controversy over mustard and ketchup here in the United States. I settled that ketchup, obviously, because I love French fries. I was eating them the other night at the Madison Square Garden, and the people were cheering me at Madison Square Garden at the Knicks games and the Spurs. It was a wonderful night, and we're gonna. And by the way, what's happening in Iran? That's not a war. That's an excursion. And by the way, I've been sneaking oil out of Iran, and now they know it because I just said it out loud. So we've been siphoning off millions and millions of gallons of oil. I have a gigantic straw. It's coming right over here to the U.S.
0: Well, look, thank you, Mr. President. All the best for your big day, and we're very grateful for your time. I wonder if the...
2: Oh, absolutely. America is red hot right now. Did you know that? We're red hot. It was dead, by the way. It was dead. The United States was dead under Biden. I mean, literally, there were like dead people in the street, and then I won, I was sworn in, and all of a sudden all these people who were face down in the gutter kind of rose up, and now they're all doing very well, and they're hedge fund operators, and they're doing AI and things like that. So I just wanted to let the New Zealand people, and I'm sure there's some over here, big stars. Who are the biggest actors from New Zealand who've come over to the US?
0: I think Taika Waititi you might have heard of, Mr. President.
2: Taika Waititi. I like that guy. He's very funny. He did something with vampires. He did something with funny vampires. I like funny vampires.
0: I know you're in the Oval Office as we speak. It's the
2: beautiful office. We've made everything gold.
0: It's beautiful. I saw it on the documentary that your lovely wife Melania made. It was very great decor.
2: Isn't she amazing? You know, she's incredibly smart. She started social distancing for me 2 years before COVID. Isn't that incredible? It's like she knew it was coming.

0: amazing voice.
1: You're the best impersonator ever in the history of impersonation, John.
0: It's incredible. Isn't it amazing? I do so many amazing voices.
1: I remember once you told Australia's Sunrise show you were going to build a wall around Australia and make New Zealand pay for it. I don't know where you got that idea from.
0: This is so perfect. He is the fountain who just never stops. You know, no matter what I say, within 2 weeks he'll say something more insane than I said.
1: I know you can do dozens of impressions, but more and more, actually, you are appearing on media as yourself these days, aren't you?
0: Yes. I would see print articles and it would be famous person, Trump impersonator. So I was like, I really need to get my name out there in a different way.
1: When Trump got back into office again, I think the corporate part of your work playing him dried up for a while because of his actual policies, yeah?
0: Yes. And the funny thing was, I actually started following Trump way back in 86 or 87. I actually read his book. I read Art of the Deal. And I read the book and I was like, wow, this guy's really interesting, because he framed his story one way and we all learned it was a different story over time. But a lot of the characters I do, if you look at my roster of characters, I like big characters, really defined personalities, and that's what he was. And within a few years, I was working for him at the Plaza. I was doing a show in Atlantic City, and I just found him to be such a fascinating character. It was like he was he went to the Marble Collegiate Church in New York City, where the whole power of positive thought was born. And it was as if someone just kind of put it into his brain without any downside. So, isn't this fantastic? Isn't this the greatest? This is so incredible. This is huge. This is fantastic. This is phenomenal, I have to tell you. And I thought, wow, what an interesting character. And then I really did a deep dive on him, and I started doing him during The Apprentice, 2004, all those years, that 10-year period. And when he announced in 2015, it was an unbelievable ride. I was literally flying around the world. And as it got closer to election, I was working with the New York Times on a podcast, and I was kind of communicating with them almost on a daily basis. But I was on the ground. I was in D.C. I was in New York. I was in Chicago. I was in Florida. I was in all the different states and meeting hundreds, sometimes thousands of people a day. And it was becoming very clear to me that he was going to win. And I remember communicating back to somebody at the New York Times, and I said, this guy's going to win. You guys should know that. What you have on the paper is off. And they said, John, that's what you're saying is strictly anecdotal. And I said, I know data points. This guy is going to win. And he did. And immediately, I think that happened within a month of his first administration, all of my corporate Trump work, they basically canceled. Because if you have a global company, a national company, and you have an HR department, that did not really play well at that time. So it was a weird kind of situation where he's in office and now I'm getting less work. And then he was out of office and the work came back online. It was really interesting. He was out of office. Corporations were hiring me again to be Trump. And there it was. It was rolling back in 2022, coming out of COVID, 2023, 2024. He wins. He gets into office. Work drops off again.
1: Yeah, it is an interesting. What is interesting also is your description of those church days, which explains the unbridled enthusiasm and never take a step backwards, that attitude.
0: Yeah.
1: Yeah.
0: It's really, like I said, I did a deep dive on him, and it was as if he only learned one component of it. It was just the power of positive thinking. And I don't know if you know there's a film in the U.S. called Fast Times at Ridgemont High. And the reason I mention that is there's a character in the film who's trying to teach another guy how to pick up girl.

0: And in it, he says the line, hey, the guy's kind of like a New York kind of guy. It was set in Southern California, but he says, hey, when you're with the girl, no matter where you are, that is the absolute best place to be. So they're at a mall, and he's like, hey, isn't this the greatest mall in the world? Isn't this great? And I remember seeing a video of Trump years later, and it may have been at the opening of, opening of a golf course, where he literally said, isn't this the greatest golf course in the world? Isn't this the place to be? And I thought it was almost the same character. If you keep telling people everything's great, everything's fantastic over and over again, they will eventually believe it, which half the country here is doing.
1: You have to, fast times at Ridgemont High, I won't forget that. You have to have a level of security with you now, don't you, when you're dressed as Trump?
0: Yes, absolutely. In a corporate event, in a ballroom, I don't need it because, you know, we're in a closed off, secure area. But there were plenty of times. Perfect example, we were doing an event here at the Mandalay Bay Hotel Casino, which is a very large property. And I'd come from the convention center all the way through the convention center, through the restaurant area, through the gaming floor, which is enormous. And I had a team with me, and we got onto the elevator, and we didn't have any issue because people were at four corners of me. And we get into the elevator, and there's an older gentleman, and I kind of profile the guy immediately. And I'm like, oh, okay, this guy seems safe. And man, the doors on the elevator closed, and he had his hands around my neck so fast, it shocked me. And the people who were with me, one of them was my producer, said, it's not him, it's not him. And the guy said, I don't care, it's what he represents. So when you know it kind of me playing him, unlike any other character, I become an avatar for him, for love and for hate. And I've had, and going back to the first election, people would say to me, I would do a big event, you know, 1,000 people, and people would lean into me and say, I'm voting for you.
1: Jay.
0: And I remember thinking, they're not even saying they're voting for Trump. They're saying, I'm voting for you. So it kind of transcended. They were so happy to have a living representation of Trump. So this strongman thing is a real thing.
1: Yeah, the strongman appeal.
0: The strongman.
1: Yeah.
0: And one of the most fascinating things is I was doing a show in Atlantic City, and to get to Atlantic City, you have to land in Philadelphia, and they had a car service picking me up, and I forget the gentleman's name, but it was obviously, he had a very, what would appear to me to be a Muslim name. And he was a super nice guy. We're in the car, and he's asking me, in his accent, what do you do? And I said, oh, I'm a comedian and impersonator. And he says, and I didn't want to say Trump. I really didn't want to say, because I had no idea what his reaction would be. And he said, so who do you do? Who do you do? And I said, well, I do Dr. Phil, Austin Powers, Dr. Evil. And then I lowered my voice and I said, I do Donald Trump. Almost to the point where I didn't think he could hear me. And he said, you do Donald Trump? You do Donald Trump? And I said, yes, yes. And he said, I love Donald Trump. I am a proud Muslim American, and I love Donald Trump. And I immediately kind of scooted up on the seat, and I said, Ahmed, I said, you love Donald Trump? And he said, yes, yes. He is going to draw a line between me and the terrorists because I love this country. And one of the biggest things I learned playing Trump in so many corporate audiences and so meeting so many people from coast to coast and around the world, but specifically Americans, they all heard what they wanted to hear.
1: Yeah. Yeah.
0: And if you go back and you look at transcripts from that first and even throughout, you know, even after he was in office, you'll notice if you look at the actual transcripts, he never completes a sentence. There's never a complete sentence. They're always open-ended. And my thought was, I think Trump is a master communicator in the sense he leaves things open and lets you interpret them. And that is why this diverse group of people that I always thought would be against him were actually for him.
1: That is interesting analysis from you, and you've studied him a lot. Yeah, I saw in the Guardian newspaper in the UK this past week, actually, someone said brash self-promotion has become a political asset. And that's, I know that's not exactly what you've just said, but I mean, that's all part and parcel as well, isn't it?
0: Yeah, because he's leaving it up to you. He's not, he never spoke about policies, except to be very broad. I'm sure you've seen the supercut of him saying, you know, no one knows nuclear the way I know nuclear. No one knows the military the way I know the military, having never been in the military, but he knows more about the military, even before he was the president the first time.
1: If you ever run for president yourself, John, you'll be well equipped psychologically to run a campaign.
0: I couldn't. I was a Boy Scout, so I don't think I could do it.
1: John DiDomenico is with us. Do you know if Trump likes your characterizations of him? Have you ever heard?
0: Yes, I have. I did Fox and Friends, which is, you know, a very popular morning show on the, you know, Fox News. And one of the days I was there, I did, I think, 6 appearances on that. But Kellyanne Conway was there. And I have a photo of this. And she came up to me and said, oh, my God, this is the first administration. He said, he loves you. He loves you. He thinks you're the nice Trump. So she wanted a selfie with me. Over time, I've become more satirical. And I've had to, you know, you have to keep moving forward. So I don't know how he feels about me now, or even if I'm on his radar, to be quite honest. But I have a nice, you know, I have a decent following on TikTok. I've got like 6 million people, and I've got about 114,000 on YouTube. And the funniest comment I get almost all the time is, you're far too coherent. No, and I don't have the luxury of being totally incoherent. I have to tell a story in, you know, 5-6 minutes.
1: It's very good of you to give a shit. You, before we go, you overcame a childhood stutter, I think, and you also became...
0: No, not a stutter. I had a speech impediment.
1: Right.
0: I didn't have a stutter.
1: Right.
0: Yeah. I did 8 years of speech therapy, and I actually speak on that now. And as they were teaching me all those things, I was reverse engineering pretty much everything they taught me to develop more impressions, because I was doing impressions since I was 5 years old. Around 1970, 71, the very first episodes of Columbo were on.
1: Yes.
0: And I remember thinking as a kid, oh, wait a minute, I bet you if, because they taught me, like, you can push your voice down. So I remember thinking to myself, folks, I hate to bother you. I'm Lieutenant Columbo, and when I came in here, that window was open, but everyone said it was closed. And I remember thinking, oh my gosh, I can kind of keep changing my voice and add all these different, you know, additions and layers to it. But I always say Trump is the absolute perfect voice for someone like me who went through speech therapy, because it's the over enunciation, it's the drop off when he's talking. All these things they taught me to do, like they said, over enunciate. That's a big no-no. That's a big no-no. You know, it's just so funny.
1: You too, and also, you teach people how to have presence and communication skills. So
0: yes, but the average person, they only use 38% of their vocal range and their vocal capacity. Now, if you used only 38% of your body, you'd literally be on the floor. You wouldn't be able to get up. So what I'm trying to do to people is explain to them, you know, in my keynote, that you have this Ferrari in your throat and you are driving it like a Ford Fiesta. The voice that's going out to the world is not the same voice you're hearing in your head. So I'm trying to get people to understand that and bridge that gap. It's the breath coming over those vocal folds and creating a unique sound that is your identity as much as your clothes that you're wearing. And it's your identity and your brand, because how you look is the first impression, but how people remember you is your voice, and that's the lasting impression. And more people are speaking now on Instagram, on Facebook, on podcasts. I think there's 45,000 podcasts currently on Spotify. So this is millions of hours a week of people speaking with almost no vocal training, and not even no vocal training, no thought to their voice, because our voices lock in around 25 years old. So there's this set it and forget it. It's not even mentality. It's just how we are as humans. So unless you go into vocal training, you'll never ever go back to listen to your voice. And yet it is the number one thing you use every single day to communicate, to relate, to influence, to persuade. And no one knows how they're doing it because they can't hear themselves.
1: Yeah, that is very interesting, actually. But not easily fixed by yourself, I imagine.
0: No, I'm just trying to wake people up to it. Like, you really, and I do mean it, like, you have this incredible communication device in your throat. And I always close with this. I always say, if you don't take to heart when I'm talking to you about today, about your voice, let me tell you this. The AI companies are spending millions and millions of dollars, and they have researchers who are human, who are speech pathologists, linguists, psychologists, and they are creating human voices that do influence, that do persuade, that do relate. And yet you have this ability in your throat. You don't need to have a linguist or a researcher or a scientist. You have it right there. You just need to access it, get some vocal training, open up that dynamic range, and reach people the way you want to reach them. Because when you think about the fact that AI companies are creating human voices to be more human than you, that's a scary thought.
1: And that's the thought upon which we'll leave you. But hey, thank you very much for being a good sport and talking to us today.
0: Oh, my pleasure. Thank you for having me on, Jim.
1: John D. Domenico, one of the top Trump impersonators, if you joined us during that chat, and considered the most prominent globally. So we'll be talking a bit more about President Trump's 80th birthday and how it's become entangled with America's 250th birthday celebrations later in the morning with our US correspondent Karen Kessler. And also touching on the SpaceX float, the Iran war agreement. Is it going to be signed tomorrow, really? And the ultimate fighting championship events on the White House lawn. It is a very worthy news weekend, or very newsworthy weekend in America. Now, the winner of the questions that Hamish asked us earlier, Clayton Murray in Timaru. Congratulations, Clayton. A whole lot of correct answers, but you were first through. Hamish McDougall is our quiz master this morning. He asked three questions, and well done to everybody who got three correct answers. But Hamish, would you mind repeating the questions for us and telling us the answers?
2: Sure. So question one was, which New Zealand city banned the number 13 from their street address numbering? And well, this is Palmerston North. I'm living in Whanganui, and it's our near neighbours. And during sometime in the 60s, they declared that everything needed, each street address system needed to go from 9, 11, 15. So, and that was because there's probably some science behind it, because it was estimated that 1 in 5 people would not buy a number 13 because of the bad luck element of having number 13. So, you know, you make your decisions on the numbers on the letterbox rather than the quality of the property. So, yep, that's why they banned it.
1: Who knew? Who knew? And it still applies, does it?
2: Well, it applied in about, still was applying in 2013, so I'm not sure if it's still being adhered to in new developments. You'd have to ask Mayor Grant Smith that. he's a very amicable fellow. So,
1: very good. That's a great question. And, oh, yes, number two, the cricketer.
2: Yeah, who's the only Test cricketer to have climbed Mount Everest? He was a black cap. He was also a wicket keeper, and he also holds another record. He was the first Maori to play Test cricket. It's Adam Parori, climbed it in 2011, I think. So just an amazing achievement.
1: Amazing achievement. And the last question, which was fantastic.
2: So, which Nobel Prize winning writer used to drive the wrestler Andre the Giant to school? Well, Andre Rusinov, as he was 6 foot two by the time he was 12 years old, reached over 7 feet by in adulthood. He used to live in a place called Ussy-sur-Mer in France, as did a famous Irish playwright and novelist.
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0: RNZ News at 9. Kia ora, good morning. I'm Alison Leonard. Uncertainty remains over whether the US and Iran will soon reach a peace deal. That's despite claims by Pakistan's Prime Minister that he expects an agreement finalised and signed within the next 24 hours. Here's the ABC's Tim Wharton.
1: Pakistan's Prime Minister Shahbaz Sharif, whose country has been mediating talks between Washington and Tehran, remains optimistic that a deal can be struck within the next day after he posted we're closer to a peace deal than ever before. But while there is renewed hope the three-month conflict could come to an end, Iran remains more cautious, with officials saying more time is needed before an agreement can be reached. The proposed Memorandum of Understanding calls for the reopening of the Strait of Hormuz and the lifting of a US blockade of Iranian ports. Negotiations on Iran's nuclear deal would then take place, but Iran's Foreign Minister Abbas Araghchi has already signalled there could be problems, saying that Tehran has not accepted the dismantling of its nuclear program.
0: Queer rights organisations say a bill to define woman and man erases transgender and intersex people, and they won't rest until it has stopped. Organisers estimate 10,000 people in five cities marched yesterday to reject New Zealand First's effort to define women as adult human biological females and men as adult human biological males. The party leader Winston Peters has posted online to call the protesters mouth breathers. He says the bill, now open for submissions, is about protecting women's and girls' rights, freedom and safety. The Minister for Women, Nationals Nicola Grigg, has said she doubts we'll do that. A general practitioner in Blenheim says a new graduate medical degree will help with the long-term challenges provincial towns have in recruiting doctors. The government has announced the first program at the new University of Waikato Medical School, which will take 120 students in its initial intake in 2028. Students will spend at least a year of their clinical placement in regional primary care practices. The Blenheim GP, Emily Marfell, says recruiting primary care doctors is an ongoing issue, and her practice is largely staffed by doctors trained overseas. She says those who study in the regions are more likely to return and work there. Roughly 3,000 people have attended an anti-racism rally in Belfast in Northern Ireland following days of riots triggered by a serious knife attack. Demonstrators held banners reading "Refugees Welcome" and "Riots Don't Speak for Belfast." The riots, dubbed racist thuggery by a British minister, saw people singled out on the basis of their skin colour, with some forced into hiding. Attending the rally was this man who condemned the rioters.
2: These people were silent. Women were attacked over the years when there's been murders, when there's been assaults. They have not stood up for a health service. They have not stood up for a water service. They're only raising their voice now because they've been whipped up to hate.
0: A Sudanese man is charged with attempted murder over the stabbing. Hungary's main opposition, Fidesz Party, has re-elected the former Prime Minister Viktor Orban as its leader, despite its heavy defeat at the polls 2 months ago. The nationalist politician was in defiant mood, telling his party's conference they need to rebuild an opposition that will challenge the government. South African police have arrested a man attempting to smuggle 150 scorpions through Cape Town Airport. They said he had concealed the venomous creatures amongst his clothing in his luggage. South Africa's rich biodiversity makes it a target for animal smuggling gangs. In sport, the White Ferns have lost their opening match in the T20 Cricket World Cup. The defending champions were beaten by 7 wickets, with the West Indies chasing down New Zealand's 162 for 6 with just one ball to spare. Excitement for the Hurricanes, who'll be hosting a Super Rugby final for the first time in 10 years next weekend. They'll play the Chiefs after thumping the Blues in last night's semi-final, 57-21. Duplessis Kirifi says he and his teammates won't get caught up in what's going to be a special week.
3: The experience is there for us to not get lost in the occasion. Monday we turn up, we start again. It's a grand final, it's a Super Rugby grand final, so we'll acknowledge it, but we'll put it in its place.
0: And the Warriors were beaten in the NRL last night, going down 10-8 to the Sharks. Despite the loss, the Warriors will remain second on the ladder, heading into round 16 next weekend. And that's the news.
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0: Back with Jim Mora in just a moment. First, though, the short forecast from Met Service until midnight for Northland, Auckland and Coromandel, Waikato and Bay of Plenty. Mainly fine, some areas of morning fog and cloudy periods about Waikato and Bay of Plenty this morning and the odd shower about Waikato. Gisborne to Wairarapa, cloudy periods and the odd shower about the Tararua district, otherwise fine. Waitomo to Wellington, including the central high country, mostly cloudy with isolated showers. Nelson, Marlborough and Canterbury, generally fine. Areas of morning low cloud or fog and then high cloud increasing about Canterbury this evening. Buller, Grey and Westland, mostly cloudy. Showers turning to rain in Westland this afternoon, possibly heavy. Fiordland, rain heavy at times, easing to showers this evening. Otago and Southland, often cloudy. Occasional rain developing this afternoon or evening. And Chatham Islands, it is partly cloudy today. It's 9:06.
1: Kia ora tātou and great to have your company on RNZ National Sunday morning. Still to come, a pie recipe for lunch today, as I've mentioned. We have a Name the Song contest before 10 o'clock as well. Professor Andre Spicer after 10 on his new book, The Art of Less, and why political lives are becoming shorter and harder. He says we need to start subtracting with political promises, with institutional and business planning, and in daily living, not adding to the load of what we all need to do all the time. We're groaning under the weight. Now it's Media Watch, and this week Colin Peacock looks at a global streaming service setting up shop here, and he asks if our homegrown free TV platform will stay free. And TVNZ's back in the game of live sport, but for the first time we're having to pay them for it.
9: 100 to run for Taylor. He had the luck. He's got a blood. He's racing away. He's got time. Look at that. This is a great
10: A classic media moment from New Zealand history there. Dick Taylor at the QE2 Stadium winning the 10,000 metres gold medal at the 1974 Commonwealth Games in Christchurch. And some saw it here live and live in colour after TV transmission was upgraded to colour TV just in time. Well, a lot's changed in the half century since then, obviously. But then, as now, top sports still put Kiwi eyeballs in front of advertisers and customers like nothing else. After Sky launched in 1990, it broke the bank, buying up exclusive rights to top live rugby, a gamble that paid off. And after years of TVNZ just leaving live premium sport almost entirely to Sky, the state-owned TV company is now back in the game as well.
11: Well, it means there's a competitive market for sports in New Zealand, and it means that you've got the option to pick and choose where you go. I know that sports are fragmented in other countries quite badly, yes, but in New Zealand we currently have two companies. I think it's just great for sports rights holders as well. They come here, they've got two bidding for it. We've got massive reach. We can get in front of a whole lot of Kiwis in a way that Sky can't.
10: That was Melody Robinson, Head of Sports, Events and Partnerships at TVNZ, formerly a Black Fern herself, and also formerly Head of Corporate Communications at the other of the two big players in sport, Sky. And there she was speaking on TVNZ's breakfast show 1 month ago, on the morning that she revealed, in a pretty contrived piece of corporate communications for TVNZ, just what it would cost to watch every game from the FIFA Football World Cup for men over the next 6 weeks.
12: Yes.
13: All right, hit us with the drum roll, Rob. How much is the FIFA Events Pass going to cost?
11: $44.95 for all 104 games. And reasonably priced.
13: Yeah, this is not feigned surprise. This is actually that's genuinely more accessible than we thought it was going to be.
10: And since then, TVNZ viewers have been hearing a lot of the mellow voiceover guy with a low-level funky soundtrack in the background in lots of the ad breaks lately, telling them what to do next.
4: Click buy now. Fill in your details. Hit pay. That's it.
10: Well, the market will decide whether $45 is reasonable or not, and as it turned out, the second cab off the rank for for the same price was this coming week's UFC tournament at the White House.
12: UFC Freedom 250.
14: One of the most sensational champions we've ever seen inside the octagon.
15: He is facing a savage and he doesn't run away from anything.
12: Two title fights. Get your TVNZ Plus event pass now.
10: Donald Trump himself authorised the 4,500-seater UFC arena to be built on the lawn, now apparently completely obscuring the front elevation of the White House. It was mocked as the testosterone gazebo in The Guardian by Marina Hyde. Trump himself modestly billed it as the most historic sporting event of all time. Meanwhile, back here, an expensive upgrade of TVNZ Plus was required to turn it into a pay-per-view platform, and last month, Breakfast Tova O'Brien also asked Melody Robinson about what she called the negative Nellies, who'd been griping about glitches in the setup.
11: TVNZ, you know, we're not a tech company. We're having to survive against tech companies. You know, this is quite brave of us to launch a new platform like this. We've got to do it. Bear with us. It's going to get better as we go.
13: Awesome.
10: And while Melody Robinson was right that TVNZ isn't a tech company, they are now competing with them for viewers and maybe sports rights as well. In Australia, so-called anti-siphoning laws guarantee rights to selected major sports events go to a free-to-air TV provider and not to pay TV. In the UK, protected sports rights, commonly known as the crown jewels, must be offered by law to free-to-air broadcasters like the BBC or ITV. But Britons who want to watch, say, the Commonwealth Games next month must subscribe to TNT Sports, which is a pay TV operator run by BT and the global TV and movie titan Warner Brothers Discovery. And while English football clubs were in all three major European football finals this year, none of those were on free-to-air television. The big one, the European Champions League final featuring Arsenal last month, was also behind TNT's sports paywall, and that was despite pressure from the Prime Minister Sir Keir Starmer to make it free for all. Now from next year, Warner Brothers Discovery's new streaming service, HBO Max, which has no free option, will be the one that's showing the European Champions League in the UK. And next week, HBO Max launches here, though not with any sport on the books yet. Now, the trend is towards more choice, but fewer and bigger US-based digital companies making and screening the most popular stuff, and they all want you to subscribe to the stuff that they offer. And for an explainer listing all the streaming services on offer here now, check out Streaming Wars by RNZ's Nick Durga on the RNZ News website. Now, ahead of the launch of HBO Max here next week, I asked Warner Brothers Discovery's Australia-New Zealand Managing Director, Michael Brooks, what does one more streaming service really mean for us, and will it end up in the game of live sport?
16: We have enhanced features with HBO Max, 4K and Dolby Atmos, which is currently not available in this market. Yeah, I think it's an exciting opportunity for people to experience the real and pure HBO product.
10: A lot of people in this country are subscribers to Sky TV if they like their premium stuff. That's traditionally how it's been, and HBO stuff was there. It is going to be available, we learned relatively recently, via Prime Video's platform, right? So currently via Sky, now then via Prime.
16: Yep.
10: But I think you joked in the New Zealand Herald this week that you had like last mover advantage because there are so many services now available. It is getting confusing, isn't it, for people?
16: Look, there are a lot of services out there, and I think the, you know, we know it's, you know, there's a cost of living crisis. People are really kind of a lot more savvy in how they go about their subscriptions these days. So we have to compete, and we have to compete hard. The success of the Australian service and the Australian launch is, you know, a lot to do with the reason that we're launching in New Zealand. And what we found is that once the product was out there, it was accessible to more people at a price point that is accessible. So, I mean, we're coming into New Zealand at $10.99 for a standard package. That's less than half of what you're paying currently if you're an HBO subscriber.
10: There was research by Westpac last year. New Zealanders were spending somewhere between 400, or households, I think, between $400 and $450 a year on streaming services, which I'm guessing would be less than Australia. And we already know, you know, Netflix is in more than half of, reaching more than half of New Zealanders in an average month. The likes of Disney and Amazon have grown quite a lot too. Does it leave you enough to play with?
16: I was part of, you know, obviously the licensing deals of HBO content prior. It was up there with the most competitive negotiations that happened in this market. I don't think it's any surprise that Sky, you know, competed very heavily for two sets of rights in this market for a long time, one being New Zealand rugby, the other being HBO content, because it is the top performing content. We know we've got fans there that will come to the service. And, you know, we're launching with House of the Dragon, which is one of our huge tentpoles, but we're building towards Harry Potter. That will be the biggest television event that we've seen in some time at the end of the year. So we think that absolutely our content, our premium offering, is what is going to bring people our way.
17: Well, another outfit here in New Zealand that is testing the market right now for what people are prepared to pay for is our state-owned broadcaster TVNZ. They've just launched their fan pass for the World Cup, which lasts for 6 weeks. They'll be doing the Freedom 250 White House UFC Jamboree. If you've had a quick look at TVNZ presenting live coverage of the World Cup, what have you made of that?
16: Well, I think they've done a good job, and I wish them all the best with this, because I have bought the pack. I bought the $44 pack. So there you go. There's a promotion for TVNZ. I'm here for 6 days, but I think they've given it a price point that's accessible and very, very fair for what they're offering. So, yeah, I'm super impressed, and I hope it goes well for them.
17: But honestly, from your point of view, are you looking at this thinking, oh, so New Zealanders might pay for this? Or are you thinking, damn it, that's $45 from what looks like about a ceiling of $450, maybe less as the cost of living crisis bites here that might have come to us once we launch?
16: New Zealand consumers are already paying more for our product now. So, you know, we're offering what I think is a more interesting and stable product and user experience for $10.99.
17: Now, seeing as we're talking about sports, in the UK, HBO Max, I think via Paramount, ultimately has been buying up rights to top football behind a paywall. Yeah, I can recall, I think you were here last year at the point in your Warner Brothers Discovery role when your company was passing on the Channel 3 and associated properties to Sky, which now runs that channel here. You were sitting next to the chief executive, Sophie Maloney, and half the questions were for her about All Black rugby rights. just to sort of press the point, there could come a time when actually you'd become another avenue for top-level rugby and specifically All Blacks and Black Ferns?
16: It's sort of far too early to you know, be linked to major sports rights here. Yeah, but essentially, yes, it could be something that people look at. I mean, look, the NRL rights are up at the moment. You've obviously got a competitive situation here between Sky and TVNZ potentially as well on that. So it's not the primary focus for us right now, but never say never.
17: Yeah, it gets political though, doesn't it? I think in the UK, you had the Prime Minister Sir Keir Starmer, who's an Arsenal supporter, writing to the bosses to say, hey, can you bring out this Champions League final against Paris from behind the paywall so everyone can see it? And I don't think he got a reply, so maybe that tells you where the power lies now.
16: Yeah, well, I think everybody out there that's competing for sports rights or has sports rights, you know, they pay a lot of money for that. So they really do have to make it work for the business. They have to make the decisions that are right for them.
17: Another thing that's slightly maybe small p political about this is local content and production. I think you've got this role as development and production of Australian content at Warner Brothers in Australia. And the law's changed, I think, in Australia such that major streamers with more than 1 million subscribers have to spend a percentage of their budget or their revenues on local homegrown Australian content. Here, the screen producers representative Irene Gardner said they should come to the party and commission New Zealand-made content. Is that part of your vision at all?
16: Well, look, prior to the quota obligations coming in Australia, we were already looking at local content. You know, when you have a streaming service, you have some large tent poles that drop throughout the year, which are fantastic, and you have to build around that with either local content or acquisitions. And I think every platform looks at it through that lens. But it needs to be a smart business decision and one that works for the service. Okay, we're an international global streaming service that's launching in New Zealand, but as a company, we're a 100-year-old content company. You know, we've invested hundreds of millions of dollars into New Zealand over the years with obviously the very successful Lord of the Rings franchise and Minecraft, and we're filming two of those films right now. So we have always invested in local content. We have a New Zealand business, Warner Brothers International Production Business New Zealand, who is producing You know, shows like Celebrity Treasure Island. We don't see ourselves as just a big global company that's landing in New Zealand. And as part of the obligations in Australia, we're actually speaking with New Zealand producers here on the ground to produce shows that would be part of that.
17: So you're saying you've still got that production arm because of your previous involvement here. But, you know, you did get rid of the TV3 channel and the streaming app and all that, pushed it onto Sky. Does that maybe show that the company isn't that interested in its footprint here in terms of production or broadcasting local stuff to local audiences?
16: No, not at all. Look, I think, you know, we certainly tried, I mean, various models to make that work, and we weren't in a position where we could make it profitable. And so it had nothing to do with our want or need to be working locally with New Zealand creatives, driving local content or having a local presence here on that scale at all. It just simply was a business decision. It didn't stack up. And I'm pleased that we were able to at least keep those legacy brands alive with Sky. And I believe they're doing well for them. Look, the fundamentals are that this comes back to viewing habits. You know, I think, you know, consumers are viewing content so differently and it's changing so rapidly. You know, I just got back from Los Angeles where, you know, I was looking at people that are doing, you know, vertical drama, producing it themselves, built their own sound stages, you know, they're just doing things themselves. We've seen in the last 2 weeks, you know, the launch of Obsession as a theatrical release. That was a $750,000 film budget and it outperformed the Disney Star Wars film on opening weekend. And the reason that that film did well is because it already had an inbuilt audience from the creator's YouTube site where he'd already sort of created elements of that and then they'd expanded it into the film. So everyone is trying to figure out exactly what the consumer habits are going to be and where they're going to lead to next. You know, there's a lot of similarities with the way we kind of approach our content, which is, I think, why it's kind of resonated. And you think back to Flight of the Conchords, you know, that was way ahead of its time. There are some excellent creative ideas that come from this country. Probably not enough of them see the light of day. Maybe that's something that we can kind of work on and help with. But we're excited about the opportunity to kind of work a little closer with the creative community here for sure.
17: Yeah, and just to bring it back finally to where we began, Michael, seeing as you have purchased the TVNZ app to take a look at the World Cup, or the pass rather, the fan pass, they've got their local hosts, they're bringing footballers into the studio, doing all that extra commentary and analysis and stuff. They won't be doing it for every game. But is that an important part of the package to you?
16: You know, that's the benefit of taking the risk and taking on these sports rights, is that you can then bring it back to home. Looking forward to seeing the game for the All Whites on Tuesday.
17: That was Michael Brooks, the Managing Director of Warner Brothers Discovery for the Australia-New Zealand region, talking to me there about the landscape of streaming subscription services, which his company is adding to with HBO Max for New Zealand from next Tuesday. As we heard there, HBO Max will be just one more of the many digital TV offerings that you have to pay for. But the digital transition began with Freeview for free. 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
18: 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So what Freeview Next Gen is about is it's about bringing it forward so that it's embedded into the TV, that it doesn't matter whether you've got an aerial connected, whether you've got the internet connected, you can still get all those local TV channels, making it much easier to use and easier to watch.
17: So we hear our broadcasters, like, for example, TVNZ talking about going, you know, beyond broadcast into a sort of streaming future. Is there a sort of horizon whereby Freeview is anticipating, look, actually the satellite or the aerial will actually be phased out and in the end we'll all be streaming by some means or other?
18: right now, I mean, there's lots of benefits to that broadcast network. You know, it's pretty resilient and provides some pretty good services and you know, things like emergencies and what have you. This is about providing consumer choice rather than transition. But ultimately, it'll probably be a question around the economics of it, which will start to dictate some of those futures. And obviously the way that people use Freeview is changed, and it does vary widely. So you still have, you know, hundreds of thousands of New Zealanders today who Freeview is kind of their daily access to news and entertainment. And then you have obviously more and more people that mix and match Freeview, dip in and out of Freeview along with all the other services that you can get available. It's definitely a mixed bag, but it's certainly still really a key part of that New Zealand media landscape.
17: So that two-thirds, Leon, is that effectively plateaued? I mean, if you were interested in making the digital transition, getting your free-to-air telly and some radio channels that way, you would have done it by now? Or does that two-thirds, does that actually give you, you think, room to grow if you can change technology and do things like this next-gen development?
18: You've sort of hit on a key point there, right? So the way that homes, you know, new houses are built, go and buy a TV and it's huge these days and we want to be able to set it up in the right part of our living room. Connecting an aerial is perhaps sometimes not always practical and achievable. So Freeview Next Gen is about removing that barrier. It's about it doesn't matter how I set up my new TV, I can connect it to the internet if I want and still get all those great TV services built in.
17: Who actually owns the platform now and controls and manages it?
18: Freeview is a joint venture, so between New Zealand's major commercial and public broadcasters. So you've got TVNZ, you've got Sky Free Limited, which is a subsidiary of Sky, and you've got Whakaata Māori and RNZ. Yeah, so those are my shareholders. They've been the shareholders basically since the beginning, other than obviously Sky Free was originally Warner Brothers and then before that MediaWorks.
17: Yeah, interesting, because they've got their own pay TV platform that you'd think they'd be happier for people to subscribe to rather than Freeview, which they don't get revenue from, though. Is that a tension at all?
18: When it comes to Freeview, you know, we've got a very clear purpose that we're there to deliver free TV to New Zealanders and to make that as widely and as easily accessible as possible. They're really aligned with how important that is for not only just for their own businesses, but just for New Zealand in general.
17: Now, when it was launched, the major broadcasters got kind of slots or channels on the Freeview spectrum, so they could launch something new if possible. And there was a hope that there would be entirely new digital-only channels. It hasn't really led to a kind of flourishing of extra digital content from our major broadcasters. Do you think there's any prospect of any new or exciting digital channels, television channels now being launched or joining the service?
18: The shareholders, TVNZ and Sky and Whakaata Māori and RNZ, yeah, that's certainly their decision on what channels they choose to put on Freeview. But we do have obviously other broadcasters. We've got the likes of Trackside, Shine TV. I'd welcome a conversation with anyone who was interested in putting a channel on.
17: Yeah, the last time we spoke about Freeview's strategy here on Media Watch, it was with your predecessor, and we talked about Freeview kind of being almost a kind of portal where on smart televisions, programs from all of those stakeholding broadcasters could be available. For example, you could have Hunting Aotearoa from Whakaata Māori clickable on the front page, along with content from TV3 or TVNZ or another broadcaster. It almost wouldn't matter which channel was on if you weren't watching live TV. But then, of course, the broadcasters spend a lot, don't they, on wanting us to go to their apps, their platforms, their channels and watch their advertising. Is that still the vision, that you could turn on Freeview with no subscription, cost you nothing, and all that content could be discoverable no matter where it comes from amongst the broadcasters that are part of the project?
18: I think that principle is still a good one. TVNZ and Sky Free have obviously invested heavily in their app, so you'd likely see a scenario where you'd be taken into their apps to view any content because that's where they want you to consume it, but there's no reason why we couldn't allow people to navigate to it easily. New Zealand content, local content, we see it as really important, and I think we sometimes undervalue what we deliver in terms of local New Zealand media companies. Platforms like Freeview are just so important as a way of distributing and democratising access to that content. Technology has enabled great choice, and I think adopting that choice has been something that we've all been excited to do. But there's this kind of tendency now for the technology to try and funnel you towards content. It's very opaque as to what's guiding that content towards you and what's surfacing that content. You know, one of the things for Freeview Next Gen is about, let's use technology. Once it's integrated into the TV, that keeps New Zealand local content, free-to-air content, at that heart of the TV.
17: Yeah, at the moment it's only a couple of manufacturers, isn't it, that actually make the TVs that could allow people to use this this capability.
18: Correct. TCL and Hisense, which are two enormous TV manufacturers, have agreed to work alongside us and participate. You know, the local entities for those companies are really hugely supportive of Freeview and they really see the value of it. And I expect over time all the TV manufacturers will have this technology in their TVs.
17: Will it always be 100% free? I'm just thinking TVNZ, just this year with the FIFA World Cup, are selling fan passes for the first time, and there will be more of that to come. Even New Zealand On Screen, which you know has a lot of archive stuff that's totally available for free there now, become a platform for renting New Zealand movies for $7. Seeing as these previously free, entirely free services are now dabbling in paid content, is that something that will or could come to Freeview in future?
18: I don't think our core purpose would change. As you said, Freeview, the name free is in the name, so we're certainly, I expect, we'll always be providing free services, whether the shareholders choose to allow you to access into their paid services. Yeah, I mean, that could come, but that's certainly not going to change the core purpose of Freeview.
17: And finally, Leon, you know, we are currently in a cost of living crisis. I've heard figures that I think average Kiwi households might spend $400-odd on subscriptions per year. A lot of them will be spending nothing at all. So is it, you think, more important Freeview is available for those that can't afford their subscription or their entertainment?
18: Every year I do a survey. So we talk to consumers and we ask them, what do you like or not like about Freeview? And certainly the fact that Freeview's free, that it's easy to access, and that provides that access to local content, that comes through time and time and time again, right? It remains important for New Zealanders.
17: That was Leon Mead, General Manager of Freeview, the joint venture between New Zealand's free-to-air broadcasters, which guarantees a free digital service for all Kiwis. And as we heard there, it'll be going next-gen, allowing viewers to tune into Freeview channels via Wi-Fi or broadband without a dish or aerial or even a dedicated app. This week on Midweek Media Watch, our weekly catch-up with Emile Donovan on Nights on RNZ National, we took a look at developments in the defamation case against TVNZ, which was brought by the anti-co-governance campaigner Julian Batchelor. Turns out it might be a billionaire paying the bill, who's also the biggest single shareholder in another major news media company. And we also looked at eyewitness accounts of things going wrong at sea. One last weekend.
19: And you feel the whole boat just shakes, you know. That was happening. It was like, whoa, bang.
17: And one 58 years ago.
20: Can I ask you what it was like out there?
21: It wasn't too nice in the sea.
20: Yes. How did you get off the boat yourself?
21: Swamped.
17: If you missed it, last Wednesday, Midweek Media Watch is in our podcast feed or on the Media Watch page at rnz.co.nz. And speaking of things going wrong, this week, the broadcasting watchdog upheld a complaint about breaching the standard for denigration and discrimination. And the source of the breach, two of the very few broadcasters ever sanctioned for breaching the standard, a married couple on air most weekdays, airing their opinions to each other on News Talk ZB.
22: The only thing they've done is been the first non-binary person that's entered the corridors of power in Parliament. Mm. And that's about it, because if you look at anything else, there's nothing that he has, or she, sorry, it, they have done.
17: There was Heather Duplessy-Allen on her Drive show back in August last year talking to ZB's senior political commentator, Barry Soper, who's also her partner. Now there, Barry Soper was talking about the resignation of Green MP Benjamin Doyle, who is non-binary and goes by the pronouns them and they, which Barry Soper got right there at first before then stumbling through the wrong options, including it, and being mocked for that by his partner on air and in real life. Insensitive, disrespectful and dehumanising, the Broadcasting Standards Authority concluded this week. And while News Talk ZB's owner NZME insisted Barry Soper's comments were neither nasty nor malicious, Barry Soper referred to Doyle's replacement as an MP like this.
22: he's not non-binary. He's a normal, seems quite a normal fellow. He's got an environmental science degree, so he's well suited.
17: That Barry Soper considered Doyle not normal was the implication there. Now, there's a very high bar for breaching the denigration and discrimination standard, but Newstalk ZB has now done so four times since 2019, when Heather Duplessis-Allen was sanctioned for calling the Pacific Islands leeches on us. NZME itself also upheld a complaint in 2024 after Barry Soper told Heather Duplessis-Allen on ZB you'd have to be on the spectrum to vote for Te Pāti Māori or for the Greens' loony policies. Fairly dismissive of the 1 in 7 voters who ended up backing those two parties in the election, and also offensive to those with autism spectrum disorder. Now, at the time, NZME said the couple had been counselled on the potential offence and impact of such comments. One or both will be apologising on air soon for the latest breach, which NZME didn't uphold itself. And having decided this week that Barry Soper's comments were, in the end, discriminatory, the BSA also noted NZME had challenges identifying the relevant broadcast content. This was unsatisfactory, the BSA said, but turns out, last weekend, MediaWatch didn't quite make the mark for that either, finding the right content. We mentioned that back in May, TVNZ News, among others, reported on worries that the annual Oyster Festival in Bluff might struggle because of low ticket sales and supplies of oysters. In the end, supplies were fine, and there was a late surge in sales, as RNZ's Country Life discovered at the festival itself.
2: I'm just looking past us to the outside where I can see people starting to line up. What's your suspicion that people might just show up?
3: We live in hope. One year we sold 700 tickets on the gate.
17: But when we said that TVNZ, among others, hadn't reported that outcome, we were wrong. TVNZ's Queenstown-based reporter Jared McCulloch did make the trip back to Bluff and did report back on One News on May the 23rd during the festival itself.
21: A flurry of last-minute gate sales has the Volunteer Trust feeling hopeful.
3: The walk-ups have been pretty good and a pleasant surprise, and that helps us get over the line to run it.
21: It'll be a few months before the committee has the full financial picture. Until then, Oyster fans making sure this year's festival is a pearler.
23: Yeah.
21: Jared McCulloch, One News.
17: So, sorry about that, Jared, and TVNZ, and listeners, we stand corrected. Well, that's all for this week. I'll be back again with Midweek Media Watch next Wednesday at about 8:30 on Nights with Emile Donovan, and then back again with Media Watch at the same time next weekend here on RNZ National. In the meantime, back to you, Jim.
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0: Quincy Coleman, that's got to be the sweetest song ever sung about pies. Quincy Coleman. I've never had a quince pie, but it's certainly a thing. There's a new book out called Easy as Pie, and it's about all pies of all degrees of sweetness and savouriness. The subtitle is A Relaxed Approach to Pastry and Pie Making. Wendy Morgan is the writer, a qualified chef and a cordon bleu cook, and very well known, especially in Canterbury these days, for her prowess in the kitchen. New Zealanders and Australians eat the most pies per capita in the world. Kiwis consume an average of 15 to 18 pies per person annually, up to 70 million a year. And Australians eat 12 pies per person every year on average. Wendy Morgan, thank you for joining us on Sunday morning.
1: Thank you very much for having me.
0: You and your husband, the chef Rex Morgan, used to own Citron in Wellington, and then that closed, I think, and Rex went across to the Bulcott Street Bistro. But last year, actually, just out of interest, didn't he revive Citron in Auckland?
1: Oh, they had a little pop-up at the Soho Hotel, yes,
0: yeah,
1: for a week or so. That was great fun, yeah.
0: Anyway, the two of you now live down south. Have you gone back to Lincoln?
1: No, we're actually living in Christchurch City.
0: Right.
1: Didn't quite make it back out to Lincoln, but yeah, good to be back down here reconnecting with family again.
0: Yeah, I'll bet. So your parents, Bert and Irene, began the rather legendary Hillier's Bakery in Lincoln. I think it was after your mum received great praise for her baking for the local bowls and tennis clubs. Is that how the story goes?
1: That is exactly how it goes, yes, yeah. And a good friend of them helped them into business, helped them get started up, and there was no looking back, really. There was obviously a need for a good pie shop there.
0: Yeah, well, it's certainly been a good pie shop. You kind of lived next door. That must have been heaven for
1: us. Well, you don't think about it when you're a kid, do you? You think your life is normal, whatever it is, when you're a kid growing up. It's not until you look back that you think, oh, yeah, I suppose walking through the door from your house to a bakery is a bit different.
0: What was it like as a little girl surrounded by those ovens and those smells? You must remember some of that.
1: It was actually a really nurturing environment, you know. You'd walk out there in the morning half asleep and on a freezing cold morning, and you could stand beside those beautiful big baker's ovens and get nice and cosy and warm, and Mum would always have a pot of porridge on the stove ready for us, and we'd sit around the baker's benches and eat our breakfast. It was kind of cool, yeah.
0: Oh, gee, it sounds like the beginning of an Enid Blyton story. Wasn't your mum...
1: It does a bit.
0: Wasn't your mum baking just as you were born?
1: Oh, she absolutely was, actually. I was a bit of a nuisance, really. She was actually rolling pastry out, you know, when the contraction started, and she actually had to take some time off to go round to the Lincoln Maternity Hospital and have me.
0: The story I heard was that your parents actually were too busy to give you a name, and you're lucky you weren't called Quiche.
1: Well, I pretty much am lucky I wasn't called Quiche. Yeah, I think they were actually just too busy to even think about naming me. The lady, one of the nurses at the maternity home, suggested that they call me Wendy, so they just went with it.
0: Wendy Morgan is with us. Easy as Pie, A Relaxed Approach to Pastry and Pie Making. We're about to get to the book. But your mum, actually, was a pie pioneer. She deserves a lot of credit for that. We're used to all manner of fancy pies now, but not back in those days. And she was taking the art of the pie to a new level, wasn't she?
1: She really was. You know, if you look at pies,

0: these days that they're really going off, and there's great bakeries everywhere making amazing pies. But back then, there wasn't. It was kind of her and the mass-produced kind of dairy and bakery pies, and she enjoyed cooking so much. She had so much fun with them, and she wasn't just content to stick to a couple of boring old, mince and bacon and egg pies. She was always dreaming up new flavors and concoctions to put in her pies. She just loved it.
1: Your pies were delivered, I know, to your school tuck shop when you were young, which was probably a source of pride. What was the reaction of your schoolmates when your mum's pies arrived?
0: No, it was not a source of pride. Just, it was sheer embarrassment for me. I was a reasonably shy kid, and the other kids used to mock me all the time, and they would pretend that they've found a mouse in their pie, and it was horrible, the fact that my parents supplied the school tuck shop.
1: I'm sorry about the trauma that's persisted to these days. To this day. Now, a couple of other things to ask you. You can't eat a pie and drive a car at the same time. You have personal experience of this.
0: I do actually. I have watched my big brother end up with a pie in his lap trying to eat a pie and drive at the same time. Actually, I think I had to take the steering wheel at that point. It's not advisable, really.
1: Yes. No, it's not. Why do you call pies the beautiful ugly? Where does that phrase come from? I saw it in a piece you'd written in the Post.
0: Well, it's they're beige, aren't they? And beige food is not really pretty. You can look at a pie and go, oh yes, it is beautiful, but they're kind of very, very beige, but they are a beauty within themselves at the same time, you know?
1: A good one is, absolutely. So
0: Yes, true.
1: now getting on to the pies themselves, making a great pie is all about getting the pastry right, you say, but don't most of us just buy our pastry now? What's your attitude towards that?
0: Well, yes, that's true, and I actually I encourage it, because if it's the difference between you making a pie and not making a pie, of course go and buy some pastry, because there are really good pastry products available in the supermarket that you can take home and whip out of the freezer and make a beautiful pie with. But if you have the time and the inclination to make your own pastry, it is so satisfying. And of course, it all is always going to taste just that little bit better.
1: Yes. Well, people can look up making pastry. I won't waste too much time asking you about that, but everyday flour is all right as well.
0: Yes, it is. You don't have to get too fussy about particular flour choices. You can just go for an everyday all-purpose flour from the supermarket for sure.
1: How do you avoid a soggy bottomed pie? Is that an occupational hazard?
0: It can be, yes. It's all about the cookware. I like to use either non-stick tins or well-seasoned tins. I prefer not to cook in ceramic dishes with pastry, because I just don't feel they conduct the heat so well, and you will get a soggy bottom. And also, I always lower my rack towards the bottom of the oven, so they get a bit more fierce bottom heat as well.
1: With pies, when do you use, this is for novices, which includes me, when do you use short pastry, when do you use puff pastry, flaky pastry? Rule of thumb.
0: It can, so use a short pastry for your quiches and those sorts of open tarts, and use your flaky pastry for like your pies that you would go to a pie shop and buy. And with those ones, you can make a short pastry base as well and then put a flaky pastry on top, but you would generally use your flaky or puff pastry for those style of bakery replica pies, I guess you would say.
1: Okay. Do we tend to try and cram too much into a pie sometimes, do you think?
0: That's a good question. I don't know. You're probably less is more, you know. A main flavor with a couple of, you know, sort of backup flavors, like, you know, a meat with some cheese, or some venison with some chutney or something like that. So I guess, yes, kind of keep it simple. Just a couple of flavors in there would probably be the best thing.
1: Super. Easy as Pie is the book. Wendy Morgan is talking to us because it's her book, and the subtitle is A Relaxed Approach to Pastry and Pie Making. I have had the really hard job, which wasn't as easy as pie, of trying to single out a pair of pies, three actually in the end, Wendy, to ask you about. And then maybe you can tell us about one that would be easy enough to make for a family, or, you know, just for yourself for lunch today, and we can let people access that online.
0: Yeah, absolutely.
1: All right. My three are cheeseburger pies, and you've got a cheeseburger pie in here, and you need burger patties, of course, and American-style cheese slices. Are you fussy about burger patties that we can buy? How good are they?
0: Well, I find the supermarkets these days have quite the range of burger patties, and a lot of them are really good. So for this instance, I'm not fussy about it, because there's a lot of great tasting ones that you can just go and pick up, for sure.
1: These pies have a very elegant look, a kind of serrated edge to them, and I wonder how you do that.
0: Actually, it's hand crimping. Gives that kind of serrated look, just with three fingers. It's just something I do. I always tend to crimp my pies with my fingers.
1: And you've got tomato tray bake tart, and I know it's a summer dish, but it's so simple, so good looking. The children will probably think it's a pizza, which is a bonus. I've never seen anybody do this before. Is that an old family recipe?
0: No, it's actually not. It's just been around for years, and it is like a pizza, and it's just so easy to do. And, you know, I've got tomatoes on that one, but tomatoes are getting a bit tasteless and out of season now. So you could pop something else on there. You know, you could switch it up with some mushrooms, or maybe even some blanched off broccoli or something like that. Just switch the tomatoes out for something that is in season.
1: And anything that looks vaguely like a pizza probably will be a favourite with the children.
0: Absolutely.
1: I can't go through all your pie recipes, obviously, prepared with care. What are the ones that are most popular, do you think, these days? You mentioned the old mince and cheese and the steak and mushroom or whatever, but what do people tend to go for these days, do you think?
0: Well, when a lot of my friends will send me a photo to say, hey, look what I've made, it will generally be these days a family-style pie with the filling in your beautiful ceramic dish with just a pastry top, because that is really easy, and kind of you can do that midweek and it's not going to take too much effort. I feel they're really popular. Other styles of pies, like a lot of the individual ones that I make in the book, they're a bit more of a weekend job, so they take a bit more time. So it really just depends, but I do find the family style pies are the winner at the moment.
1: Yeah, I suppose, like always. But gee, you've got a variety, haven't you? Roast cauliflower, vol-au-vents, all sorts of things for vegetarians as well, obviously.
0: Yeah, I do always like to cater for the vegetarians. I love my vegetables myself, and they just go so well in pastry.
1: Truffled brie pie. Gee, The photo, well, it's the art of, it's the photo is all important in a cookery book. So, one for lunch today, a good Sunday pie. If you give us the full recipe, then people can text recipe and they can make it today if they want. What's one that you would think is a good one to choose on a Sunday?
0: Well, Sunday lunch, you can't go wrong with a bacon and egg pie. The one in the book here is I make quite a big one. So, you know, you can have it for, you know, school lunches, work lunches throughout the week as well. And if you haven't got broad beans around, you can leave them out or replace them with peas or something else, some nice chopped parsley or whatever. But I think that's a really good, you know, Sunday afternoon sort of pie.
1: So as long as you've got pastry and bacon, you can make your way through the rest swapping ingredients.
0: Yeah, that's right. Pastry, bacon and eggs and you're there.
1: Great to talk with you, Wendy. Thank you for joining us, and we'll have that recipe up online. And all the best for the book.
0: Thank you so much. Appreciate you having me to chat.
1: Wendy Morgan. So for the full recipe for the bacon and egg pie, as I said, just text recipe to 2101. Easy as you know what. It's coming up to 5 to 10. Alison Leonard reads the news at 10 o'clock. Name the song on Sunday morning. We'll give you clues. And sooner or later, someone will be first to text us the song name on 2101. And the prize this morning is a little box of books and bits and bobs, well worth winning. So here we go. The name of a song is what we want. And there's a tie-in with a later interview we're doing in the morning, but also with a big historical event. Dougal Stevenson read the news for many years on TV1, and well-known presenters included Peter Sinclair and Roger Gascoigne, Keith Quinn on Sport, Jeremy Coney too, also a cricketer of course, along with Glenn Turner. A lot of the people involved still around, I hasten to add. Chris Lewis was a Wimbledon finalist, and the semi-final game he played to get there was epic. And New Zealand was enthralled. Alex Wiley was the coach of the Canterbury rugby team, and he would shortly make the move up to the All Blacks coaching role. And not all of them could sing, but that didn't matter because there was no shortage of singers 40 years ago, and everyone looked good. As New Zealand's on screen has observed, it was an era of spectacular haircuts. Can you name the song? 2101 is what to text. Pokarikari Ana would be an understandable guess, but it's not the title we want. Michelle Sadgrove sang first and beautifully, followed by the powerhouse trio of Dave Dobbin, Billy T. James and Tim Finn. And then it was a who's who of music stars and celebs. Bunny Walters, Barry Crump, Annie Crummer, John Hoare Grinnell, Suzanne Prentice, Ray Wolfe. And they sang to whip up support for a sporting venture that failed at the last hurdle, but it set the stage for later triumphs. The song they sang set a record for the consecutive weeks at number one by New Zealand artists. That would be 9 weeks up the top of the charts until the band Smash Proof broke that record more than 20 years later. It was the song that got behind our first challenge for the America's Cup with the boat KZ7 Kiwi Magic, the Plastic Fantastic, and 40 years ago, it had reached the top of the charts. So you're getting it now. I can't see the text, actually. I've got to click something else to see them, which I am failing to do at the moment. KZ7 was made of lightweight composite fiberglass. Oh, yeah, we've got the right answers. Skippered by Chris Dixon, it won 37 out of its first 38 races, but in the end it was defeated by Dennis Connor on board Stars and Stripes in the heavy wind conditions off Fremantle in Australia, which did not suit KZ7. And as we mentioned earlier, it's National Flag Day in the United States, but I don't think many Kiwis were saluting that flag back then when Dennis Connor was accusing us of cheating by building a fast boat.

0: RNZ News at 10. Kia ora, good morning. I'm Alison Leonard. There's continuing uncertainty about whether the US and Iran will reach a peace deal after a week of intense diplomacy. US President Donald Trump says a deal is scheduled to be signed on Sunday and that the Strait of Hormuz will be immediately open to all after it's signed. But Iran is expressing caution, saying it is responding to hesitation on the other side. And the US Secretary of State has told his Indian counterpart that any violation of the blockade of Iran will not be tolerated. Marco Rubio also warned against what he called the illicit transport of Iranian oil in the Strait of Hormuz. The BBC's Anbarasan Etirajan has more details.
1: Marco Rubio made the comments after the Indian Foreign Minister Subramaniam Jaishankar called him to protest over the killing of three Indian seafarers by an American strike on a merchant vessel. It was one of three ships with mostly Indian crew that were attacked this week as the US enforces its naval blockade on Iran. Delhi lodged a strong diplomatic protest. Despite the two countries sharing close ties, the latest comments by Mr. Rubio are clearly seen as a snub. As one former Indian diplomat pointed out, there was no regret over the killing of unarmed civilian sailors of a friendly country.
0: The fog restriction at Auckland Airport has been lifted. Five flights from Tauranga, Napier and Palmerston North had been delayed as a result. The restriction was in place from 20 past 11 last night until 9 o'clock this morning. Only essential staff are permitted on the airfield during fog, while the number of vehicles on the airfield is limited and speeds are reduced. It comes after 57 flights were disrupted yesterday morning because of fog restrictions. Phones around the country will get the annual Emergency Mobile Alert test today. The ninth national test of the mobile alert system will take place between 6 and 7 o'clock tonight. A senior leader at the National Emergency Management Authority, John Price, says about 90% of people either receive the test message or are with someone who gets it. He says the alert is an important channel because it's only one of many ways to alert people. Mr. Price says in an emergency, people need to listen to the radio, follow the forecaster, Met Service and their local civil defence group and trust their own sense of danger. The England football team have had their boots and training equipment stolen just hours before their first World Cup training session in Kansas City. The theft has left England football officials scrambling for kit, including balls. The BBC's Nick Hatton has more.
2: The Football Association is trying to ascertain what was stolen. Balls and boots are among the items feared to have been taken. It's after vehicles transferring equipment to their base were broken into. Now, the equipment was due to be in place before the arrival of the squad, and it's understood that two arrests have been made in connection with that situation. Well, this theft will come as a disruptive blow for England. They're preparing for their World Cup opener against Croatia on Wednesday. They'll undertake their first training day in Kansas on Sunday.
0: That's the news.
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0: Back with Jim Mora in just a moment. First, though, the short forecast from Met Service until midnight for Northland, Auckland, Coromandel, Waikato and Bay of Plenty. Mainly fine. Areas of morning fog and cloudy periods developing about Waikato and Bay of Plenty this morning with the odd shower about Waikato. Gisborne to Wairarapa, cloudy periods and the odd shower about the Tararua district, otherwise fine. Waitomo to Wellington, including the central high country, mostly cloudy with isolated showers. Nelson, Marlborough and Canterbury, generally fine. Areas of morning low cloud or fog and then high cloud increasing about Canterbury this evening. Buller, Grey and Westland, mostly cloudy. Showers turning to rain in Westland this afternoon, possibly heavy. Fiordland, rain, heavy at times, easing to showers this evening. Otago and Southland, often cloudy. Occasional rain developing this afternoon or evening. And the Chatham Islands, partly cloudy today. It's 10:05.
7: Thank you, Alison. Kia ora tātou. Simon Davenport in Temaru. We've had two Temaru winners this morning so far. First to tell us that the song title we wanted before the news was Sailing Away. A lot to talk about on a big weekend in the US. Is there an agreement about to be signed over the Iran impasse or not? The World Cup, the President's birthday, the UFC fighting extravaganza on the White House lawn. Our correspondent Karen Kassler will join us before 11. The English philosopher Thomas Hobbes once argued that life without government would be solitary, poor, nasty, brutish and short. Dr. Andre Spicer wonders if that now applies not to life without government, but to life in government. And he's not alone. Dr. Andre Spicer is a New Zealander from Whangarei, once or now a professor and the Dean of Organisational Behaviour at the University of London's Bayes Business School. He's also the founding director of Ethos, the Centre for Responsible Enterprise, and the author of a number of books, including The Wellness Syndrome, The Stupidity Paradox, Desperately Seeking Self-Improvement, and Business BS, title abbreviated. Andre's writing also appears in The Guardian, The Financial Times, and New Statesman. And his latest book, co-written this time with another professor, Mats Alverson, is called The Art of Less. And in it, they argue that we need to give up on the fantasies we have around political leadership. Professor Andre Spicer, good morning.
8: Good morning.
7: It's election year here, and media have already been fixated about whether, previously fixated about whether Christopher Luxon can lead the National Party into the election. What if Winston Peters won't work with Chris Hipkins? This kind of tangle of leaders and what will work for them. Our politics, though, is terribly sedate compared with yours.
8: Yes, indeed. So it seems to be nasty, brutish and short for many political leaders in the UK. In the last few years, it seems that a tenure of a leader just gets shorter and shorter. So during the Liz Truss years, I think there was a lettuce that lasted longer than our Prime Minister.
7: The lettuce. I remember the lettuce. We, many of us do. By the way, I saw a headline pertaining to Andy Burnham, you know, the new messiah of the Labour Party. And the headline, I didn't read the story, was something like, Andy will find he won't like being Prime Minister very much. And I thought, that may well be true. It's become a thankless job where you are.
8: Indeed. So what's often the case is that people come in, they make many, many promises in order to be elected. They're probably quite good at campaigning, but then they suddenly find themselves in the office and they realise very quickly that, number one, you can't deliver on many of the promises which you've made. You're often told by a senior civil servant you can achieve one, maybe two things as Prime Minister, and you've promised hundreds, if not thousands. The second thing is that you find the last lot have probably left you a note in your drawer saying, there's no money, by the way.
7: Yes, that's right. And also, we're more impatient about leadership in areas aside from politics, actually. You know, being the coach of the All Blacks, being in charge of Premier League football clubs, we have less time and tolerance for leadership.
8: Yeah, so one really interesting thing when I looked into this and I thought, the sort of timeline in which our political leaders seem to be in office for is sped up. So Tony Blair was in power for nearly a decade, and we've had people in power for a few years or even a few days in some cases with Liz Truss. If you look in the corporate world, you find that corporate leaders, their sort of lifespan as leaders, as CEOs, has gone down to, I think the average CEO is about 4.8 years. In the past, it was 7 years or a decade. The average football manager in the Premier League, used to be 4 years, maybe a decade ago. It's gone down to 2 years, and now it's currently 18 months. So it seems that the owners of football teams are just willing to fire football managers as quickly as possible. And it seems to also be the case in many other walks of life. If you see a sort of whiff of underperformance, you change the person without actually addressing the underlying issues.
7: As we found with the All Blacks, the changes in leadership we pray for because the necessity seemed so urgent, as with Ian Foster presiding over losses to Ireland and Argentina. I don't know if you still follow the rugby back home, but the changes may not improve the situation. That's one of your theses, isn't it?
8: Yeah, exactly. So if you look at changes in a wide range of areas, such as changes of corporate leaders, there was a big meta-analysis where they look at hundreds, if not thousands, of studies. And what they tend to find is that turnover in leaders either changes absolutely nothing or sometimes leads to a kind of medium-term fall in performance. Changes in leadership doesn't change the underlying things which drive performance. Yes, people can get sort of stale in the saddle after 7 or 10 years. Maybe they may need a bit of turnover sometimes, but often this kind of willy-nilly changing in leadership is easy. It's relatively easy to do, but then the actual structural things, the real things which drive performance, those are the hardest things to change.
7: We're talking with Dr. Andre Spicer, the Dean of Organisational Behaviour at the University of London's Bayes Business School, and the author of The Art, co-author, I should say, of The Art of Less, which I'll ask about in a minute. But with Keir Starmer's backtrackings and failures to keep promises, is there any sort of solution in saying to voters, this is what I'll try to do? I mean, I'll bet politicians and their advisors think, no, no, you can't say that. But someone like Burnham, for example, does have proper charisma and charm like Boris Johnson had, although that didn't avail Boris much in the end. But if you trust leaders, you might prefer to put your faith in them, and you might prefer they don't break promises and raise taxes, as you've done at a faster rate than any country in the OECD, and leave you feeling bitter. Would that formula work or not, do you think?
8: Yeah, I think we're certainly onto something here. So one really interesting thing I found out that when I was doing some research for this topic was that the length of manifestos that politicians write has gone up from a few hundred words, maybe 50 years ago, up to tens of thousands of words. So in all of these words, there are dozens and dozens of promises made. Now, the theory would be, and the same is true in the corporate world. So the average corporation used to have 5 to 7 priorities. Now they have 25 to 40. Now, maybe what leaders need to do is the opposite of this, of say, look, I realize I'm human. I realize that there's a lot to change. Maybe I'm just going to focus on 1, 2, or 3 things, transform those, and then move on, rather than promising the earth and having 57 priorities, which confuse everyone.
7: And you think the electorate would receive that more warmly? I mean, maybe we underestimate voters. They're not silly, and they may respond to that better.
8: Indeed. So if you look at politically successful people who go down as very effective or influential prime ministers, often they focus on just a handful of things, and they're also very clear about what they're not going to do. So And they're also clear about the trade-offs which are going to be made. So many people have very strong opinions about someone like Margaret Thatcher or Tony Blair. Yes, they caused a lot of harm, but they also undoubtedly kind of had a massive influence on the country. The same was true with David Lange, for instance, in New Zealand. And his government changed the country for good and bad, arguably. And they were clear about sort of these are the things which we want to achieve. There will be costs, but it will also pay off. So what we've seen across decades is a decline in public trust in almost every kind of public institution, whether that's politics, the media, large corporations and banks, tech companies, all of these things, kind of public trust has declined. And the other thing is that it's sort of moved beyond us just distrusting these institutions. Now we seem to be actively hostile towards them and the people who lead them. So I think 96% of British MPs have regularly received some sort of abusive messages or emails. 70%, I think, have experienced threats of some sort of what concerns around violence. And the same is true. I think there's been a kind of 25% of sports, elite sports coaches, the same kind of thing. So it's not that we just don't distrust our leaders. We've become increasingly kind of actively hostile towards them, which is kind of quite concerning.
7: Which covers the brutish aspect, and you've already outlined the short word. In sport, we're also seeing the phenomenon of change coaching a bit. You know, when you bring in someone like Eddie Jones to coach a team, and that works for a while. Well, he worked well for a while in England, but then with diminishing returns, that's becoming quite common.
8: Indeed. So sometimes you'll have someone who'll come in, and their sole job is a kind of a transformational step change. Yes, it can sometimes drive short-term performance, but what the research shows us is, on average, it does not.
7: There seems no solution, does there, except to be kinder in all respects by all parties, but that's a word that's immediately scoffed at.
8: Yeah, so when I was writing the end of this piece, I thought, does this just seem lame, being kind of kinder, more civil, nicer? But I think leaders may need to start by being a little bit kinder to themselves. And they can do that by being realistic about what they can achieve and what they can't achieve. So thinking back to that sort of reminder which the senior civil servant will give to a prime minister, you can achieve one, maybe two things. And it's probably true with many of our roles, is that we can achieve a few things if we persist and we work very hard on it. One of the ideas which we kind of introduce in this book, The Art of Less, is the idea of the good enough leader. Yes, having some discipline, but also being willing to accept failures as well.
7: What I have heard over the years, and this is in a conversation with one former prime minister, but also a few people close to those at the top, is the strain. No one to talk to, perhaps surprisingly, or fully trust at the highest level. You work through the night often, you make decisions, such important decisions that you know will make some people's lives miserable, and you've got to bounce back in front of media, smiling and confident and imperturbable, admitting no weakness. And all that has probably ratcheted up a level, do you think?
8: Yeah, so one thing which social media has done is made the news cycle 24 hours. It's meant that information is far more clearly visible. You're always having to be on. The speed in which information cycles move has made things worse. And I think also this kind of idea that you have to be kind of almost indestructible and having to be kind of committed 24/7 is a significant problem. We know, I mean, we used to kind of laugh about George Bush of going to bed at 10 o'clock at night, but George Bush Jr. But it was actually probably quite a good move, because we know that, for instance, decision making is done far better when you've had a decent amount of sleep and a little bit of a break as well.
7: Yes, it seems bizarre that a briefcase of cabinet papers can arrive at 11 o'clock at night, and as Prime Minister you're expected to stay up until 1 or 2 in the morning going through them all. And I know in recent it's bizarre, and I know in recent times exactly that's happened.
8: Indeed. There's some other kind of strange aspects about power when you get close to it, is that you realise ministers, particularly in the UK, will often only hold their brief for a few years. So when I was doing some work with people in Parliament, they tell you that that these ministers have been given a brief for, I don't know, running the nuclear power industry, and many of them have never even set foot in a power plant and don't really know how it works. So it takes them a good, 6 months to a year to understand it, and then they're almost on the way out. So there's this kind of churn and this inability to develop kind of deep understanding of a particular area. The same is the case with civil servants and in the UK, where they're often sort of circulated amongst different departments, and one day they have to learn about trade, the next day they have to learn about roading or something like this.
7: Yeah.
8: So, yeah.
7: And a host of special advisors in the same capacity.
8: Indeed.
7: There's also the broad argument isn't there, that common sense has disappeared from political decisions, which is actually a good question to put to the author of The Stupidity Paradox, which you are. And at the start of that book, you quoted Bertrand Russell. The whole problem with the world is that fools and fanatics are always so certain of themselves, and wiser people so full of doubts. Other people have said similar things. Do you think that's still true?
8: Absolutely. So if you think about, as a leader, you often get rewarded for false certainty rather than sharing and nurturing genuine doubt. So sometimes we know as a leader, there are moments, yes, where you have to be clear and you have to be certain about things. But we also know that there are other moments where you have to create space in which people can ask questions, doubt, explore things. So being a good leader often involves kind of balancing of these two modes rather than this kind of constant and false certainty, which I think people often get rewarded for, and often certainty about the wrong causes and sometimes the wrong solutions.
7: The Art of Less is the new book from Dr. Andre Spicer, who we're talking to. Speaking of stupidity, a few years back, your five-year-old daughter then was on the receiving end of a particular outbreak of it, wasn't she?
8: Yeah, so, my daughter's a teenager now. But there was a large music festival and it was summer holidays, and I was thinking, like most desperate parents, how do I entertain this young one during the holidays? So I'd noticed a few months beforehand a kid having a lemonade stand. And I thought, okay, this is a good idea. We can go to the local shop, buy some lemons, make some lemonade, and then take it down to the end of the road. And there was a bunch of people streaming by the end of the road. She began selling some lemonade. It was very welcomed. I think they were 20, 50p a cup. She was doing a brisk trade, and then the local standards enforcement people came from our local council and said pack up and move on. They issued her a fine. I can't remember how much it was, hundreds of pounds fine, for holding this lemonade stand. And it struck me as totally absurd overreach. And it sort of went viral all around the world. And now my daughter is sort of known by friends and family as this sort of little lemonade story, which was kind of interesting.
7: It is quite a story and so exemplary. Okay, so yeah. My next question is, to what extent have bureaucracies and bureaucrats building empires in their minds been responsible for the clogging up of politics and society, or the purported clogging up, with ever greater rules and regulations and a turning of the screws of wanting more safety for everyone experiencing the human condition? I mean, how has that greater need arisen in the first place? We must have created these societies that so many people grumble at.
8: Yeah, so when we started working on this Art of Less, both of us were struck by so many people who would complain about their workplace or the things that they or organizations they had to engage with being so difficult and so complicated to work through. And we were sort of asking, well, why is this the case? And one reason has been, there's kind of a range of reasons, but one reason has been that there's been this explosion in regulation and regulators. So if you went back, say, 50 years, most countries would only have a small handful of regulators. Now most countries have hundreds of regulators regulating everything from, the paper which we use through to the shape of our fruit, through to the electricity market and everything. So there's these hundreds of regulators. Also, the quantity of law has massively increased. So, for instance, there was one study which looked at US and German law, and what it had found is that I think it had almost doubled over a period of about 20 years, just the sheer quantity of law. So it means that just the sheer amount of legal things which you have to follow has massively increased. So in my own sector, in higher education, I spend most of my days sort of running a big business school. And the amount of regulation coming out of this kind of government regulator of the OFS, it just kind of increases every day. Currently, we now have a freedom of speech regulation, so we have to make sure that everyone's given the opportunity to have free speech. Sounds like a reasonable idea. But what that involves is every time you have an event, you have to fill in a complicated form and lodge it somewhere just in case the Office for Students kind of comes around. So we've seen this massive kind of rise in regulation. And behind that, some people argue is this kind of desire for some, what some people have called safetyism. Mm. So this kind of desire for kind of having managing not just kind of physical risks, but every possible risk, that's imaginable, whether it's reputational risks, whether it's sort of risks of feeling a little bit emotionally upset, and all of these kind of things. So we want to make things absolutely and perfectly sort of safe. But the nature of life is sometimes there are things that you can't control. Sometimes there are risks, and you sometimes need to be a little bit resilient in the face of those things. But instead, we want to put in place all sorts of processes to make sure that there is purportedly no risks which we're going to face.
7: And I wonder if ipso facto that makes things worse. I remember a time, this is a question, but I remember a time in New Zealand not that long ago when you could walk into buildings, you know, apart from banks, and go pretty well anywhere. And now there are more and more intricate online protocols, and there's this ever more complex need for sophisticated physical access to buildings and swipe cards. And obviously the proponents of this kind of tech can cite examples of real life necessity, and we don't want someone who's mad walking into our office and berating us. But at the same time, I wonder if the extra bureaucratic load on safety, for example, actually makes general safety worse. There's a paradox operating here.
8: Yeah, so there's actually a stream of research, Australian research on this. So Australian workplaces are a huge amount of health and safety stuff, and many of it's for the good. The unions, particularly the construction industry, are very strong in Australia. But they also did a lot of research on this and found that in some cases, it's not just kind of makes tasks which might take a day, taking like 6 days long to do. In some cases, it actually can make the work process less safe when there's this sort of profusion of rules and regulations that people follow, because they become more focused on the kind of checkboxing of rules and regulations rather than the actual work task itself. And when their sort of attention and mind is oriented towards the rules and regulations, the checkboxes, they become less attentive to the kind of ambient sense of safety which they might have around it, and more likely to make mistakes, which is quite bizarre, actually.
7: It is bizarre. But life is paradox in many aspects, as you found out. The Art of Less is the new book by Dr. Andre Spicer, and a few questions about it. It's a guide to more effective working and achieving more by doing less. How do you do less in a workplace that doesn't involve shortcuts and compromises?
8: So it's not saying you do less in terms of the things which you're focusing on. You try and block out kind of unnecessary distractions and so on. So if you're sitting in a meeting, one thing, if you look around, you'll notice that most people in that meeting are trying to do two or three other tasks while they're in that meeting, checking their mobile phone, sending messages, working on a report. And then they come out of the meeting and complain, saying, oh, that was very useless. If you actually, okay, I'm in the meeting, I'm going to focus on the meeting, and we're going to make some decisions and structure it properly, then you might need to have slightly fewer meetings. So that's a second thing. A third kind of piece of advice comes from a chap called Bob Sutton, who works at Stanford University, and he calls it the rule of halves. So he says, take anything, whether it's the number of emails you send, the length of your meetings, the number of projects you've got, and try and cut it down by half. And what you'll find is that you probably can't cut it down by half, but you might be able to do a pretty good job at cutting some of these unnecessary things out. So trying to kind of reduce things will often lead you to better solutions. And there's a really, really interesting kind of psychological bias, which we have called the addition bias. So when we try and we say to someone, how do you improve an institution, an organization, a sports team? What they'll almost always do is come up with the idea of adding something new. So a new process, a new procedure, a new person, whatever. But often it involves taking things away can improve things. So we know that if you want to make a car go fast or a plane go fast, often the way to do it is not to add something, but it's actually to take weight away from it. And we should keep that in mind when we're thinking about improvements, is not saying what can I add, but also what can I take away from this to improve it.
7: Here in New Zealand, in our early attempts to win the America's Cup, the mantra was to do only what made the boat go faster. So is that a good rule of thumb you can generally apply, or is it a bit too simplistic?
8: No, I think it's good, because you've got one overarching goal, one clear goal which you're trying to do, and then everything becomes in service of that. But if you think about kind of organisations which lose their way, often they have this profusion of thousands of different kinds of goals and things which they're trying to achieve, and political aims and symbolism and all that sort of stuff. So having one clear goal, make the boat go faster, then can make all action sort of subordinate to that in different kind of ways.
7: A few quick questions before we go. Can you think of companies that have done less and then done better?
8: So if you think about Apple, what Apple did during its period of success, it was basically saying, we're going to make one laptop, we're going to make one phone, we're going to make whichever product category which they had. And most of their competitors had 50 different types of it. So Nokia, for instance, had, you know, dozens of different kinds of mobile phones, whereas Apple went with just one of them. And by doing that, they were able to significantly, simplify their supply chain and dominate Nokia, to the extent that Nokia went from being the world's biggest mobile phone maker to being out of business within a few years by being challenged by this sort of simplistic model. So that's one example. Another example is if you look at the grocery store business, supermarkets. Some of the world's most successful supermarkets are places like Trader Joe's, Aldi, Lidl, and Costco. And what those companies do is basically say, we're going to get rid of about 60% of product lines and only focus on a very small number of products. And by doing that, you become a kind of significant buyer. You simplify your supply chains, you simplify your offer. And often, as a result, the people who are buying from you will come back again and again and again for a smaller store, which is cheaper to buy from, with fewer choices. Often people don't want as many choices as we think they want.
7: Yeah, that's interesting. And I think in the book you quote Netflix minimizing rules and procedures and relying more on people's judgment and initiative, which is often in short supply. What else can I meaningfully... there's so much I had to ask you. Sludge is the result of all sorts of impasses in the workplace. There is what you call jargon monoxide, which is fantastic. You know, everyone you ever talk to, including those of our listeners who chime in when this topic cranks up, they laugh at or despair of, jargon language that beats around the bush. You never find people who defend it, and yet some of those people will be creating it, presumably, or at least going along with its use, synergies and bandwidth and actionize and all those words. So somewhere the creators of jargon must be hiding away from the rest of us. I don't know.
8: Well, Jim, you're talking to someone who's faced exactly that sort of situation. So I guess it was probably about 10 years ago, I wrote a book called Business BS, and you can fill in what the BS is. And I found lots and lots of examples of this kind of business jargon, which is used in all sorts of settings in a way often to be able to say nothing while sounding like you're being very competent, and, made fun of these things and made an argument for kind of a bit more simplicity in the way which we speak. Fast forward 10 years later, I'm, a manager of a lot of people and with a very large budget and a very difficult marketplace of a large business school. And I find myself sometimes writing this jargon and thinking, Andre, why are you doing this? And I realize sometimes it's about trying to sort of skirt round things politically or to say something in a way which seems to be, managerially relevant and those kind of things. So it's dangerous, but it can be kind of addictive and difficult to avoid.
7: Just finally, you say small moves, small changes, which makes sense to us intuitively, can start solutions. I think you cite, just to give an example, the intensive care units in the Netherlands.
8: So, one thing we were really surprised at when we looked at healthcare, the amount of time which most doctors spend with patients can be, down to about 20% of their working day, because the rest of the time, instead of caring for patients, they're caring for information systems and check boxes and all sorts of other stuff. Now, one reason they do this is that they have these very complicated lists of checks which they need to sort of have quality checks that they need to go through. So in the Netherlands, in a couple of regions in the Netherlands, I think there were over about 100 kind of checks which a doctor would need to go through when they're treating a patient. The doctors in the region got together and said, "Can we reduce this significantly?" They got that down to about 20, and what they found is that it meant that the amount of time which it would take to treat a patient went down significantly, and there was no effect whatsoever on the quality of care outcome. So people weren't dying more, and also the doctors were less stressed out. So by simply getting rid of some of these things, it can actually make professionals' lives a lot better sometimes.
7: Subtraction is often more powerful than addition. Yes. All right. That's a great example. And a sea, just before I do go, a sea change may be on the way because the world may be forced, through increasing unruliness and a possible serious economic slump. Who knows? To do away with what has seemed important within organisations, but which hasn't been. May there yet be a kind of revolution here?
8: Well, so if you're, yes, absolutely. And we just have to think back a few years ago to realize that it's already happened to some extent. The COVID shock gave rise to some sort of getting rid of things. And one could argue that, rapid economic change kind of forces moments where people are able to think about what's actually really wanted here. And it can create opportunities for new companies that are coming up to actually really think about what do people want. So, do people want a technology or a camera with 150 features that have been put in there because the engineers wanted to feel like they were cool making it? Or do they want the three features that they actually use and pay half the price for it? And I think a lot of the time people say, "I want the three features, I don't want the 150 features with the large price tag." The other thing I'd just add on to this is AI seems to be kind of militating in the opposite direction. So we're seeing kind of a lengthening of emails and a kind of lengthening of documents. And why is it? Well, the cost of producing these things has gone to almost zero, where you type in a prompt and say, "Write me a very long jargon-filled document or memo," and out it spits. And then you've got the case cost of actually sort of wading through the AI slop, the bot SHI*T to understand what's going on, and that can be very difficult sometimes.
7: Oh, that's not something to look forward to. Very good.
8: No.

0: Professor Andre Spicer at 22 minutes to 11. You've had quite a bit to say. Hi, Jim. Here in Dunedin, our local motorcycle club used to run an Easter charity fundraising run that culminated with hundreds of bikes riding up George Street to the Octagon. Traffic management was simply a couple of riders peeling off to block each intersection as the rest of the riders streamed through. Latterly, the authorities demanded a full traffic management plan with lots of high-vis and road cones. The cost of this ended up in the thousands, so the club no longer has the run and simply donates the traffic management money to charity. A shame all round, in the opinion of Jared. Thank you, Jared. Making life more simple. In the 1960s, our dad gave my sister and me his health and safety plan for us for life. Three words, use your head. We are now both in our 70s, and his advice has been perfect. From the UK, actually just before we go, from the UK to America, in America, Morocco was ahead of Brazil in the World Cup, 1-0. It's now 1-1. So we're crossing to the US to talk about the man whose birthday it is today, but not just about him, about the birthday event taking place on the White House lawn tomorrow, our time, and the war in Iran as well. In the recent interview Donald Trump walked out of, you may have seen that, with the NBC Network's Kristen Walker, he denied ever guaranteeing he would start a war. He wouldn't start a war, even though he said this on the campaign trail in 2024.
1: One is strong and powerful military, and ideally we don't have to use it. You know, we had no wars, 4 years, we had no wars, except we defeated ISIS. We defeated ISIS in record time, but we had no wars. They said, he will start a war. I'm not going to start a war. I'm going to stop wars.
0: And has he finally managed to stop this one? Iran has said, hold the horses, it won't be this weekend. And Trump has said the end is near before, about 40 times, according to CNN.
2: Well, they want to make a deal so badly. You have no idea how badly they want to make a deal.
3: They want to make a deal so badly.
4: I do see a deal in Iran.
5: We were very close to a deal.
2: I think it's close to over, yeah. I mean, I view it as very close to over.
5: It's looking very good that we're going to make a deal with Iran, and it's going to be a good deal.
4: This process should go very quickly.
0: We're and going to end that war on it goes. Karen Kessler is joining us, the State House Bureau Chief for Public Radio and Television in Ohio. She's been a moderator in major political debates, a regular panelist on chat shows, and has won national broadcasting awards. Karen, thank you for joining us. Nice to talk to you again.
6: Great to talk to you too.
0: Is the war close to being over, we wonder? I mean, the US is still, or has been, shooting down Iranian drones.
6: Well, I mean, it looks like it, but like you just played that tape, it may not be. We're still trying to find out. I mean, Trump and Pakistan's prime minister say that a deal is likely to be finalized in the next 24 hours, but Iran says that a deal will not be signed in the next 24 hours, but in the next few days. And in Israel, Benjamin Netanyahu says they won't be a part of the deal. So we're really kind of in this holding pattern here. Meanwhile, Iran's state-run television is saying that there will be a funeral ceremony for former Supreme Leader Ayatollah Ali Khamenei, who was killed in the opening attack of the war. So that will take place in July next month. So that feels like there's a moving on here. But yeah, we don't really know at this point because nothing's been finalized yet.
0: And Iran seems to be saying that the nuclear details will follow an agreement to end the war. And that is Trump's red line. And without it, there seems to have been no sense in starting a war that's cost lives and a lot of money. So what shape do we think that is going to take, the nuclear agreement about the enriched uranium?
6: Well, on social media, which is how Trump seems to prefer to communicate in many cases, he said immediately after a deal is signed, the Strait of Hormuz would be open to all, and that's open to all in capital letters. And he also said that at the appropriate time, when all is calm, we will go in and get the nuclear dust. That's the term that he's used to describe Iran's highly enriched uranium stockpile. So those feel like the next potential steps here. But, J.D. Vance is out there, the vice president, saying that Iran is not getting any cash here. No funds are being released simply for signing a deal. So that's another question that people have asked. But I guess we don't know until we know. And that's a

0: really important issue here, because Trump had always said that making sure that Iran did not get a nuclear weapon was the reason for all this, even though he had said a year or so ago that Iran didn't have the ability to produce a nuclear weapon. So these are things that I guess we're going to be waiting and seeing what happens when the deal finally comes out, if indeed it is finalized and we get some of those details.
1: Yes, and what isn't certain also, I think, is what kind of control Iran will retain over the Strait of Hormuz. And will Iran... Well, the US says it's not going to give money, but will Iran want the lifting of sanctions, freed up frozen funds? We just don't know the details, do we?
0: And again, we keep waiting on those. If a deal is signed, we hope to learn more about that. But also this week, Trump is going to discuss the Strait of Hormuz at the Group of Seven summit. He's supposed to be meeting with the leaders of Egypt, Qatar, and UAE to discuss efforts to kind of wind things down here. And then you've got Britain and France, who are both G7 members, who have expressed some interest in trying to assist in making sure that that waterway is opened up once the conflict is ended, when it is. And so a lot of these things are kind of waiting on what the details are, but that's been a big sticking point here is the Strait of Hormuz. What's going to happen to that, and who's going to retain control of that when this inevitably ends, whenever that is?
1: Whenever that is. And you've mentioned Israel. I mean, Israel stopping its attacks on Lebanon seems to be a red line for Iran. But of course, that's up to Israel, not the US.
0: Yeah, and I mean, I think the idea of if enriched uranium is indeed removed from Iran and it can no longer build a bomb, well, then Trump will talk about this as a major triumph. That's the thing that he's talked about all along, and it was worth waging this war, which in the United States has really manifested itself in higher gas prices. I mean, significantly higher gas prices, when he had promised before he was elected that gas prices would not go up, that he would lower gas prices from what we had seen under President Biden. So we've got the midterm elections coming up in November. This could be a key issue here when it comes to people's decisions on who they're going to vote for in the midterms. I mean, all of Congress and several U.S. senators are up for re-election and elections. So this could be a major, major issue coming up in the elections in November.
1: Which would, if he's right about being able to characterize it as a major triumph in the end, which might be enough to swing the midterms, stop the House and even the Senate from thwarting his agenda in the second half of his presidency. Will that work?
0: That's the question. I think that, you know, the pollsters who at this point were starting to get close enough that maybe we can see some trends emerging. But pollsters keep saying that Democrats are going to do well this year. And that's pretty typical, that the party that's out of power tends to do well in the midterm elections. So if indeed that's the case, there's certainly a significant chance that Democrats could take the U.S. House. Whether they could take the U.S. Senate or not, that's a big deal. And that's very much up in the air, where we're seeing a lot of really competitive races for U.S. Senate and a lot of money being spent, including in Ohio, to try to elect Democratic senators, with the idea that maybe these Democratic officials could stop some of the things that Trump and Republicans have done, since they've controlled with the House and the Senate and the executive branch, the White House. So the midterm elections, I think people are starting to think a little bit more about that in the United States. It really becomes a big deal after our Labor Day, which is in September. That's when really campaign season heats up. But then again, campaign season has been going on like the day after the election campaign season starts, you know?
1: Yes, we know. Karen Kessler is with us. It's 12 minutes to 11. SpaceX has gone public, the biggest IPO in history. People buying shares are 19% better off. I saw it last glance. But traders and share market commentators are wary, Karen, yeah?
0: Yeah, and what should be said up front here is Elon Musk is now the world's first trillionaire because of SpaceX going public. And that was, like you said, the biggest IPO in history. Elon Musk's SpaceX stake was valued at around $650 billion at the IPO price. His Tesla stake makes up around $279 billion of his net worth. So he is now the richest man on planet Earth. And what's interesting about this for the United States is you know, the SpaceX asked for the company to be listed on one of the exchange funds and one of the index funds, rather. And so that potentially puts SpaceX into the funds of every American who is invested in index funds in the United States. And that's a problem for some investors because they don't want to be involved in whatever Elon is doing, because he really does retain a tremendous amount of control, really basically no oversight over his company. So you've got American investors who are very concerned about this. And, you know, the valuation of the company is very concerning to a lot of folks as well. It was approximately $2.1 trillion by the close of business on Friday, which was far more than anybody ever anticipated it would be. And the question of whether this is part of an AI bubble is really significant. And now a lot of Americans are worried about the AI bubble, not only with this, but also with the proliferation of data centers that are happening all around the country and communities that are really pushing back, saying data centers are not what we want in our community.
1: And people are wondering that he might just spend a lot of money to not much avail on going to Mars. I see Morningstar has valued his shares at about half of what the IPO listing was. So, yeah, okay, so that's a wait and see. Your president's 80th birthday, June the 14th, only a few more hours for you, Karen, until this exciting day dawns. He doesn't like talking about being 80.
0: No, he doesn't like talking about age at all. And, you know, I can understand that. 80 is a significant milestone here. And I think that the UFC fight that will be happening at the evening of his 80th birthday is potentially something that would allow people to divert attention from his birthday and really look at it as more of an event here. That is going to happen, even though there was a lawsuit that was filed to try to stop that event from happening. Some folks from Virginia who had argued that this privately run event cannot be lawfully held on White House grounds, that shouldn't happen. A judge who was actually appointed by President Obama ruled against them. So this event, this UFC event, will indeed happen. And it's quite a thing. If you haven't seen photos of what this thing looks like, it's been called the Claw because it kind of is a four-pronged thing that kind of hangs over the end of the back part of the White House. It's something to see. And once it's lit up, it's really something to see.
1: Podcaster Joe Rogan made a comment about this event. He said he's going. It's the hottest ticket in town, but he doesn't feel right about the occasion. So is it to celebrate Trump turning 80, or is it to celebrate America turning 250, or is he just conflating the two?
0: I think it's largely him conflating the two. I mean, in the United States, June 14th is also Flag Day. And so I think, you know, he's declared it Flag Day, but it already was Flag Day. So I think that he's been kind of bringing those two events together. I mean, he tried to have this series of concerts that would bring in recording artists that would celebrate America's 250 starting in the next couple of days. Most of those artists, if not all of them, actually bowed out of that, saying they didn't even know that they had agreed to be a part of his event. And what's interesting is that Congress had set up an America 250 event a couple years ago and put money toward that. Then when Trump got elected, he set up his own America 250 event, and now Congress has diverted all that money toward his event. So there's counter programming here as well. I mean, you've got No Kings protests around the country on Sunday. You've got Jane Fonda hosting a concert for the First Amendment in New York City on Sunday. So there are people who are trying to basically divert attention from it, but it's going to be a big thing to talk about.
1: The New York Times says Trump bought stock in the UFC's parent company back in March, and the Trump family is promoting gold and silver coins as mementos of the occasion. Simple question, is this presidential?
0: I think before Trump was president, most Americans would say absolutely not, because we've really never had a president who benefited financially in such significant ways from being president. But in reality, there are real questions about this. I mean, he did buy the stock just before this event was announced, and buying stock ahead of a major federally promoted event is considered a severe conflict of interest by some critics. They argue it crosses a legal threshold by allowing a private corporation to use public property for profit purposes. But we've seen this kind of stuff from the Trump White House for years now. Even in his first term, there were things that were going on like this. So this has become kind of one of the things that we've gotten used to. But honestly, it is ethically really, really suspect. And I think really, if you get down to it, a lot of Americans would agree to that, even though obviously Trump has still a lot of support in the U.S.
1: And by the way, a lot of Americans, more than half, I think, don't believe he is in top-notch condition physically and mentally, do they?
0: Well, there's been a lot of videos that have been circulating of him kind of appearing to be asleep at major events, videos of him circulating with his hands, appearing to be covered in makeup to cover up bruises, some other videos of him kind of saying some of the off-the-wall things that he said. I mean, they've gotten more off-the-wall than they were even in the first term that he was in office. And yes, there's a lot of questions. And it's interesting because a lot of folks had questions about Joe Biden, especially after the first debate that he was scheduled to do with Trump. He ended up dropping out of the race. But now there are real questions about whether Trump is really at the same level that Biden was, or even potentially in worse condition. And I mean, he is 80 years old. He's in good shape for an 80-year-old, but is he in good enough shape to be the president of the United States? That's a real question that I think folks are really thinking about at this point.
1: The New York Knicks play the San Antonio Spurs again today as the NBA Finals continue. I've seen one celebrity grumbling that Taylor Swift got courtside seats for that last exciting game, while his complimentary tickets were way up in the stand. It must be hard having to suffer like that, Karen.
0: Oh, it's just so, so sad. I mean, my team, the Cleveland Cavaliers, got knocked out by the Knicks. So I really kind of have this really difficult feeling here. But you've got the situation where Knicks fans can't even get into the game, the Spurs game in San Antonio now, because the team actually put a block on anybody who was over 150 miles from trying to buy tickets. And so a lot of New York fans who were hoping to buy tickets found their tickets were canceled and refunded. Ah. So they were already potentially in transit to go to San Antonio. And so in reality, though, there were Spurs fans who were attacked in New York City after that game. There's a lot of emotion here. Obviously, New York fans are very excited, but there's no excuse for any sort of violence or anything like that. This game, this whole series has been really interesting to watch.
1: Yeah, and there's a fair degree of fervor in New Zealand as well over these final games. Can you explain what makes this particular contest especially important this year?
0: Well, the Knicks have not been in the NBA Finals since 1999, which I have to say, as an Ohio sports fan, we often, our teams are even further back than that. So I don't have a whole lot of sympathy. But obviously, New York being such a prominent media city and so many people being New York Knicks fans, just because New York is the largest city in the United States, is a big deal. And that last game where the Knicks really came back and beat the Spurs, that was a tremendously exciting game. So it's really kind of energized so many people to see this team doing as well as they are. And, you know, a lot of times in American sports, we're like, you know what, if you haven't won for a long time, just win and then you can shut up and other people can win then, you know? We get tired of hearing, we hate the same team winning over and over again. We want underdogs to win and people who haven't won for a while. But after that, okay, let's go back to something else.
1: It will be Ohio's turn one day.
0: Okay. I certainly hope so, sir.
1: Look, finally, we've talked about the World Cup earlier in the morning, the high ticket prices being one issue. A good start by the USA, though. What is the level of support? What kinds of things are people talking about regarding the tournament that you can discern?
0: I think it's really surprising to people who don't follow soccer a lot how much of a following the World Cup has in the United States. There have been watch parties all around the country, just in Columbus, Ohio, where I am. 1,000 people about turned out for a watch party the other night. I mean, it's really tremendous to see the excitement of people who are following a sport that is so popular around the world, but hasn't seemed to have been as popular in the United States. It is a lot more popular than I think people realize. And obviously the U.S. doing well, which they are right now, that's great. So we're just, I think Americans are a lot more fans of soccer than maybe some folks expected we were.
1: Always great to talk with you, and thank you for your time on a weekend too, Karen. Thanks so much for
0: great
1: joining
0: to talk
1: us.
0: To you.
1: Karen Kessler, our U.S. correspondent. The news with Ali is not far away. Hi, Jim. The World Cup, the four-yearly pinnacle of the beautiful game, says the Otago Harbour Bard. We may be the lowest ranked of the team in our group, but we're there with a fighting chance. Anything could happen. Forget about election year and all the politicking, the low blows and false promises, backstabbing and nitpicking. Never mind the tennis or the F1 golf or cricket and how the Black Caps struggled on Lord's tricky, sticky wicket. Forget about Olympic or the Squid or Hunger Games. The greatest show on earth's kicked off with all the global names. New Zealand's made the final of the World Cup once again. Ahead lie 40 days of sporting ecstasy and pain. There will be controversies and the odd surprise, no doubt, so let's all back the underdogs and hope that things work out, and you never know. Thank you, Robert Free, the Otago Harbour Bard. And after the news, New Zealand Volunteer Week cranking up, and we talk to...
2: RNZ News at 11. Kia ora, good morning. I'm Alison Leonard. US President Donald Trump says a deal with Iran is scheduled to be signed on Sunday local time and will be followed by the immediate reopening of the Strait of Hormuz to shipping. His comment came hours after Iran cast doubt on whether the signing would happen so soon. More details from BBC Persian's Param Gobadi.
3: What we know so far is that they're really close to signing a deal. Why? Because Americans are saying it, Pakistanis are saying it, and even Iranians are saying it. But what we don't know is that, is it going to be signed really tomorrow? Donald Trump thinks so. He posted on his social media saying that it is scheduled for tomorrow. Pakistani Prime Minister Shahbaz Sharif also mentioned the same thing. However, he said that it is going to be signed digitally. So there is no photo opportunities that Donald Trump usually likes. And Iranians definitely know that they want to deprive him of that photo opportunity so that he cannot claim victory.
2: A Blenheim GP says a new graduate medical degree for which students train in regional towns will make it easier to recruit doctors in general practice. The government has announced the first program at the new medical school at the University of Waikato. It says students will spend at least a year of their clinical placement in regional primary care practices. The Blenheim GP, Emily Marfell, says the practice she owns is largely staffed by doctors trained overseas.
4: There's very few that come through our system that are keen to do general practice to begin with. And then it seems that there's very few that are keen to come to the regions. And I think that is a real shame, and it doesn't need to be that way.
2: The four-year graduate entry program will take 120 students in its first intake in 2028. Field Days got close to a record attendance this year and had the largest opening day crowd in the event's recent history. More than 132,000 people attended the four-day agricultural fair at Mystery Streak near Kirikiriroa, Hamilton. The highest attendance recorded so far was 133,000 in 2017. The organisers say this year's number was up 20% on last year, and exhibitor sites were sold out. A woman who was attacked by a shark at Sydney's Coogee Beach yesterday remains in critical but stable condition. Beaches in Sydney's east will stay closed today after the 35-year-old suffered life-threatening injuries to her lower leg and arms. The woman had been swimming about 30 metres offshore at the time. The local council says the shark is believed to be 3 to 4 metres in length. The Nigerian military says a retired army general who was kidnapped by gunmen in the northwest has died in captivity. Major General Rabe Abubakar and his wife were abducted in Katsina State last month after their vehicle was attacked by gunmen. The whereabouts and condition of his wife remain unknown. No group has claimed responsibility for his kidnapping. And that's the news.
5: 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Museums Aotearoa CEO Janine Parkinson's a few months into the role now. We find out what her priorities are. And comedian Kurta Forrester on being told she's as boring as a schoolteacher on a grey Wellington day. And her new TV show that's out now. That's Culture 101, today from midday here on RNZ National.
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2: We're back with Jim Mora in just one moment. First, though, the short forecast from Met Service until midnight tonight. Northland, Auckland, Coromandel, Waikato and Bay of Plenty. Mainly fine. Some areas of morning fog still and cloudy periods developing about Waikato and Bay of Plenty with the odd shower about Waikato. Gisborne to Wairarapa, cloudy periods, the odd shower about the Tararua district, otherwise fine. Waitomo to Wellington, including the central high country, mostly cloudy, isolated showers. Nelson, Marlborough and Canterbury. Generally fine. Little bit of cloud and fog remaining this morning and then high cloud increasing about Canterbury this evening. Buller, Grey and Westland mostly cloudy. Showers turn to rain in Westland this afternoon, possibly heavy. Fiordland, rain, heavy at times, easing to showers this evening. Otago and Southland, often cloudy, occasional rain developing this afternoon or evening. And the Chatham Islands, partly cloudy. It is 4 minutes past 11.

0: You just wait and see. It's the start of National Volunteer Week. We are still a nation of volunteering and putting a little love in our hearts at a level second only to the United States among developed nations. Well, we could be speaking to any one of the excellent 1.2 million adult New Zealanders who volunteer some of their time annually. And it's estimated that formal volunteer labour contributes at least $6 billion to the economy and perhaps even up to $14 billion. But from those 1.2 million great Kiwis, we've asked Anne Bully to join us from Relief Aid, the New Zealand charity that's taken on the task of helping people in the world's top troubled spots like Ukraine, Gaza and Syria. We've had quite a few conversations over the years on Sunday morning about Relief Aid's activities, usually with its founder, Mike Seawright. Anne Bully is its communications director. Hello, Anne. Thank you for joining us.
1: Thank you, Jim. It's lovely to be here. I appreciate the opportunity.
0: Well, as do we, to talk about this topic. I mean, the old adage has it that volunteering's like planting a tree under whose shade you do not expect to sit, which is a nice phrase, and obviously there's truth in it too. But there are also more immediate gratifications, Anne?
1: There are, Jim, and I think the first thing I'd like to acknowledge this morning really is the very many volunteers around the country, because, you know, I know I'm one of many, and I like that concept about the tree, because I think we're planting a lot of trees in New Zealand right now, so the future is going to be looking very green, I hope. For me, it's very much about it feeding the soul. I think it gives to you as much as you give back, and it does that by connecting you to people. It also connects you to purpose and to hope. So for me, with Relief Aid, that's very much about the connections to people who live in war zones and very driven by a purpose of delivering aid to them and providing, I think, them with some hope, and actually everybody with some hope, that we're in this horrible world at the moment where, you know, conflict, we're just being hit by so much conflict. We've never seen so much. And I think it's very easy to despair with that. So doing something positive gives you hope that you can actually affect some change and the world and things will get better and you can make a difference.
0: You've volunteered for a decade now with Relief Aid, often putting in 60-hour weeks helping families in these war zones. How have you managed to do that?
1: Well, Jim, the first thing I have to say is I do have an amazing husband, full credit to him. Without him, I think I would be living, or we would be living, in total chaos. Probably we wouldn't be able to see out of the window, the grass would have grown. I think I'd be looking very lean and malnourished, because I don't think I would have eaten a lot of the time. You know, although it's long hours and sometimes it is exhausting and relentless, it ticks boxes for me. I feel that it matters and I'm doing something useful.
0: How did the work you're doing now begin, actually?
1: Well, the reason it began 10 years ago was 10 years ago we were being bombarded by images from Syria and particularly Aleppo City. It was something that I think I hadn't really seen before, these terrible images of children being carried out of bombed out buildings. And it really upset me. I mean, I think initially it upset me. I watched it and I just wanted to weep, you know, what's going on in this world that we're letting this happen? And then I got angry about it. And I live at a Hopi beach, which is fantastic. And we walk on the beach every morning and I stomped up and down the beach, you know, ranting about, you know, what was going on. And I figured the only thing that I could usefully do was to raise some money. So I sort of set up, you know, set about a fundraiser to raise some money to help.
0: I don't know all the details of that, but it involved a 10-kilometre swim and 8,000 avocados.
1: Yes, that was certainly part of it. My initial idea, and I have a group of friends here, we're keen ocean swimmers. We'd been talking about swimming from Whale Island back to Whakatane, 10 kilometres. So I thought, I know, I've got a great idea. We'll organise a swim. We'll get 100 people to enter. We'll charge them all $100 each. So they'll raise $10,000. Job done. And actually, after investigation, it was going to cost $10,000 to actually run the swim, you know, because of all the health and safety requirements. So we agreed that we would each set out to raise $1,000, and there was 10 of us at the time. That would be our $10,000, and part of that would be that we would swim from Whale Island and we would get people to sponsor us. And a friend of mine dropped off some avocados one day and said, I said, oh, that's great. Look, I'm doing this fundraiser. If you can drop any more to me, I'm more than happy to donate a dollar to this fundraiser. So in the end, they donated 8,000 avocados, which all arrived at our house. You know, they were sold for various fundraisers. We gave some to local restaurants. They ended up doing a fundraiser for us, giving us vouchers for people. So they became part of the whole fundraising. Amazing community that we live in down here. In the end, we raised $40,000.
0: Yeah, that's
1: from
0: amazing.
1: That fundraiser.
0: Yeah, that's fantastic. And you've got to move quickly with avocados, so congratulations to you. So with
1: thank you.
0: With your work with the overseas charity part of your life now, what do you do day to day?
1: So day to day, I mean, my role is very much about connecting what's happening in the war zones where we work with the people who want to help. So day to day, I'm talking to our teams on the ground. So talking to our teams in Ukraine, Gaza, Syria, and partly about transacting work. So what are we doing? What's happening there? How are we helping people? And then with the stories we get back from them, we're sharing them with donors and fundraisers and partners. So we really want to show how it's possible to help and illustrate how help is actually making a difference in people's lives.
0: Before the 8,000 avocados, you were already volunteering, weren't you?
1: Yes. Yes, but on and off. I think I first started volunteering as an unemployed graduate. I helped out in a children's home for very severely disabled children, which put my worries about being unemployed into perspective very quickly.
0: Yeah.
1: And, you know, during my working career and family, ironically, I at times been too busy to help out, but I've enjoyed giving back where I can. I recently got my gold card and became a surf lifesaver. So I also volunteer at the Surf Lifesaving Club here in the summer. And that's great. You know, that is such a happy and joyful place to be. We're very lucky our beach conditions are quite benign, so we don't normally have to do too many gnarly rescues. But, you know, watching 200 nippers on a Sunday morning train, you know, is wonderful. It's very different to the war zone work that I'm normally involved in.
0: We'll watch for you on Bondi Rescue.
1: That was the whole thing behind it, Jim. I, you know, in my next life, you know, I'll start earlier, so I can be there.
0: you have memories of war, don't you, as a little girl when you were in Yemen. How did you come to be in Yemen when you were small?
1: Yeah, I had a childhood where I was sort of brought up around the world with my father's work, and he ended up working in Aden. Which was during the late 60s. So that was during what's known as the Aden conflict or the Aden emergency. And I was about, when we first went there, I was about 8 years old. So at that point, I became very familiar with the sound of sort of mortar bombs, the sound of sniper fire, and living with military checkpoints and curfews, that whole, and being sort of constantly aware of your environment.
0: What did that teach you?
1: Well, apart from how to crawl under a school bus seat, because quite often we return from school having to hide underneath the seats in our bus because things have got a bit heated while we were at school, it also taught me about the kindness of strangers. And I think in conflict zones, this is something that that you see quite often. People want to help. It's the whole situation isn't black and white. So to give you an example, we'd sometimes be, you know, I'd be with my mother, would be going to the shops, the local shops, and something would happen in the street, and the storekeepers would hustle us into their storeroom, give me a bag of sweets, and hide us in there and keep us safe until whatever was happening was over. And, you know, this was really risky because there's a huge risk of reprisals if we'd been found in there. So I think you really see that kindness and humanity happening. And I see that in our work as well. You know, my time in Ukraine saw how much people want to help others. It's hugely important. It's almost like humanity becomes more important and more relevant in lots of ways in those situations.
0: And that's what we don't see really enough of in the headlines. Okay, so you helped build relief aid, which has been a prodigious task, and the amount of essential charity that's gone into places like Ukraine from a little nation like ours is sizable. We've had many conversations. For people wondering how to build a volunteer organisation from the ground up, I suppose you would be the person to ask, or certainly one of them, what are some main ingredients?
1: I think the first one is you really need clarity of vision, Jim. So you need to know why you're doing and what you want to achieve. And then you need a team of people who are committed to that. You can't do it alone. I mean, we've got a fantastic team. We've got, you know, apart from Mike, who obviously founded Relief Aid and has that vision, we've got volunteers and staff, you know, right around the world that help us. I think you also need the ability to build trust. People give their time and money because they believe you'll deliver, and it's really important you do deliver. You need stickability because it isn't easy. You'll have your detractors. You'll hear no more than you hear yes. Raising funds is incredibly hard, particularly in the current environment. And probably the last thing, and something I'm really hot on, is you always need to say thank you. People, if you thank them for their support, they will come back time and time. And sometimes it's busy and it's easy to lose sight of that. But I think recognising and thanking people is super important.
0: You had an advantage, didn't you? Mike Seawright, who does most of the chats with us about Relief Aid, tells us that during a freezing 20-hour journey across Ukraine at one point, he asked you what you'd done for a job before the two of you had met up, and it turned out that you'd led a team of 1,000 people. Doing what?
1: I probably should wind the clock back a bit on Mike. So the reason talking about building trust, the reason that I got involved with Relief Aid was because I wanted to find somebody who was working in Syria on the ground and who I could trust and would know would actually use the money that's been raised here wisely. And we would be able to see the results of that. So in terms of Mike and that story on the train, I originally trained in hotel and catering management. I, at that point in my late 20s, was working for county councils, so one of the big councils in the UK, managing the catering services for the council, which included 500 schools, around 500 schools. It included old people's homes. It included theatres and all the sort of civic buildings. Mm. So, yes, I had a team of 1,000 people.
0: It sounds very impressive. So Relief Aid began in 2015, supporting 1,800 families, I think, originally in Syria. How many people have you supported now, do you think, or do you know?
1: We've around the 1.7 million, Jim. That's the families in Gaza that get safe drinking water to drink. Mm. It's the mother in Syria whose child won't go hungry. You know, the grandmother in Ukraine who is able to stay in her home because we've provided reconstruction materials to help her patch up the missile damage.
0: Mm. All that stuff. That myriad of work. Volunteering is changing, obviously. And the traditional pitching in for the local sports clubs in particular is on the wane. There's been a serious drop in volunteer coaches and administrators. Obviously, people have less time. I suppose, don't you have to wonder about the society we're creating where so many people who have jobs can't spare much time? Is that the problem? They can manage bits and pieces, and good on everyone who does, but not the big commitments maybe that they used to.
1: I think that is a problem. I think everybody is becoming much more time squeezed. I think there's also stages in your life, you know, as middle of my career when I was working, we had family, you know, I didn't have much time to volunteer. So I think it's about finding the space and time. But there is the pressure on people. There's no doubt about that.
0: You mentioned earlier health and safety requirements. I saw a piece written by Blake Bennett, a senior lecturer in sport coaching at Auckland Uni, and he was talking about compliance fatigue. You know, once you sign up to be a volunteer, the energy sapping obligations around paperwork and reporting and other bureaucratic requirements, you know, and a number of people presumably who want to help the local club, but they've got jobs and families to run, think, oh, when they find out the reality of it all, think, you know, I just don't have time to make my way through all of this. Have we made volunteering too complicated as well, do you think?
1: I think in some sectors, Jim. So I've been involved in sports clubs. And if you look at the amount of events that don't run now because of the health and safety requirements, the complication, the liability, actually, on people in the clubs who run them. So I think in some sectors, yes, it's become very difficult. I think in other sectors, that there's still plenty of room for volunteers. And sometimes it's just about changing what you do. You know, it's about recognizing there's compliance issues that must be done by some people, but other roles can be done by volunteers.
0: On a brighter note, I notice there's been what may, or I don't know if it will, become a big societal shift with the decline in the importance of, you know, university degrees and qualifications. You know, not wholesale decline, but, you know, certainly that's been a trend. Employers are looking to hire young people who volunteer. You know, they see it as a sign of character, and school leavers are treating, you know, good works that they do as preconditions for employment. And of course, we're also, as always, having a younger demographic come through, you know, who have great personal values and align with causes they want to believe in. So how do you see that playing out in society? You used the word hope before. Are you hoping for a turnaround in volunteering numbers?
1: Yes, absolutely. I'm not hoping. I think it's, in lots of ways, it's there already. We at Relief Aid, we have a lot of volunteers work with us, and some of them are interns. They do a remarkable job. We now have a handful of employed staff here in New Zealand. They all started with us as volunteers. So I really encourage people to start with volunteering if you've got time and space to do it. And what I see from those people is there is such a level of enthusiasm and hope and, you know, wanting to make the world a good place to live in.
0: One more question, actually. I hadn't thought of asking you this, but I can't help it really because it's just crossed my mind. You know, you had your members of your team die in Gaza, and that's been a terrible emotional blow. That must have been an awful moment in your volunteering life. I know that most people aren't in areas like yours.
1: Jim, there are days in this work that you feel very strongly. Losing our team members was certainly some of the worst, but also seeing our team members lose their family, lose their homes. But, you know, you have to have hope, and you have to, you know, believe that you can make a difference and be there at times for people too.
0: And you can. Lovely talking to you, Anne. Congratulations on all the work that you do and all the work that all the other volunteers in New Zealand do. It is fantastic. And all we do is highlight little aspects of it, but gee, the effort you've put on over the years. Very good of you to talk to us.
1: Thank you, Jim. I really appreciate it. And also a big thanks to all those other volunteers out there.
0: Anne Bully from Relief Aid, 25 minutes past 11 o'clock.

0: The band Styx, very big in their day, sailing away. Now, chillier weather in New Zealand doesn't stop us being on the water. There are big sailing events on in Auckland and in Port Chalmers today, including the FAR 1020 National Champs at the Bucklands Beach Yacht Club. The 2026 Solo Trans-Tasman Challenge was won this past week, wasn't it, by Doug Esterman aboard Fair Seasons. We probably all know people who sail. Bon voyage to the fine crew of the Solvig. Richard and Jane and Chris and Andrew, who are on their way to Tonga, a popular sailing destination at the end of summer. But imagine leaving your perfectly good job, stepping onto a 34-foot steel sloop, homemade, with zero sailing experience, and heading out into open ocean to circumnavigate the globe with $50 in your pocket and a bottle of apple cider. Jill Harris has written Claw Marks Down the Jetty, a nearly but not quite circumnavigation. Jill has a strong professional background in New Zealand media. Actually, she's worked at Radio Nelson, Radio Fifeshire and News Talk ZB. Hello, Jill. Thank you for joining us.
1: Thank you, Jim. Great to be here.
0: The apple cider I mentioned actually was used to launch the boat.
1: Yes, it was all we could afford, and it was lying under the bed of an aunt's house. So
0: this was a long time ago, but the story is fresh with all the adventures in it. Have you written it now in part because your beloved husband, Bungie, larger than life, and, you know, you talk a lot about him in the book, and he's a big star of the book. He died during the time of COVID, I think.
1: Yes, he did. It was cruel, really, because we'd just bought the farm, and he got sepsis, and then he fought his way through that, came up here, and then found he had leukemia.
0: Yeah, that's terrible. You're still on that. Hideous. You're still on that. Yeah, hideous is the word, isn't it? Very, very sorry about all of that. You're still on that farm, I think, with one of your children.
1: Yes, my daughter, Dessa, and her husband, Callum, and their two children, they live just up the top of my drive, so I'm very lucky.
0: Yeah, that's good. That's a good arrangement. Tell us the origin of the title of the book, first of all, Claw Marks Down the Jetty.
1: So that came about because when I went sailing, as I say, I had no idea of sailing, and whenever we got to a port, and we kind of got a bit settled into the life of that place, I began to feel quite comfortable and quite like it there. And then Bungie would want to go off again. And it was like raking me off the jetty to get me back to sea. So that's where that title came from.
0: It's a very good title. Why was the boat called Bloomers?
1: So that was my dad influencing that. My dad used to go to parties and get really drunk and yell out, I'm going to say a rude word, and everyone would hush and wait, and he'd bellow out Bloomers, which wasn't very rude at all, really, but that's where it came from.
0: And there was a dinghy called Knickers. When it wasn't attached to the boat, there was a joke attached to that.
1: Yes, well, we lost several Knickers, actually, but the one in Australia, when we arrived in Townsville, the guy yelled out, the harbour guy said, oh, yeah, you're the boat that lost its knickers.
0: I imagine it caused a lot of mirth. Bungie built the boat, used traditional navigation methods when he sailed the boat. Well, you both sailed it, but he was doing the navigation. All up, everything cost about, and he was clever, Bungie, everything cost about $5,000 all up.
1: Yes, it did, because he had a lot of help from his brother, Kim, too, who helped him sort of with the welding and stuff of the boat. But, yeah, we scrounged, and he knew lots of people in Nelson who would give him, you know, cheap deals or free stuff. And yeah, he got it all wrapped up for around $5,000 and within sort of 18 months.
0: What were you doing as a landlubber, and how did he persuade you to go to sea, because you weren't born in the sign of water, as the song goes?
1: I certainly wasn't. No, I was working for radio, having a lovely old time, Radio Nelson at that point. So I was fully into sort of the radio world, having fun, going to parties. And then I met Bungie and fell desperately in love with him. And he just wanted to go sailing. And so I kind of automatically just slipped into that role, and I kind of put my head around the fact that it was probably quite romantic and glamorous. And I imagine myself kind of swanning around on the deck, drinking gin and tonics, beautiful sunsets, calm seas. And of course, it wasn't like that at all.
0: No, it wasn't. It was sometimes. So the journey began in Nelson, but we can fast forward up to Northland, where you set out across the Tasman from. And what a crossing that first one was. You must have thought, in fact, I think you did, what the hell have I signed on for?
1: Yes, I did. It was a nightmare. I mean, even Bungie was slightly nervous, even though he didn't say it. But when he got out and sort of screwed on the shutters on the windows and put all the washboards into the hatch so that we were completely sealed down below, I thought, uh-oh, this doesn't look good. And then he would just turn up the music really loud so we couldn't hear the waves and the wind.
0: It was a terrible crossing, that first crossing, wasn't it? Terrible start to the journey.
1: It was a terrible start. We thought we were going to be rolled over at several points. And there were, I think, two boats that went down during that same period, which was pretty sad.
0: I read that. It was a bad time to be out there. What were your ambitions, the two of you, as you set out?
1: I think we didn't really have any ambition, but we just wanted to go to new places, meet new people, and just enjoy the experience.
0: So in the end, the not quite circumnavigation visited how many countries?
1: I don't know, 40, 50 maybe.
0: A lot. I shan't go to every place you went to, but in terms of highlights, tell us how you, for instance, became a whiskey smuggler.
1: Oh, yes. Well, that was, Bungie had this great idea when we were in South Africa and we'd earned a bit of money, and he said, right, we won't be able to work again until we get to the Med, so I'm going to load up with whiskey. We'll be able to sell it on the way. So we did sell it in my yacht, and he had the most ridiculous smuggling operation. He, I think he got, I don't know, about 60 bottles of whiskey. And the local gendarme offered him a price, and Bungie said, nah, not enough, mate. I said, what are you thinking, Bungie? You know, this guy is a gendarme. and anyway, he did. He and his friend Tuna, they rowed over with muffled oars to the jetty late at night, but forgot that there was a whole boatload of people, locals, who were heading over to another island for a party. So the whole wharf was crowded with people. The Belgian who was buying the whiskey was yelling out, Bungie, where are you? And the car lights flashing. It was a complete, it was like going to a show, really.
0: But
1: everybody saw what was going on.
0: It worked in the end, though. You got the money you needed.
1: Yes, we got the money.
0: Remind us where my yacht is for people who don't know.
1: So my yacht is part of the Comoro Islands, which is north of Madagascar.
0: How good was Bungie at navigating?
1: He was brilliant. Well, he started off in a terrible way because we were meant to be going to Lord Howe Island and ended up at Norfolk. But after that, he was spot on.
0: So Australia, Indonesia, all the tiny islands you visited, across the Indian Ocean, South Africa. Tell us about your son Dan arriving into the world in Cyprus. Presumably that wasn't planned. I mean, very welcome, but that's not what you intended.
1: Well, it was certainly what I intended, Jim, but not what Bungie intended, in fact. Because you kind of get to a stage where you get clucky. Nothing was going to stop me from having this baby. So he got me two cats, which he thought might divert me for a while, but didn't.
0: How did becoming a parent mid-journey change your perspective on safety versus risk? You would have been more risk-averse after that, wouldn't you?
1: Yes, I was. It does. It changes you completely, really. I was, it was okay with Dan in the boat because in the boat he couldn't get out. You know, it was a small hatch. He couldn't climb out. But it was a constant worry, and I always made sure he was down below if it got rough, or we were always holding on to him if we were outside. But he was very good. He got his sea legs quite quickly.
0: Yeah, interesting. Does he remember any of that?
1: I think he remembers bits, and it's quite strangely, it's wondering he didn't grow up with bow legs, because I had a really good way of washing nappies and just stringing them out behind the boat. But of course, they were very salty, so he had a bit of a waddle on with his stiff nappies, poor Dan. But he does remember bits. In fact, I think the most special thing is he went travelling on his own when he was 19 and went back to Africa and met up with a little girl he first met when he was about 3, and she was his first wee friend, a little Wolof girl called Bege.
0: That's nice. Well, you visited places like Sudan, Yemen, the Comoros Islands, a whole lot of places we won't get to mention, but how did the reality of interacting with local communities compare with maybe the fears or the warnings you might have received before going to some of these places?
1: Yeah, we didn't really take much into account about warnings. We just sort of rode in there, and the people, and especially in those places where you'd think there would be trouble, were amazing. They were just wonderful, warm, welcoming, helpful, lovely people. Sudan, even in Yemen, it's just amazing. I think we forget that people all over the world have the same feelings as we do. They have, you know, fears, and they have laughter, and they care about their kids, and care about other people.
0: Mm. Well, you're right about escaping the sanitized bubble of the tourism trail. So what advice do you have for modern travellers looking for a kind of authentic, raw experience today? I mean, do you think it was safer then?
1: I think it was safer, yeah. I mean, I wouldn't just sail into Sudan these days, or even Yemen at the moment. And it's harder to find places that are away from other places. There are a lot of boats out there now. But you can always go off track, and that's what we did. And I think if you go off track to places less visited, you're often having the most amazing experiences.
0: Well, you did. Claw Marks Down the Jetty is the book, a nearly but not quite circumnavigation. And Jill Harris is talking to us. Writing a memoir like this, I know it's taken you a long time, requires looking back at your younger self. And I think our younger selves surprise us when we're older. We maybe, well, I know I do, think, you know, good grief, I did that, you know. How about you? Does that apply to you?
1: Yes, absolutely. Absolutely. There are, you know, I think, you know, what was I thinking? But at the same time, I don't regret any of it.

0: Quite a journey, the Mediterranean across to America and the Caribbean. Just getting back to those kind people in places like Sudan and Yemen. It must make you sad about what has happened to those countries because you've seen, as you say, the best of humanity a lot on your travels.
1: It does make me sad, and I worry for the people that we met and their children that will now be, you know, have children of their own. And I kind of, I worry about them. I think it's really sad.
0: So you came to love Bloomers during those 8 years. Tell us about when you and Bloomers parted company and what's happened to her.
1: Yes, so the last trip I had on Bloomers, Bungie and I and our son Dan had gone up through Vanuatu to the Solomon Islands. And the idea was that we would leave the boat in the Solomons near the town of Gizo and go back the following year. And Dan and Bungie would go back the following year and sail it to Japan, where Dan was wanting to go. But then Bungie got sick. He even spoke to a specialist about, you know, what happens if I die at sea. But anyway, he realised he couldn't do it. He didn't have the strength. So I guess the last time I saw Bloomers was in the Solomon Islands. That was my last farewell to her, although I didn't know it at the time. And then since then, she's gone on other adventures with Dan and his now wife, Elsa.
0: Which is good. Bloomers has stayed in the family.
1: Yes, Bloomers lives on.
0: The worst moments, the worst moments of your voyage or voyages, because you had a few.
1: Yeah, I did have a few. I think the one that always sticks in my mind, and it's probably quite a minor thing really, was that the time that we anchored off Turkey and with a friend of ours, and we're tied stern to these rocks. So it was a big cliff face with different rocks jutting out. And our friend wisely decided to go back to port, but Bungie thought, no, I think we'll stay the night. It's lovely and calm. And of course, as things always happen when you're sailing, things kicked up about 11 o'clock at night, and the water was sucking up the cliff and the boat was straining on its anchor chain. And Bungie said, well, we're going to have to move. You'll have to swim over and get that chain off the rock. And I said, what? And he said, well, I need to steer the boat between these bombies and get us out of here and pull up the anchor. So I had to sort of just gird myself, dive in the water, over to the rocks, getting, you know, sucked up the cliff and got the chain off and pull myself in as Bungie was pulling up the anchor and moving us out in the pitch darkness, and I was so furious. Because at that time, of course, I had Dan, so I was worried about him losing his mother. But anyway, it all ended happily, although I didn't talk to Bungie for several days afterwards.
0: Yeah, I think that was the episode where you were saying to Bungie, why don't you do this? And so why are you making me do this? But I don't get the feeling that you were afraid at that moment. As you say, you were just really annoyed.
1: I think you kind of, when you've got situations like that, that you have to do stuff, you don't get afraid. You just have to kind of staunch up and do it because there's no other alternative.
0: Yeah, I think that's true. And you do have to staunch up sometimes. A lot of people who sailed, well, I shouldn't say a lot, but there's more than one, people who sailed with you that you ran into, not with you, but you ran into them, they were going to the same sorts of places and you made great friendships. But the trips didn't end well for all of them, did they?
1: No, not for our lovely friends, Dave and Tuna or Williet, who we left Australia with and had shared adventures right up through, right across the South Africa and up the East African coast. It was in the Red Sea. We had hit a reef in the Red Sea. They have really weird currents in the Red Sea, and you have very low visibility because of the deserts around. Anyway, we hit a reef. Bungie was very skilled at trying to get the boat off, so he pulled the boat right over on its side with the sails and swapped the anchor positioning. And finally, we burst out of there, less one anchor, and Bungie skimming behind in the niggers, which was fortunately

0: died on. But our friends were less lucky, and they hit a reef not too far from there, and their boat just broke up on the reef. The scary thing was they had a wee boy who I loved dearly, Marky, who was about 3 and a half, maybe 4, and Tony, the little baby, who was only about 8 months. Because they were on a reef, they were able to get to a little sand cay in the middle of that reef. And as the boat was not completely broken up, it was just lying on the bottom, half in, half out of the water, they were able to get food off and sails for shelter and the gas bottles so they could make some food. So they lost their boat on that reef and were marooned really for a while until we were able to find them.
1: Yeah, drama. Claw marks down the jetty. So, number eight, wire, she'll be right, no worries. I mean, the days of those phrases in New Zealand are not fully gone, but they do seem like the past. But that's the spirit that got you and Bungie not quite around the world, yeah?
0: Nearly but not quite is our family motto. Nearly but not quite finishing things. So maybe that was a bit to do with the book, but I finally did get it finished, so yay.
1: Nearly not, but not quite. It's a great motto, great family motto, and a lot more honest than most family mottos. Very nice to talk to you. Thank you for being able to join us.
0: Thank you so much, Jim. Really enjoyed it.
1: Jill Harris, it's 14 minutes to midday.

0: Denver's Garden Song. And this weekend, they've just held the annual Young John Denver Fest in Minnesota, which is an odd name for a festival, but it celebrates his early music from the 1960s and 70s, which is when he recorded that track. Gardening is deeply linked with better mental health, says our last guest this morning, Dr. Jonathan Kingsley from Swinburne University of Technology School of Health Sciences in Melbourne. Hello, Jonathan.
1: Good morning. Thank you for having me today.
0: You've done research on gardening for a long time now, haven't you?
1: Yes, I've been looking at the health and well-being benefits of different forms of gardening for around two decades.
0: Most recently, when you researched gardeners, what did you find, please?
1: So we're finding physical health benefits and mental health benefits from at least 2.5 hours in your garden per week.
0: And I know the longevity of your research gives it extra credibility too. So the 2.5 hours, though, is specific. Why do you think you need to be in the garden in toto for that long each week?
1: Well, with our study, what we did is we had around 5,000 participants, and we broke the groups into people who don't garden at all, people who garden between 1 minute and 149 minutes, and people who garden over 150 minutes, so 2.5 hours. And I guess there was still health and wellbeing benefits from the group that did 1 to 149 minutes, but the group that did over the 2.5 hours had a marked improvement in their health and wellbeing indicators. And what we also found was that people who gardened who were over 65 years of age had greater health benefits as well.
0: In the modern era, Jonathan, 1 minute gardening doesn't sound too out of place, actually.
1: It doesn't. And I guess, I mean, with my research, one barrier that comes up time and time again with this is that people lack time, resources, a range of things that stop them from gardening in the first place.
0: Yeah. With the over 65s result, does that suggest to you that people come into gardening and come to appreciate it more the older they get?
1: Well, I'm not quite sure. There's probably a lot of different reasons for it. I think you look at intensity with gardening. Sometimes it's not maybe as intense as going to the gym or doing a run, etc. But it's probably a good activity to move your body and move your body around, slow movements and more mindful movements. So that could be one reason. It could be that the more you get experience in the garden, the more you get into a groove. There are so many probably different reasons why people over 65 are getting more health and wellbeing benefits.
0: Okay. Well, you're not in that age group, but are you a gardener yourself?
1: Yes, I am. I've been a gardener since the age of around 10. It reminds me of certain people and family members when I was younger.
0: And in Australia, it's probably as true as it is in New Zealand that nostalgia would include memories of growing up in houses on bigger sections too, where you had room for a much bigger garden typically.
1: Yeah, and it's a complex thing that the Australian dream, and I'm sure it's similar with the New Zealand dream of a big backyard, is becoming harder and harder to obtain. And actually, the current research I'm working on is looking at the link between housing, gardening, and health. And we want everyone to experience these wellbeing benefits, even if houses are getting smaller and garden spaces are getting smaller. So we've got to find new avenues for that. We need to make sure that everyone has equal access to garden spaces, especially if there's clear health and wellbeing benefits. It's a clear public health kind of intervention to get people gardening. And a recent report kind of started with that message of the title of it is, "If I couldn't garden, I wouldn't enjoy life."
0: The link between housing, gardening and health. Yes, you've identified a problem which you no doubt have thought about, that we are more and more now going to be living in multi-story buildings, and developers do often provide green space, little parks to walk around in. But that's not the same thing, is it? That's not the same thing as getting engrossed in a garden.
1: When developers are coming in, there has to be kind of rules and regulations to ensure that people can access garden spaces clearly. It's not just green spaces, it's garden spaces, and also have community gardens in close vicinity, rooftop gardens. Again, thinking outside the box of how people can access their garden spaces even when the space is dwindling. So I think we were talking about rental laws, changing them so people feel comfortable if they're renting to do that, and just finding new and practical ways to get people's hands dirty.
0: Dr. Jonathan Kingsley is with us from Swinburne University of Technology School of Health Sciences in Melbourne. The British actually had the right idea many moons ago with their allotments, didn't they? I know we have versions of them in the Antipodes, but we don't have the same kind of system.
1: Yeah, no, I think that's probably a historical thing of when England went through crises, and a lot of my new research looks and research during COVID looked at how pandemics and other crises kind of bring out people wanting to garden. And I think that's why Britain has, they went through wars. They had to go to allotments. We are currently going through global economic crises, conflicts, food shortages that we saw during COVID-19, zoonotic diseases. And I think that will drive us to have to think about how we access garden spaces differently. And I think we will see kind of those initiatives that you saw in Britain with allotments happening in other places, because that's just is a cycle. I wrote a book on it recently called Crisis Gardening. Last year was published. Looking at how, when there's crises, if it's public health, it's ecological, or it's social, we are always drawn to gardening. So maybe New Zealand and Australia, you may see the same thing happening as what's happened in Britain with allotment gardening.
0: I'm glad I asked you that question. We hear that being in the garden reduces stress hormones like cortisol and at the same time increases the neurotransmitter serotonin. We hear that kind of talk. That's the chemical analysis. But why do you think, in more kind of everyday language perhaps, why do you think gardening confers such a benefit?
1: Well, at the very basic level, it gets people moving around, touching the ground, connecting with nature. So there's that element that I think is really important. I think it allows people to escape sometimes reality and slow down. I think it gets people, like we've talked about, to be nostalgic and connect back to their past. So there's a bit of escapism there. And it does a whole range of things. So therefore, it's like it puts you into like what athletes would say is a steady state, but it doesn't do it through really rigorous activity. It does it through slowing down.
0: There was a famous writer of gardening books. As a gardener, you'd be interested in gardening books, I'm sure, and they're collectibles now. She was called Marion Cran, and she said, it's a memorable phrase, which is why I've never forgotten it. She said, even the fiercest heartache breaks against the soil. And I wonder if that's something you've experienced yourself or something like it.
1: Yeah, I have. And I wrote about this in the crisis book. My dad, around 5-6 years ago, got diagnosed with dementia. His way of coping with it at first was through gardening, and my way of coping with his loss of cognitive ability was, and the sadness of that was through gardening. And as that's progressed, he's had to go into a lock ward of a nursing home. He got very sick in hospital for a while. And the way I've really coped with it, and not the only way, obviously there's other ways, but the best way I've been able to cope with it is through getting my hands dirty myself and just being able to slow down myself. So I definitely understand that experience of gardening, bringing your emotions out in a healthy way.
0: And to get back to the science of it, it is to do with soil as well. I mean, you mentioned green spaces, so did I. But gardening is over and above because of that contact, you say, getting your hands dirty with the microbes in the soil, which are believed to trigger the brain in various ways, aren't they?
1: Yes, there is a lot of research coming out around the microbiome in the soils and connecting with it. Even just the visually looking at different colors, like the greens and blues and yellows, the natural colors, there's science around that to say visually, aesthetically, looking at that actually calms us down. So there's so many kind of variables to this. There's science around even the hearing bird songs and improving mental health. So much is going on in the garden space that we may not even be aware of when we're doing it. What we found was even having balcony having a whole balcony of plants is health enhancing. It can be done in a range of different ways, with a range of different age groups for those ranges of different gardening experiences.
0: So it's rooted in our genomes. Just going back centuries, even millennia, we are probably genetically wired to have gardening work for us in ways that we don't consciously appreciate necessarily.
1: Yeah, and the science is telling us that there's, I reckon, genetic coding in us that says we need to have that connection with nature. It's like music. It's like a range of other things in our life that sometimes we forget about, and we need to get that connection back to nature, connection back to music, whatever it is. We need to do that for our health and well-being.
0: So just finally, I mean, for people with those pots on their balconies that you mentioned, or just very small areas to work in outside, or people with decent sized gardens, even getting out for a few minutes, maybe a bit more on the weekends, that kind of commitment, maybe not even the full 2.5 hours, but that's still going to do you good.
1: It will do a lot of good to get out there and get into the garden spaces, no matter what. Even just observing it is better than nothing. And getting into a community garden or botanic gardens or whatever it is, it's better than nothing. And I think, as we've talked about, that innate connection back to nature is important for us always to tap into. Even if it's for 5 minutes or it's for 10 hours, it's really critical we do that. And I guess that is a really important message to end on.
0: Well, thank you for the research, Jonathan, and also thank you for your time. It was good to have a chat.
1: Thank you, Jim.
0: Jonathan Kingsley. Jeremy Veal and Mallory Callery, Melanie Carey, many thanks to them this morning. Perlina Lau, Culture 101 coming up. The most important message from you before your show, please.
2: Kia ora, Jim. I want to hear what your most dog-eared book is. 2101, text me. I'd love to know. Could be a novel, cookbook, the one you've lent out the most.
0: Most dog-eared book. Have a great show.
3: RNZ News at midday. Good afternoon. I'm Sarah Bradley. US President Donald Trump says a deal to end fighting between the US and Iran is scheduled to be signed in the coming hours, although Iran cast doubt on the timing. Mr. Trump says the signing would be followed by the immediate reopening of the Strait of Hormuz to shipping. Here's the BBC's Joe Inwood.
4: It's been another weekend of claim followed by contradiction when it comes to the prospects for peace. The suggestion from Pakistan's Prime Minister, who is helping lead negotiations, that a deal could be done in 24 hours was seen by many as the most positive news so far. Shabazz Sharif posted on social media that we are closer to a peace deal than ever before. That was then challenged by an Iranian foreign ministry spokesman who said no deal would be signed tomorrow. But this evening, President Trump has contradicted him, saying a deal will be signed with the Strait of Hormuz opened immediately after.
3: The Infrastructure Commission is calling for a long-term energy plan to keep high power prices in check. A report from the Commission shows that rising power prices have been driven by falling gas supply, less thermal generation and market volatility. Industry Group Infrastructure New Zealand's Chief Executive Nick Leggett says the energy sector is not asking for subsidies or market intervention, but for certainty, long-term direction and policy settings that support investment and increase demand.
5: Affordable, reliable energy isn't just about keeping the lights on. It's also about attracting investment, growing and transitioning industry, and which ultimately means greater prosperity and better living standards for Kiwis.
3: Nick Leggett says high electricity prices are not a market issue. A general practitioner in Blenheim says a new graduate medical degree will help with the long-term challenges provincial towns have in recruiting doctors. The government has announced the first program at the new University of Waikato Medical School, in which students will spend at least a year of their clinical placement in regional primary care practices. The family doctor, Emily Marfell, says recruiting GPs is an ongoing issue in Marlborough.
6: We're really hopeful that more experience and more understanding of primary care in the regions that the new University of Waikato program will offer is a great tool to sort of help reverse that.
3: The four-year graduate entry program will take 120 students in its first intake in 2028. Queer rights demonstrators say they won't rest until a bill to define woman and man is stopped. The members' bill passed its first reading last month and is open for submissions until July the 2nd. Pretoria Gordon reports.
7: Defy definition protest organisers estimate 10,000 people across five cities marched yesterday to reject the effort to define all women as adult human biological females and all men as adult human biological males. They say it erases transgender and intersex people. Winston Peters, whose New Zealand First Party is behind the bill, has posted online to call the protesters egotistical mouth breathers. He says the bill is about protecting women and girls' rights, freedoms and safety. The Minister for Women, National's Nicola Gregg, has said she has doubts it will do that.
3: Tūhura Otago Museum says the fire service levy it pays is set to double. The levies, paid as a component of property insurance, are the primary funding source for fire and emergency. Tūhura Otago Museum Director Ian Griffin says in the past the levy was based on the indemnity value of a building, but from next month it will be based on replacement value. He says this will increase the levy on the museum from $54,000 to $107,000 a year. Dr. Griffin supports the fire service but says funding it with museums